0: Michael Harrington reporting.
1: A new report by a Trump administration commission promotes the idea of building bridges between church and state. The draft report from the Religious Liberty Commission supports a stronger role for religion in government and public life. It recommends eliminating the Johnson Amendment, which restricts political activities of tax-exempt religious groups, and compensating military members discharged for refusing COVID-19 vaccines. This is SRN News. The markets close out the month of June with gains. We hear all the details of today's Wall Street activities from stocks and money correspondent Seth Soutelle, reporting from New York City.
2: Stocks closed higher on Wall Street and trimmed their losses from what had been a rocky June. The S&P 500 rose 0.8% Tuesday. The Dow added 136 points. That's about 0.3%, reaching another all-time high. The Nasdaq Composite climbed 1.5%. Stocks in the AI industry did well following sharp swings early in the month on worries they'd become too expensive. Treasury yields rose in the bond market. Crude oil prices fell. Stocks rose across most of Europe and Asia. The Japanese yen fell near a 40-year low against the U.S. dollar. Seth Soutelle, New York.
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3: Hello, Bristol Bay. My name is Maggie Johnson. It's time to take a look at the weather forecast from the King Salmon, Dillingham, and Anchorage airports. From King Salmon, today it'll be overcast. The high will be 62. Winds will be light and variable. Tonight it'll be cloudy skies. There will be a slight chance of a rain shower. The low will be around 45. Winds will be southeast at 5 to 10 miles an hour. Tomorrow there will be showers early, becoming a steady light rain later in the day. The high will be 52. Winds will be south at 10 to 15 miles an hour. The chance of rain is 60%. From the Dillingham Airport, today there will be cloudy skies. The high will be around 60. Winds will be south to southeast at 5 to 10 miles an hour. Tonight there will be cloudy skies. There will be a slight chance of a rain shower. The low will be 46. Winds will be east to southeast at 5 to 10 miles an hour. Tomorrow will be cloudy. Some light rain is likely. The high will be 51. Winds will be south to southeast at 10 to 20 miles an hour. The chance of rain is 80%. From the Ted Stevens International Airport in Anchorage, today there will be cloudy skies with occasional light rain. The high will be 61. Winds will be light and variable. The chance of rain is 90%. Tonight there will be mostly clear skies. The low will be 48. Winds will be light and variable. Tomorrow there will be sun and a few passing clouds. The high will be 66. Winds will be west at 5 to 10 miles an hour. For today's tides, at the entrance of the Naknek River at 3:56 p.m., it's a high tide at 13.9 feet. At 11:15 p.m., it's a low tide at 0.3 feet. At the entrance of the Egeyik River at 1:07 p.m., it's a high tide at 11.9 feet. At 9:35 p.m., it's a low tide at negative 0.4 feet. At Clark's Point, Nishik Bay, at 3:45 p.m., it's a high tide at 13.4 feet. At 10:45 p.m., it's a low tide at 1.5 feet. In the marine forecast, in the Bristol Bay waters for Area 761, Bristol Bay from Port Hyden to Cape Chichikov out to 15 nautical miles. Today there will be a southeast wind at 10 knots, seas will be at 3 feet. Tonight there will be an east wind at 15 knots, seas will be at 2 feet with rain showers. Tomorrow there will be a south wind at 15 knots, seas will be at 3 feet with rain showers. For Area 762, Bristol Bay from Cape Chichikov to Cape Pierce out to 15 nautical miles. Today there will be a southwest wind at 10 knots, becoming southeast. In the afternoon, seas will be at 2 feet. Tonight there will be an east wind at 10 knots, seas will be at 1 foot. Tomorrow there will be a southeast wind at 10 knots, becoming southwest in the afternoon. Seas will be at 3 feet with rain showers. Thank you for listening to the voice of Bristol Bay. I'm Maggie Johnson, and that's your weather report from the KCAN radio studios in Naknek, now streaming at kcan.org.

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I want to encourage you to keep walking with Jesus, rooted, built up, and thankful. When Christ is your foundation, no season can shake you. Stay with us as we head into this next song.

John 1, verses 1 through 17 says this: In the beginning was the Word, and the Word was with God, and the Word was God. He was in the beginning with God. All things came into being through him, and apart from him, nothing came into being that has come into being. In him was life, and the life was the light of men. The light shines in the darkness, and the darkness did not comprehend it. There came a man sent from God whose name was John. He came as a witness to testify about the light so that all might believe through him. He was not the light, but he came to testify about the light. There was the true light, which, coming into the world, enlightens every man. He was in the world, and the world was made through him, and the world did not know him. He came to his own, and those who were his own did not receive him. But as many as received him, to them he gave the right to become children of God, even to those who believe in his name, who were born not of blood, nor of the will of the flesh, nor of the will of man, but of God. And the Word became flesh and dwelt among us, and we saw his glory, glory as the only begotten from the Father, full of grace and truth. John testified about him and cried out, saying, This was he of whom I said, He who comes after me has a higher rank than I, for he existed before me. For of his fullness we have all received grace upon grace. For the law was given through Moses. Grace and truth were realized through Jesus Christ.

Hi, my name is Maggie. I was thinking about how David faced Goliath with faith instead of fear. David knew that God was with him. God is with us too, no matter what we're facing. Let's head into the next song.

Coming out of that song, I'm reminded of Psalm 23 and how God walks with us, even through the valleys. You're not walking alone. Here's another song to encourage you.

Hi, my name is Maggie, and you're listening to KCAN Radio. We're glad you're here. The story of the loaves and the fish remind me that God can do a lot with a little. I wonder if it was hard for the little boy to hand over his food to Jesus. It can be hard for us to give what we have to Jesus, too. Maybe you're struggling with releasing something to him. It can be hard to trust him, but if he can turn a few fish and a few loaves into a meal for over 5,000 people, imagine what he can do with what we bring him.

0: This is KAKN Naknek, KAKD Dillingham, KIGI Agiagic, K275AW Manicotec, K280FE Igigic, the voice of Bristol Bay.
1: With SRN News, I'm Keith Peters in Washington. Several Supreme Court decisions were released today. One involved transgender athletes.
2: The Supreme Court upholds the transgender sports ban in two states, Idaho and West Virginia. The justices ruling the states can block transgender athletes who are biological males from participating in girls' sports teams at both public schools and universities. Justice Kavanaugh writing the opinion for the 6-3 majority.
1: Correspondent Laura Winters reporting, and the justices also upheld a long-standing belief in birthright citizenship.
3: The justices, in a decision in a New Hampshire case Tuesday, relied on a long-settled understanding of the 14th Amendment, adopted after the Civil War, and more recent federal laws in ruling anyone born in the country is a citizen, with limited exceptions. The Republican president's restrictions had been blocked by several lower courts and had not taken effect. Three conservative justices would have allowed the restrictions to take effect.
1: Correspondent Bernie Bennett. Temperatures are heading into dangerously high territory for the next few days from the Midwest to the East Coast. Forecasters are warning people to stay inside and wear loose-fitting clothing. The CEO of Must Ministries, Ike Reigart, says their cooling center in Cobb County, Georgia, opens during the day when the temperature goes above 90 degrees.
4: But we know that over the next few days, that heat index may go anywhere from 105 to 108 degrees. It becomes life-threatening. So to me, this is a rescue station.
1: The hot weather is expected to last into the weekend. President Trump has announced that Republicans will hold their first ever national convention ahead of the midterm elections, an unusual event aimed at boosting turnout in races that will decide whether the party maintains control of Congress. On Wall Street, the Dow by 136 points. This is SRN News. Delaware endorses the LGBT agenda, correspondent Michael Harrington reports.
5: A new law signed by Democratic Governor Matt Meyer removes all references to mother or father in the state's Uniform Parentage Act. The legislation is designed to make it easier for homosexuals to obtain children through surrogacy and in vitro fertilization. Calvin Freiberger of LifeSite News says, quote, "The new law furthers society's reorientation of marriage and parenthood away from the needs of children and toward the desires of adults." Michael Harrington reporting.
1: A new Gallup poll reveals a stark political divide when it comes to people's pride in their country. The survey finds that only 14% of Democrats say they are extremely proud to be an American, compared with 70% of Republicans. Separately, an AP NORC poll indicates that Republicans are especially likely to be proud of the nation's armed forces. This is SRN News. Ford is the latest automaker to issue a vehicle recall.
6: The automaker is recalling more than 741,000 vehicles in the U.S. A transmission issue could damage the parking system, which could increase the risk of a crash or injury. The National Highway Traffic Safety Administration

0: says the recall includes certain Ford F-150, Lincoln Aviator, Ford Explorer, Lincoln Navigator, and Ford Expedition vehicles with the model years between 2018 and 2021. Rich Thomason, Washington.
1: U.S. job openings stayed at a surprisingly strong 7.6 million in May as the American labor market remains resilient in the face of the economic shock from the Iran war. Forecasters had expected employers to post just 7 million openings in May. More details at srnnews.com. From Washington, I'm Keith Peters.
2: Hello, Bristol Bay. My name is Maggie Johnson. It's time to take a look at the weather forecast from the King Salmon, Dillingham, and Anchorage airports. From King Salmon, tonight it'll be cloudy skies. There will be a slight chance of a rain shower. The low will be around 45. Winds will be southeast at 5 to 10 miles an hour. Tomorrow there will be showers early, becoming a steady light rain later in the day. The high will be 52. Winds will be south at 10 to 15 miles an hour. The chance of rain is 60%. From the Dillingham airport, tonight there will be cloudy skies. There will be a slight chance of a rain shower. The low will be 46. Winds will be east to southeast at 5 to 10 miles an hour. Tomorrow will be cloudy. Some light rain is likely. The high will be 51. Winds will be south to southeast at 10 to 20 miles an hour. The chance of rain is 80%. From the Ted Stevens International Airport in Anchorage, tonight there will be mostly clear skies. The low will be 48. Winds will be light and variable. Tomorrow there will be sun and a few passing clouds. The high will be 66. Winds will be west at 5 to 10 miles an hour. For today's tides, at the entrance of the Naknek River, at 11:15 p.m., it's a low tide at 0.3 feet. At the entrance of the Egigek River, at 9:35 p.m., it's a low tide at negative 0.4 feet. At Clark's Point, Nishigik Bay, at 10:45 p.m., it's a low tide at 1.5 feet. In the marine forecast, in the Bristol Bay waters for Area 761, Bristol Bay from Port Hyden to Cape Chichikov out to 15 nautical miles. Tonight there will be an east wind at 15 knots, seas will be at 2 feet with rain showers. Tomorrow there will be a south wind at 15 knots, seas will be at 3 feet with rain showers. For Area 762, Bristol Bay from Cape Chichikov to Cape Pierce out to 15 nautical miles. Tonight there will be an east wind at 10 knots, seas will be at 1 foot. Tomorrow there will be a southeast wind at 10 knots, becoming southwest in the afternoon. Seas will be at 3 feet with rain showers. In King Salmon, the average high temperature for today, June 30th, is 65 degrees and the record high is 82. The average low is 48 and the record low is 33. Today's sunrise was at 5:22 this morning and sunset will be at 11:40 tonight. That gives us a total of 18 hours, 17 minutes of daylight for today. Tomorrow will be 1 minute and 30 seconds shorter. Thank you for listening to the voice of Bristol Bay. I'm Maggie Johnson and that's your weather report from the KCAN radio studios in Naknek, now streaming at kcan.org.

0: 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NEA requires a 24-hour notice prior to hauling. All boats must be on a trailer. 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NEA would like to wish everyone a safe and successful fishing season. The City of Dillingham is hiring for the following roles: Police Officer, Resident and Lateral Rotational roles, Corrections Officer, Fleet Mechanic, Water/Wastewater Operator, Animal Control Specialist, Heavy Equipment Operator, Landfill Supervisor, Assistant Librarian, Librarian Assistant, Library Aide/Clerk, Senior Center Driver, and Assistant Harbor Master. 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

Hi everyone, Maggie here. One of the most comforting things I've learned is that God meets us exactly where we are, not where we think we should be. Psalm 139 says He knows us completely. If you're feeling unfinished or unsure today, be encouraged. God is not surprised by your story. Let's head back to the music.

0: 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I am that James Dobson, and I'm so pleased that you've joined us today.
1: Well, welcome once again to Dr. James Dobson's Family Talk, the broadcast division of the Dr. James Dobson Family Institute. I'm Roger Marsh, and as our country approaches a milestone birthday, yes, it's been 250 years since the signing of the Declaration of Independence, and today we're asking a question that many Americans have actually stopped asking, and that is, who do we have to thank for it all? Well, my guest today here on Dr. James Dobson's Family Talk believes that the answer is God himself. Cynthia Scott is an author, a prayer leader, and a longtime intercessor for our nation. And she has a new book out called Celebrating God, Our Founder at America's 250th Birthday. That'll be our topic of conversation on today's broadcast. On the last edition of Family Talk, Cynthia walked us through God's hand of providence on America, from the covenant of the pilgrims to the faith that shaped our founding. She also reminded us that remembering our true history is one of the ways that we honor the Lord. Today, she and I will pick up that conversation looking at where our nation stands right now and what it will take to see genuine revival in the years ahead. So let's buckle up for part two of my conversation with author Cynthia Scott, talking about celebrating God, our founder, on today's edition of Dr. James Dobson's Family Talk. Well, welcome back to Family Talk, the broadcast ministry of the Dr. James Dobson Family Institute. I'm Roger Marsh. Our continuing conversation with Cynthia Scott, author of the book Celebrating God, Our Founder at America's 250th Birthday. Cynthia, it's good to have you back on the program today.
2: Thank you so much for welcoming me back. It was fun the first time. I'm looking forward to today.
1: It's interesting every time I talk to someone who is in the battle for religious liberty, you know, whether it's Beckett Fund, Alliance Defending Freedom, Family Research Council, and we have conversations about religious liberty. It's amazing to me, Cynthia, how many people don't understand that is the fact that religious liberty based on biblical principles grants all liberties to people, whether they are saved or not saved. I mean, that rain will fall on the just and the unjust, if you will. Gary Bauer, one of our colleagues, is a member of the religious council, and he is a frequent visitor now in the White House, and they have, you know, guest appearances and prayer meetings and things of that nature. And people, what do you hear? Oh, Donald Trump wants to start a theocracy. Without realizing that, wait, God's plan for the United States was not a theocracy. It was religious liberty. And we have these things that God has provided for us, but he gives us the liberty to choose whether or not we will accept them. And that for those who are looking at the 250th anniversary celebration of the United States with a certain measure of disdain, please be encouraged by what we're hearing from Cynthia Scott today here on Dr. James Dobson's Family Talk. Celebrating God, Our Founder at America's 250th Birthday is the book. And there are so many powerful principles in this resource that will help you as a citizen, as a Christian, as a parent, as a grandparent, that we can't recommend this book enough. Cynthia, let's take a look at another aspect of the United States founding with God being our founder that is, it's kind of a tough spot, I think, because a lot of people totally get Declaration of Independence. You know, you have inalienable rights. They are all endowed by our Creator, so they all come from God. But then you fast forward 13 years later, we have a U.S. Constitution, and the Constitution doesn't give everybody all of those rights at that point. It had to be amended. You know, we have Bill of Rights, 13th, 14th Amendment, yeah. Things like that.
2: Yes.
1: Talk about why we can still know that God was very present in American history when the Constitution was found, even though it was ratified and then had to be amended several times.
2: Right. God is perfect, but men are not. We know that.
1: That's a good way to say it.
2: And that's just a fact. And this is so interesting to me because I think sometimes churches miss this. He moves in the moment in time in which something is happening. He moves among the issues of the day. Mm-hmm. And if we go back to our founding, and the research that I have done shows that the original founders that penned the Constitution, they did not want slavery.
1: Right.
2: But two states, Georgia and South Carolina, threatened to remove themselves from the process, which really threatened the Union. The Union was extremely fragile after the war. Think about it. All that fighting, loss of men, loss of resources. You know, many states were out of money. And they were not only battling for the creation of a nation, but they were battling for the existence of their own colonies, their own states.
1: Right.
2: So it's messy. The affairs of men are very messy. It's amazing that God works through us at all, really, if you think about it.
1: Yeah, very true.
2: So the principle of freedom for all was very much present. Also present at that moment was the need to keep this fragile union together. And interestingly, our union has only been threatened seriously twice, and both were around the issue of slavery at the time of the founding and at the time of the Civil War. Right. And God prevailed in the end. It took more time, I think, than any of our founders wanted, and certainly more than God wanted. But God did prevail in providing freedom for all ultimately. You mentioned also, and I'm going to just switch to a different point here slightly, theocracy. You mentioned theocracy. Mm-hmm. And the more I think about it, even after finishing the book, I still think about all of these things. I think about how amazing God is. And when you think about the way he shaped our government, it was different than him shaping Israel, for example, where there was at first a theocracy and then a king, right?
1: Yeah.
2: But when it came to America, and as America having been shaped out of this 150 years of biblical thinking on the continent, even though we had a decline and needed that great awakening, we still had been grounded in that. When he brought the minds of the founders together to decide how this government was going to be shaped, he didn't go in the direction of theocracy or monarchy. He went in the direction of republic, and he fashioned it. I say God fashioned it. I believe he did around his three roles. He is judge. Mm-hmm. He is king. And he is lawgiver. And we have our three branches of government, which reflect those roles of God.
1: Right.
2: And additionally, the way they shaped it is that they held each other accountable. So we have this system of checks and balances, which prevents any single man or entity or group of taking control and ruling as a dictator. And so it's brilliant. It's brilliant. And the proof of its brilliance is that it's kept the nation alive and free for 250 years. It's really astonishing to me.
1: The idea that, as you talked about, the no theocracy, no dictator, that type of thing. And there are so many people who are afraid of something like that happening, and they don't realize that the God of the Bible, who is basically the author and perfecter, not only of our faith, but also of our nation, if we will follow his way, provides for not having to ever worry about that. And this is, it's a great message of hope and encouragement for us in the body of Christ that we could share with people outside the church. What a great message from Cynthia Scott today here on Dr. James Dobson's Family Talk. Her brand new book is called Celebrating God, Our Founder at America's 250th Birthday. And we have a link for the book up at jdfi.net. Okay. You were getting into a good groove here with regard to the Constitution and God being perfect and men being not perfect. So we understand that. But I find it fascinating when you mentioned the South Carolina-Georgia connection to the slavery issue, the Constitution, and then ultimately the Bill of Rights. This is just an observation, and I'd love to get your feedback on it. It seems very interesting to me to see that South Carolina has kind of turned a corner with some of the leadership they've had over the years, but Georgia seems to be falling into a pit where there's a good biblical base there, but it seems like Hollywood and some of the less desirable elements of the culture have been congregating in Georgia for some reason. And you have to wonder if there's still that kind of stain, that kind of curse, if you will, of a colony that said, okay, we'll be part of this, but we want to differ from what the original intent of the United States was. I mean, do you get the sense that maybe God is still waiting for a kind of a great awakening in Georgia to kind of repent of some of the attitudes and the presuppositions that have kind of carried through for the past couple hundred years?
2: I don't think I'd pin that on Georgia. I think as a nation, we've repented of our sin of slavery, which is a huge sin, by the way.
1: Mm-hmm, yeah.
2: And we've changed our ways. And that is a testament to God's faithfulness. He led Amen. Us in that. But there is always a battle going on against Christ and against his principles. There is a battle for America going on. To my way of thinking, behind the battle is the spirit of Antichrist. Because, you know, the founders that came to America, they really did have a heart to see the gospel spread. They not only wanted to live freely and they wanted to live according to the word of God personally, but they wanted to share the gospel. I say in my book, Jesus is in America's DNA. And I truly believe that. And we have seen their desires come to fruition in many many ways. You know, that the body of Christ has flourished. I mean, we've had our dips and we've had our heights in America. Just think about the missionary movement after the Second Great Awakening and how Americans have funded the missionary movement, which really is an answer to the prayers of the Puritans and the Pilgrims centuries ago. So I think that as long as we are on this earth, Roger, you and I both know it, that spirit of Antichrist is not going to give up.
1: Right.
2: And too bad for that spirit of Antichrist, because it loses in the end.
1: Every time.
2: And we are going to prevail. And I, and you know, we were talking about America. We were talking about Americans and what they think and know. And I wrote this book to give honor to God, because I just was, I was shocked. I thought, we never heard that God was the founder of our nation. He did not get the credit he deserves, and he needs to. And I'm thankful for the opportunity to be able to share it. The other thing I've learned is that as Americans learn the real history about our founding and God's involvement, they take courage, because now they are armed with some facts, the facts of God's actual involvement in our nation and how it translated into our Constitution, into our Bill of Rights, into our prosperity. You know, Deuteronomy, I talk about Deuteronomy, you know, the blessings and the curses of God. For those who follow him, there will be blessings. For those who disobey him, there will be curses. And of course, we've experienced both, but the story of America really is a story of such great blessing. And we have our forefathers and their deep faith to thank for that. And when we start seeing cracks in America, and we start seeing these, you know, anti-Christian movements, and we're shocked by it. I mean, I was shocked. I was raised I took God as being part of America for granted in my life. And then when you see all this, you realize, wow, we cannot take this legacy for granted.
1: Right.
2: We have got to be the protectors of the legacy. We have got to make sure that our people and our children know the true history. It's not your truth and my truth. It's the truth. And the truth is that God was in the midst of the founding, the initiating, the shaping, the founding of our nation. And in covenant with him, we can return to him and see him move again. And I'm praying for that Third Great Awakening. I know you are too.
1: Yes.
2: We want to see not just a move in the church. We want to see millions of people swept into the kingdom and transformation in our institutions. When our institutions begin to legislate things that are against the Bible, then we know we are in trouble, and we've got to move into those spaces.
1: Amen.
2: And, you know, we have the great sin of abortion in our nation.
1: Oh,
2: and that's, it's a huge stain on America, not to mention a great sin and a sin against God and a sin against people. We've got to fix those things. We as Americans need to return to the God who founded us and gave us such great freedom and opportunity and exceptionalism. And we've got to wrong the rights. And I'm encouraged. This is not in my book, but you know, in the book of Esther, we see these dictates being put into law to kill people, these murderous dictates being put into law. And we also see them reversed as the people of God turn back to God. So there is precedent in the Bible for the overturning of these kinds of laws. And I think we need to press forward on that.
1: Now, Cynthia, you have a chapter in your book, and this is, I think, would have been Dr. Dobson's favorite part of the actual book, because he loved the not only the American concept, but the fact that our faith could thrive and that everything that he did and said was about helping to encourage people to see the good news of the gospel, the need for the gospel, in a country where you could thrive and really have just an awesome, amazing life. You talk about the fact that that American exceptionalism really is a biblical concept, and a lot of people in our world, I mean, heck, we had a president who, once he was elected, went over to Europe and apologized for America. And, oh, we're not that great, and there are lots of exceptional people and everything. And I remember first thinking, okay, he's trying to be diplomatic, but he was also rather unbiblical. Talk about why American exceptionalism and prosperity is not about the greed of capitalism and the sin of corrupting markets that God says are good, but rather this is another fruit of God's hand of providence on our country when we are doing exceptional things, when we are prospering in the things that God wants us to prosper in.
2: Well, let's go back to the beginning again of the Garden of Eden. It's not like I do this in the book so much, but think about it. God created us for a love relationship with him.
1: Amen.
2: He has called us to himself in a love relationship. He loves us. So we need to start with that premise. He is the God that wants good for us. I know the plans I have for you, says the Lord, plans for good and not for evil, to prosper you and to give you a hope and a future. Paraphrasing from Jeremiah 29:11 there. And so this is God's heart towards all people, not just Americans. And we know that this is God's heart towards the people, that his creation. And he says in his word, I have come to give you life and give you life abundantly. That is spiritual, of course, but he wants to bless us. He is a good father who wants to care for us, his children. And he knows what's good for us and he knows what's not good for us. And he calls us to live in obedience. That's where we go back to Deuteronomy, and to follow him, because he knows that if we live according to his ways, it will bring blessing to us. So that's as individuals, but it also applies corporately. If we corporately follow God, there will be blessing. Now, I'm not saying that I'm not talking about the prosperity gospel, certainly. Right. And I'm not saying that everything in any person or nation's life is going to go perfectly. We live in a sin-filled world. However, God's desire for us is to prosper. So in creating this nation, it's not just about the land, although he did bring them to a land flowing with milk and honey. It is an incredibly rich and bountiful land that he brought us to. But he also brought us in to obey him, to live under his commands, so that he could pour out those blessings on us.
1: Yes.
2: And in the Constitution, where men are given freedom, they're given freedom not only politically and spiritually, but they're given freedom economically. Mm-hmm. And, you know, life, liberty, and the pursuit of happiness, when you look back at that concept of happiness, it's very closely related to property. Property ownership was very much a part of the colonists' thinking and what they felt God had for them. And so, and we think about that when they started some of these colonies, you look at Jamestown and very briefly in Plymouth, tiny bit of socialism introduced, didn't work. That was shut down very quickly. And at that point, they assigned plots of land and people were, you know, to work those plots of land and prosper according to their work. That is very much a part of God's ways, and it's very much a part of our history. And it's part of what has made America prosperous and exceptional, because we had that freedom to flourish.
1: Yes.
2: And, you know, God says in the Bible, you know, to discover all the mysteries that he's created. You know, he said, you know, to manage the land. I mean, going back to the Genesis, and this is God's way to give us this means of production, this means of creating government, this means of flourishing, and then to flourish. And I do give God all the credit for that. And I do think that our founding documents, our system, our American system, has very much produced the prosperity that we've enjoyed.
1: Yeah, I love hearing you talk about this, Cynthia Scott, especially not only what you've written about in your book, Celebrating God, Our Founder, at America's 250th Birthday, which is up at jdfi.net. What do we look forward to now? I mean, there, Gary Bauer and I like to have this conversation that we say, boy, if we were sitting around with Dr. Dobson right now and saying, boy, what's America look like at 300? We might sometimes say, will America still be here at 300 for the anniversary there, the tricentennial? What do you talk about in your book that we can look forward to for, say, the next 250 years of our nation?
2: Well, the book, as you know, is half history and half prayer in every chapter. So we start with the history so people understand the facts, and then we move into engaging with God to pray, starting with repentance, a very positive word that we can get back on track with God, thanksgiving for all he's done, and then praying for the government, praying for the leaders of our nation. We're instructed, we're commanded to do that in the Bible, praying for our people, for our culture, and for the church. So I have prayers in the book that people can follow, and it's just a starting point, Roger, for people to pray for the nation. Mm-hmm. But then I encourage them to listen. What is God saying to them personally? And then to take action. And when you talk about the next 250 years or until Jesus comes back, that's on us. What are we going to do? Mm-hmm. And I believe that the most important thing that we can do in looking forward is turn back to God wholeheartedly.
1: Amen.
2: Turn back to Him personally and in our families and as a nation. We need to reinvigorate our relationship with Him through prayer. Prayer is conversation. It's a two-way conversation. Of course, we make yes. our request to God, but what's more important is what He says back to us. And mm-hmm. He will stir every single person who seeks Him. He will speak to them and He will call them for their part in America and in America's future. And, you know, I like to think of it as we the church, we the people. That's the way God creates community. Every single person matters. He speaks to and through every one of us, and each one is called to something special in this moment. And so that's how we look forward. We look to God first. We surrender to Him. We come to Him. We thank Him for our amazing history. Rewriting history does not honor God.
1: Amen.
2: Remembering what He actually did mm-hmm. does honor God.
1: Amen.
2: So remembering is the first thing, you know, repenting. You know, when I wrote these prayers, and I just, it was like a lightning bolt that hit me that said, God Himself founded our nation. And maybe the biggest sin of our nation is that we have forgotten that
1: Amen.
2: And not
1: yes.
2: acknowledged that. Perhaps if we had kept that first and foremost in our mind, we would never have had the length of slavery that we had or the sin of abortion if we had kept God first. So I say what we need to do is remember and turn back to God and seek Him, knowing that He loves each person, each one of your listeners. He loves and He has a purpose for their lives, not only personally, but as we celebrate this great nation and as we move forward in it together.
1: Mm. Such an invigorating conversation here with Cynthia Scott today here on Dr. James Dobson's Family Talk. The book is called Celebrating God, Our Founder at America's 250th Birthday. I highly recommend it. Go to jdfi.net and you can learn more about the book. And as you were talking about our future, Cynthia, I couldn't help but remember back to the earlier part of our conversation here where we were discussing God being the God of liberty. And the fact
2: yes.
1: that all of this is set up to run so smoothly and to run so perfectly, if we will submit to His authority, if we will repent of our sins, if we will truly take Him at His word and mm-hmm. strive to be fruitful and to multiply. And so I'm hopeful. I mean, I'm cautiously optimistic that we're starting to see that revival, not just for the preservation of America, but literally for the glory of God and for His purposes to be accomplished through our citizenship, our citizenry, and our leadership here. Cynthia Scott, thank you so much for the book. Thank you for putting all your time and effort into praying for our nation, but then showing us our history and why we all need to be spending more time, not only in prayer, but also in the streets, talking to people about God's providence for our nation. And thank you for being with us today here on Dr. James Dobson's Family Talk.
2: Thank you so much, Roger. It's been a joy.
1: Well, I love how Cynthia Scott left us today. Cautiously optimistic, not because of anything we can manufacture on our own, but because she believes God is not finished with this nation yet. And that's truly a hopeful note upon which we can land. Well, that wraps up my two-part conversation with author and prayer leader Cynthia Scott here on today's edition of Dr. James Dobson's Family Talk. Cynthia's new book is called Celebrating God, Our Founder at America's 250th Birthday, and you'll find a link to it along with both halves of our conversation at jdfi.org. And speaking of America's 250th birthday, this week we are releasing a series of five new videos from our own Gary Bauer, Senior Vice President of Public Policy here at the Dobson Policy and Culture Center, honoring this historic birthday. Gary has spent a lifetime defending the faith and family principles our nation was built upon, and these short videos are a meaningful way to commemorate our nation's semiquincentennial. 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You can look for them at jdfi.org or drjamesdobson.org. Well, the America we hand to the next generation depends on whether we turn back to the God who founded her. 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This is Roger Marsh from Family Talk. 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

Hey, my name is Maggie. Thanks for listening to KACAN today. In Luke 15, Jesus tells three parables. The parable of the lost sheep, the parable of the lost coin, and the parable of the lost son, or more commonly recognized as the prodigal son. In each story, one thing was lost, found, and then rejoicing ensued. The sheep was loved and valued by its shepherd, the coin by the woman, and the son loved and valued by his father. These parables remind us how much God loves and values each one of us. You are loved and valued by your Heavenly Father. If you've been running, God is waiting for you, just like the Father in the story, with open arms. Here's a song that celebrates that love.

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1: This is the Alaska Department of Fish and Game in Dillingham with an announcement regarding commercial fishing in the Nooshiegak District. This is Westside Salmon Announcement Number 16, issued Tuesday, June 30 at 12 o'clock noon. The Nooshiegak River king salmon escapement was 1,287 yesterday for a cumulative of 18,437. The sockeye salmon escapement was 269,000 yesterday for a cumulative of 2.3 million. The Wood River sockeye salmon daily escapement was 410,000 yesterday and 34,000 through 6 a.m. today for a cumulative of 1.7 million. The Nooshiegak District harvest was 631,000 sockeye salmon yesterday for a cumulative harvest of 2.5 million. The cumulative harvest percentages are 73.6% drift, 26.3% set. There are 500 vessels and 708 permits registered to fish in the Nooshiegak District. Commercial fishing with set gillnets will open in the Nooshiegak section of the Nooshiegak District from 2 a.m. until 11:30 a.m. Wednesday, July 1st, a 9.5-hour opening. And again, from 2 p.m. until 11 p.m. Wednesday, July 1st, a 9-hour opening. Commercial fishing with drift gillnets will open in the Nooshiegak District from 5:30 a.m. until 11:30 a.m. Wednesday, July 1st, a 6-hour opening. And again, from 4:30 p.m. until 11 p.m., Wednesday, July 1st, a 6.5-hour opening. Commercial fishing with set gillnets in the Agushik section of Nooshiegak District is extended until further notice. Commercial fishing in the Wood River Special Harvest Area is currently open for set gillnets until 3 p.m., Wednesday, July 1st. We will reevaluate harvest percentages tomorrow to determine which gear type will fish in the Wood River after the scheduled closure. This has been the Alaska Department of Fish and Game in Dillingham.
2: This is the Alaska Department of Fish and Game in King Salmon with an update for permit holders in the Naknek-Quejek District and an announcement for permit holders in the Egigik and Ugashik Districts. The time is 3 p.m. and the date is Tuesday, June 30th. In the Naknek-Quejek District, the Naknek River total escapement is 198,000, the Quejek River total escapement is 300,000, and the Quejek in-river estimate is 300,000 fish. Harvest on June 29th was 194,000 fish. We are assessing results from the current fishing period and additional escapement counts before announcing how fishing will be scheduled for tomorrow. Permit holders in the Naknek-Quejek District should stand by at 6 p.m., 8 p.m., and 9 a.m. for the next possible announcement. In the Egigik District, total escapement is 520,000 and the in-river estimate is 100,000 fish. Harvest on June 29th was 295,000 fish. The Egigik District will open to commercial fishing with drift gillnet gear for 5 hours from 12:15 a.m. until 5:15 a.m. on Wednesday, July 1st. And again for 5 hours from 12:30 p.m. until 5:30 p.m. on Wednesday, July 1st. Commercial fishing with set gillnet gear will open for 8 hours from 12:15 a.m. until 8:15 a.m. on Wednesday, July 1st, and again for 8 hours from 12:30 p.m. until 8:30 p.m. on Wednesday, July 1st. In the Ugashik District, total escapement is 4,000. In-river test fish indices show a

0: large amount of passage into the river, which has yet to reach the counting tower. An aerial survey is being conducted today to assess in-river fish abundance. The harvest on June 29th was 330,000 fish. The Ugashik District will open a commercial fishing with drift gillnet gear for 8 hours from 11 a.m. until 7 p.m. on Wednesday, July 1st. Commercial fishing with set gillnet gear will open for 12 hours from 11 a.m. until 11 p.m. on Wednesday, July 1st. Permit holders in the Egigik and Ugashik District should stand by at 3 p.m. Wednesday, July 1st for the next possible announcement. This has been the Alaska Department of Fish and Game and King Salmon.
1: Hello, Bristol Bay. My name is Dave Perkins, Station Director for KAKN. Thanks for listening. Did you know that many of Jesus' disciples were commercial fishermen, just like many of you or your family members? They spent their lives taking small wooden boats out with nets to catch fish and sell at the market. One disciple named John and his brother Andrew were such salty and hardworking men that they had the nickname Sons of Thunder. Another disciple, Peter, was also a fisherman, and he told Jesus that he was such a sinful and worldly guy that Jesus should just go away from him. I think we can all understand the type of guys these fishermen were before they were called to be one of Jesus' closest friends and disciples. John wrote one of the four gospel books named after him. For the fishing season, we wanted to read a chapter a day of John's gospel. 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Maybe as you listen to these chapters, you may be called to be one of Jesus' closest friends as well. We are using local Bristol Bay readers to read the chapters. Listen in as we read the chapter for today.
2: Hi, my name is Charlie Jones, and today I will be reading from John 9. Jesus heals a man born blind. When Jesus was walking along, he saw a man who had been blind from birth. Rabbi, his disciples asked him, why was this man born blind? Was it because of his own sins or his parents' sins? It was not because of his sins or his parents' sins, Jesus answered. This happened so the power of God could be seen in him. We must quickly carry out the task assigned to us by the one who sent us. Light is coming, and then no one can work. But while I am here in the world, I am the light of the world. Then he spit on the ground, made mud with saliva, and spread the mud over the blind man's eyes. He told him, go wash yourself in the pool of Siloam. Siloam means sent. So the man went and washed and came back seeing. His neighbors and others who knew him as a blind beggar asked each other, isn't this the man who used to sit and beg? Some said he was, and others said, no, he just looks like him. But the beggar kept saying, yes, I am the same one. They asked, who healed you? What happened? He told them, a man they called Jesus made mud and spread it over my eyes and told me, go to the pool of Siloam and wash yourself. So I went and washed, and now I can see. Where is he now? They asked. I don't know, he replied. Then they took the man who had been blind to the Pharisees, because it was on the Sabbath that Jesus had made the mud and healed him. The Pharisees asked the man all about it, so he told them, he put the mud over my eyes, and when I washed it away, I could see. Some of the Pharisees said, this man, Jesus, is not from God, for he is working on the Sabbath. Others said, but how could an ordinary sinner do such miraculous signs? There was a deep division of opinion among them. And the Pharisees again questioned the man who had been blind and demanded, what's your opinion about this man who healed you? Then replied, I think he must be a prophet. The Jewish leaders still refused to believe the man had been blind and could now see, so they called in his parents. They asked him, is this your son? Was he born blind? If so, how can he now see? His parents replied, we know this is our son and that he was born blind, but we don't know how he can see or who healed him. Ask him. He is old enough to speak for himself. His parents said this because they were afraid of the Jewish leaders, who had announced that anyone saying Jesus was the Messiah would be expelled from the synagogue. That's why they said, he's old enough. Ask him. So for the second time, they called in the man who had been blind and told him, God should get the glory for this because we know this man, Jesus, is a sinner. I don't know whether he is a sinner, the man replied, but I know this. I was blind and now I can see. But what did he do? They asked. How did he heal you? Look, the man exclaimed, I told you once. Didn't you listen? Why do you want to hear it again? Do you want to become his disciples too? And they cursed him and said, you are his disciple. We are disciples of Moses. You know, God spoke to Moses, but we don't even know where this man comes from. Why? That is very strange, the man replied. He healed my eyes, and yet you don't know where he comes from. We know that God doesn't listen to sinners, but he is ready to hear those who worship him and do his will. Ever since the world began, no one has been able to open the eyes of someone born blind. If this man were not from God, he couldn't have done it. We were born a total sinner, they answered. Are you trying to teach us? And they threw him out of the synagogue. Spiritual blindness. When Jesus heard what had happened, he found a man and asked, "Do you believe in the Son of Man?" The man answered, "Who is he, sir?" "Want to believe in him?" "You have seen him," Jesus said, "and he is speaking to you." "Yes, Lord, I believe," the man said, and he worshipped Jesus. Then Jesus told him, "I entered this world to render judgment, to give sight to the blind, and to show those who think they see that they are blind." Some Pharisees who were standing nearby heard him and asked, "Are you saying we're blind?" "If you were blind, you wouldn't be guilty," Jesus replied. "But you remain guilty because you claim you can see."
1: Thanks for listening to the reading of the New Testament book of John, the commercial fisherman. We hope you'll tune in tomorrow as we continue the story of how John and his fisherman friends became followers of Jesus. My name is Dave Perkins on KAKN, the voice of Bristol Bay.
3: With SRN News, I'm Keith Peters in Washington. There's a nationwide egg pricing collusion settlement.
4: The Justice Department and 17 states reached settlement agreements with three major egg producers this week to resolve allegations that the companies illegally colluded for years to raise prices, including when the cost of eggs soared to record highs last year. The investigation found that Palmain Foods, Versova, and Hickman's Egg Ranch coordinated on bids submitted to Ernerberry Publications, a company that runs an index key to determining how much grocery stores, restaurants, and others pay for billions of eggs each year. None of the companies admitted wrongdoing, but will collectively pay $3.3 million.
3: Correspondent Lisa Dwyer reporting. And as long as we're speaking about groceries, the price you pay for your morning cup of coffee just might be coming down.
5: Nestle may reduce coffee prices for consumers as bean costs decline. A senior company executive said Tuesday, the company will consider lower bean prices when setting retail prices, a potential boost to consumers seeking some relief from high coffee prices in recent years. Coffee prices rose sharply in 2024 and reached record highs in 2025 after adverse weather affected supplies.
3: Correspondent Bill Alexander reporting. It's a hot one for millions of people in the Midwest and Great Lakes states. Intense heat and humidity are baking the region with no immediate relief. The National Weather Service says conditions are dangerous. The heat index is exceeding 100 degrees in some areas, and it's heading eastward. On Wall Street, the Dow up by 136 points. The NASDAQ Composite Index rose 393, with the S&P 500 advancing by 58 points, oil around $70 a barrel. This is SRN News. Americans weigh in on prayer in school.
6: According to the latest from the Pew Research Center, 78% of adults believe the public schools should allow students to voluntarily pray in student-led groups. 57% think coaches should be allowed to lead their teams in prayer, and 46% support teachers leading their classes in prayer. However, strong majorities of Americans who like the idea of coaches and teachers leading prayer do not want any student to be forced to participate. Michael Harrington reporting.
3: A gay rights activist is suing the Defense Department, demanding to know if Scouting America agreed to ban boys living as girls in a deal with the Pentagon. James Dale claims that both sides have provided conflicting answers. The Defense Department announced an agreement with Scouting America that Secretary Pete Hegseth said would refocus the organization away from diversity initiatives. This is SRN News. Coach Prime says he's cancer-free.
7: University of Colorado football coach Deion Sanders says he feels like his younger self again, a year after undergoing surgery to remove his cancerous bladder. He considers himself cancer-free, thanks to the robotic surgery that reconstructed his bladder using part of his intestine. Last summer, Sanders missed football camps as he went through cancer treatments. The Buffaloes finished 3-9 after making a bowl game the previous season. This summer, Sanders appears much fitter and energetic as he oversees off-season training. I'm Mike Hemp.
3: LeBron James will not be back with the Los Angeles Lakers and plans to play a record-extending 24th NBA season elsewhere. His decision is perhaps the biggest domino that will fall during the NBA's off-season player movement window. More details at srnnews.com.
8: Hello, Bristol Bay. My name is Maggie Johnson. It's time to take a look at the weather forecast from the King Salmon, Dillingham, and Anchorage airports. From King Salmon, tonight it'll be cloudy skies. There will be a slight chance of a rain shower. The low will be around 45. Winds will be southeast at 5 to 10 miles an hour. Tomorrow there will be showers early, becoming a steady light rain later in the day. The high will be 52. Winds will be south at 10 to 15 miles an hour. The chance of rain is 60%. From the Dillingham airport, tonight there will be cloudy skies. There will be a slight chance of a rain shower. The low will be 46. Winds will be east to southeast at 5 to 10 miles an hour. Tomorrow will be cloudy. Some light rain is likely. The high will be 51. Winds will be south to southeast at 10 to 20 miles an hour. The chance of rain is 80%. From the Ted Stevens International Airport in Anchorage, tonight there will be mostly clear skies. The low will be 48. Winds will be light and variable. Tomorrow there will be sun and a few passing clouds. The high will be 66. Winds will be west at 5 to 10 miles an hour. For today's tides, at the entrance of the Naknek River, at 11:15 p.m., it's a low tide at 0.3 feet. At the entrance of the Egigic River, at 9:35 p.m., it's a low tide at negative 0.4 feet. At Clark's Point, Nishik Bay, at 10:45 p.m., it's a low tide at 1.5 feet. In the marine forecast, in the Bristol Bay waters for Area 761, Bristol Bay from Port Hyden to Cape Chichikov out to 15 nautical miles. Tonight there will be an east wind at 15 knots, seas will be at 2 feet with rain showers. Tomorrow there will be a south wind at 15 knots, seas will be at 3 feet with rain showers. For Area 762, Bristol Bay from Cape Chichikov to Cape Pierce out to 15 nautical miles. Tonight there will be an east wind at 10 knots, seas will be at 1 foot. Tomorrow there will be a southeast wind at 10 knots, becoming southwest in the afternoon. Seas will be at 3 feet with rain showers. 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I'm Maggie Johnson, and that's your weather report from the KAKN Radio Studios in Naknek, now streaming at KAKN.org.

0: One of the most amazing scientific advances in my lifetime has been those great space shuttle flights, especially back when they were first getting started. Man, we got to hear space news on a regular basis and watch those dramatic launches. And we'd hear conversations from space, and we still do from the space station. And hey, it looks like we're getting back into the moon business too. You know, you could hear the familiar sound of the conversation between the NASA Mission Control Center and the astronauts up there. And the space day would begin with a wake-up song from Houston. They play something that would say, "Good morning!" And then they would communicate back and forth all day long. Of course, they were in constant communication. When you're living in an environment where so much could go wrong, well, that's really important to do that. Well, I'm Ron Hutchcraft, and I want to have a word with you today about not just when there's trouble. Now, our word for today from the Word of God, we're in Isaiah chapter 30. I'll begin at verse 1. "Woe to the obstinate children," declares the Lord. Who are those? "Those who carry out plans that are not mine, forming an alliance, but not by my spirit, heaping sin upon sin, who go down to Egypt without consulting me, who look for help to Pharaoh's protection, to Egypt's shade for refuge. But Pharaoh's protection will be to your shame. Everyone will be put to shame because of a people useless to them who bring neither help nor advantage, but only shame and disgrace." Man, this is a description of God's people off course because they're on their own. They've made some plans. They've made some alliances. They've asked for some help, but it's only going to lead to shame and disgrace. Why are they off course? Well, he said they planned not by my spirit. They've gone ahead, quote, "without consulting me." Now imagine if our astronauts had only communicated with Mission Control at launch time. And then as soon as they were safely up, they went off and did what they pleased. No input all day from the data that they have at Mission Control. Well, that would be dumb, if not disaster. And then the only other time they would contact Mission Control was when a crisis developed. I could just imagine Houston coming back and saying, "Well, if you'd been in touch with us all along, there might not have been a crisis. Or we could have helped you correct it when it was small." You know, I have to say, I've done that so many times in my relationship with my Mission Control. I mean, my Heavenly Father. Have you? I mean, we have a good time talking when we're launching something. And as the day begins, I spend my time with the Lord and we talk through the issues of that day. And then, of course, I run to him when trouble develops. But I neglect the points in between sometimes. I tend to neglect that regular communication throughout the non-crisis details of the day. And that's a big mistake. You know, just stopping for a moment and saying, "Lord, what do you want done here? Which one, Lord? Which way should I go on this? Who's the right person? What's the best way to answer this? What's the best way to solve this?" Listen to those words, those haunting words, where God says, "You've proceeded without consulting me. You're carrying out plans that are not mine." We don't mean to. It just happens because we do not stay in close all-day communication when those little choices are being made that make the big choices. Many crises are the result of everyday decisions we make without consulting our commander. We need to consciously practice what Jesus calls abiding in him, not just visiting. Abiding in him, like those astronauts, we need to stay in constant contact with Mission Control.
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0: 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Welcome to Odyssey. 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

0: 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Our goal is 3,000 items. 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So far, we have 2,127 items pledged, but we only have half an hour to go. Earlier today, Fishbinds Jewelers here in Odyssey called in, said they would give $5,000 to the shelter if we made our goal in time. So give us a call as soon as you can.
1: Jack.
0: Yes, Connie?
1: We've just received a call from the Barclays of Odyssey. They pledged 25 cans of food.
0: Okay, great. 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
1: That's what it's all about, Jack. Sharing. Which brings us to our next Kids Radio presentation, brought to you by some of us here at Wits End. It's the story of a girl named Jane. Jane is 12 years old and has a younger sister named Ashley. She's had to share everything with Ashley, her room, her toys, her clothes, and today she's decided that she just doesn't want to share anymore.
2: Are you coming or not?
3: Where?
2: I just told you. Mom said we can go to Wits End. Get your bike.
3: My bike has a flat.
2: A flat?
3: I ran over some glass.
2: Well, I guess you just have to stay here then.
3: Can't I ride with you on your bike?
2: No.
3: Why not?
2: If you can't take care of your bike, it's not my fault. I'm not going to let you borrow mine every time you break yours.
3: Can't I just sit on the back? There's lots of room.
2: No, you're always using my things.
3: Mom says you're supposed to share.
2: Well, I'm sick of sharing. Just stay away from my stuff.
1: Jane didn't realize that an attitude like that could do a lot of damage. That is, until the next morning, when some strange things began to happen, and she discovered she wasn't the only person who was sick of sharing.
4: Okay, everyone, here's your breakfast.
3: Scrambled eggs!
5: Carol, that's a huge bowl.
4: I thought I'd make sure you were adequately prepared for the day. Nathan, would you bless it?
5: Sure. Dear Lord, we thank you for this food, and we thank you for this day. Help us to glorify you in it. Amen.
3: Amen.
2: That's Mommy.
3: Hey, get over here.
5: Whoa, wait a minute.
3: What's going on here?
4: What, Jane?
3: You didn't leave any for me.
4: Well, Jane, you have to be quick.
3: What?
4: You'll just have to eat something else. There's half a bagel. Eat that.
3: Well, thanks. Would you pass me the butter, Ashley?
4: Jane?
3: What?
4: That's Ashley's butter. You need to get your own.
3: What?
4: You can't use Ashley's butter.
3: Since when does she have her own butter?
4: Don't you see Ashley's name right there on the side?
3: She had her name engraved on it?
1: Jane went to school that day without eating and was very relieved when it came time for lunch. But her relief was short-lived.
3: Hey, Caleb.
6: Hi, Jane.
3: You gotta help me. I forgot my lunch today. Can I have your apple?
6: Don't you have any money?
3: No, that's why I need your apple. I don't have anything to eat, and I am starving.
6: How much will you give me for it?
3: I don't have any money, I just told you. Look at this. I'll pull out my pockets. There. All I have are 2 lint balls and a pen cap.
6: Well, if you don't have any money, then I can't give you my apple.
3: Why not? You never even eat your apple.
6: I might.
3: You've brought an apple to school every day for the past 6 years, and I've never seen you take one bite.
6: Who knows? Maybe I'll be in the mood for an apple today.
3: See ya.
6: Caleb.
3: Cynthia, come here.
7: Yeah, Jane?
3: Do you have any money?
7: Yes.
3: Could I borrow some?
7: Oh, sorry. No. I have a policy.
3: What policy?
7: Well, I don't lend money to people who have their pockets sticking out like that. See ya.
3: Wait, I'll sell you something.
7: What?
3: This bracelet.
7: Ooh, well, it's pretty nice. I'll give you 75 cents for it.
3: 75 cents?
7: Take it or leave it.
3: All right, fine. I'm starving. Thanks. Excuse me, ma'am?
8: Yeah?
3: How much is the salad?
8: $1.
3: Too much. How about french fries?
8: 85 cents.
3: Still too much. What do you say about, chicken sticks?
8: 80.
3: Tuna?
8: 78.
3: Jell-O?
8: 76.
3: Breadsticks?
8: 50.
3: Really?
8: With a 30-cent purchase.
3: Man.
1: Jane continued to try to find someone who would let her borrow the money she needed. Then, when a vending machine failed to give her the thing she desired most in life, cheese doodles, she took a rage out on it, kicking it again and again. The principal didn't care for this vandalistic act and called her father.
5: can't believe this, Jane. I was called to your school because you were kicking a vending machine?
3: I'm sorry.
5: When you get home, you do realize you're going to be punished for this.
3: Yes, I'll just be glad to get home. It's been an awful day.
5: Jane?
3: What?
5: What are you doing?
3: Getting in the car.
5: Jane, this is my car. You can't ride in my car. You have to walk home.
3: What?
5: Sorry.
3: What's going on? Why is everybody so mean? Guess I'd better get home.
1: Fortunately for Jane, as she was walking down the street with tears flowing down her cheeks, the world mysteriously took another turn.
3: Jane? Ashley? Why are you crying? Just had a lousy day.
7: You need a ride?
3: Well, yeah, I do.
7: Here, you can ride with me.
3: Really?
7: Sure. Get on.
3: Thanks.
7: You look hungry. I've got a half a sandwich left over from lunch. You want it?
3: I sure do. Thanks.
7: I'm glad I came by. Looks like you would have had to walk all the way home.
3: Yeah. Hey, Ashley?
7: Yeah?
3: Anytime you want to ride my bike, just ask, okay?
7: Okay. Thanks.
1: Jane's life went back to normal after that, except for one thing. From now on, she'd be more willing to share with others.
0: Thank you, Connie, for that presentation. And that's one reason for sharing, because one day you'll need someone to share with you. A wonderful message that we all need. Joining us now is local celebrity Everett Nielsen, Channel 5's own television news anchorman. Thanks for joining us, Mr. Nielsen.
9: You bet, Jack. You know, a lot of people come up to me and they say, Everett, you've been the Channel 5 anchorman for 6 years now. You won the award for best anchor person in Odyssey 2 years in a row. And then last year, you were robbed of the award when the guy from Channel 3 bought off every judge with a pair of gold cufflinks. Allegedly. So, Everett, what is the most important part of your job? You know what I tell them? It is the ability to use my star power to promote wonderful things like this. And I want to tell you a story. I was eating dinner with a family just on the outskirts of Odyssey here, and we were having spaghetti. And I glanced into the kitchen, and I noticed that the wife was using 2 wooden spoons to strain her spaghetti noodles. And I asked, why? I said, why do you do that? And she turned to me, and she said, because I don't have a spaghetti strainer. The woman didn't even own a spaghetti strainer. And you, you out there in Radio Land, sitting there in your ivory towers, how many spaghetti strainers do you have? 2, 3, 4 even? Let me ask you this. How many of you have more spaghetti strainers than you even have packages of spaghetti? I have one word for you. Give. Jack?
0: Okay, Everett. Thank you. We'll take a break and be back with more of the pledge drive and more stories right after this.

0: 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We always love hearing from you.
1: And we've just received word that we are over the 2,500 mark.
2: That's fantastic.
1: Only 500 more to go. But we have only 20 minutes left, so call as soon as you can. Meanwhile, we have another story.
2: Yes, we do, Connie. This is the story of Roy. Roy was the manager of an apartment building, and he lived in the building himself. And he could have told you firsthand that the building needed a lot of work done to it. It had cracked windows, rusty pipes, broken down appliances. Then one day, the owner of the building, Mr. Harding, came to visit Roy.
3: Just a second. Oh, Mr. Harding, hello. Good to see you.
2: Roy, I was walking around the building today, and I noticed something very disturbing.
3: Oh, look, Mr. Harding, I've been meaning to get the dead squirrel out of the ice machine for weeks. I've just been very busy.
2: That's not what I'm talking about, Roy. Well, not exactly. I'm talking about the condition of the place.
3: Oh, the condition, yes, Mr. Harding. I'll get right to it.
2: You're not in any trouble, Roy. Stop groveling.
3: Yes, sir.
2: I like the places that I own to be of the highest quality. I demand it of myself, my property, and my employees. I would like a complete renewal of this apartment building, and I would like it immediately.
3: But, sir, I don't have the resources.
2: I know, I know. That's why I'm going to give you $25,000. Here's the check.
3: $25,000?
2: I'll leave it up to your discretion in how you use it.
3: $1,000?
2: I'll be back in a month to see your progress.
3: Check. Money. $25,000. Oh, my goodness.
4: Hello, and welcome to Hardware World. May I help you?
3: Sure. Yes, you can. I'm Roy, and I need to spend some money.
4: Well, you came to the right place.
3: Oh, good. Well, could you kind of show me around a little?
4: Sure. Over here, we have bathroom land.
3: Oh, good. Bathtubs. Oh, lots of people complaining about cracks in the bathtubs. This one's nice.
4: Oh, yes, that's a good one. But could I ask you a question?
3: Well, sure.
4: How many times has this happened to you? You're lying in the bathtub in that wonderful, soothing, warm water, and you suddenly discover that the soap is at the other end of the bathtub.
3: Oh.
4: You have to sit up, get cold and uncomfortable, and your bath is virtually ruined.
3: Oh. Well, that happens to me all the time.
4: Of course it does. It happens to all of us. Annoying, isn't it?
3: Oh, it sure is.
4: Take a look over here, Roy.
3: Wow!
4: Introducing the bathtub of the future. Take this.
3: What is it?
4: The remote control. With it, you can control the temperature of the water, showerhead intensity, water hardness, water depth, water purity, and Roy.
3: Yes?
4: With this button right here, you can have your soap delivered to you in the back of the bathtub.
3: I love it! I've got to have one of these.
4: I know you do.
3: Well, how much does it cost?
4: The sales tag is right there.
3: Oh. Does the store come with it?
4: No.
3: Wow, that's some price. I could never give one of those to every tenant.
4: But you could get one for yourself, couldn't you?
3: Yes. Yes, I could, but I don't know.
4: Come on, Roy. You deserve it. Haven't you worked hard all your life? Go for it, Roy.
3: Yes. Yes, I do deserve this.
4: I'll get someone to ring it up for you.
3: I can't believe it. This is the best bathtub I've ever seen. And it's going to be mine!
4: That's right, Roy. Now, allow me to turn your attention to relaxation country. Take a look at these stereo cabinets.
3: You know, I could use another one of those.
4: Oh, you can never have too many. This here is the deluxe model. It has the capacity to hold and program up to 14,000 compact discs.
3: Incredible! Just a second! Oh, Trudy, what's up?
5: The temperature in my apartment. Do you know it's 97 degrees in there?
3: Oh, well, that's pretty hot.
5: I've left a note on your door 3 days in a row to fix it. Now, what's taking so long?
3: I don't own this place, and if I'm going to fix something, I've got to have the money for it. And as of now, I'm out.
5: You don't have any money? I thought our landlord gave you money.
3: He did, and I used it.
5: You used it? Then how come none of that money came my way? I've got a broken thermostat. My bedroom floor slants so much my poor cat can't get out of the southwest corner. My bathroom sink's been spitting out this gravy stuff like it's got a bad cold. And my refrigerator... Wait a minute. What's that sound? sound?
3: What sound?
5: It sounds like, get out of my way.
3: Oh, no, don't go in there.
5: You have a hot tub in your living room.
3: It was a gift.
5: Look at all this stuff. A new stereo.
3: Trudy.
5: A pool table, pinball machine.
3: And that's my rec room.
5: You used all the money on yourself.
3: Oh, come on, Trudy, that's ridiculous.
5: You didn't have all this before.
3: Yes, I did. It was in storage.
5: You're lying. And you know what? I'm telling the landlord.
3: What?
5: You're gonna get it.
3: No, Trudy, don't do that. He's very busy. I'll fix your thermostat. I promise. Mr. Harding, pleasure to see you.
2: Oh, is it? That surprises me. Especially after what I heard today.
3: What have you heard, sir? It was a lie.
2: I don't think so, Roy. I just took a tour of the work you've been doing around the building. It was a short tour. You've done nothing.
3: Well, actually, you know, I've just started on the...
2: Oh, and what is this? A hot tub? A new stereo? Very nice. You're fired, Roy.
3: Fired?
2: And evicted.
3: Evicted?
2: And I'm taking all of this stuff back.
3: My stuff?
2: That was not your money to spend, Roy. It was mine. And I entrusted it to you. I want you out of here by the end of the week. And that's another reason for sharing. Because what we have is not really ours in the first place. It's God's world. And he lends us everything we have. And he expects us to use it well. Unlike Roy, we need to take what we're given and be willing to share it with other people. Okay, we only have 10 minutes left in our pledge drive. Connie, how are we doing?
1: Jack, we still need 104 gifts to make our goal. So if anyone out there is planning on making a donation, do it now. The number is 555-1395. Right now we have two special guests in the studio, Erica and Haley Clark.
2: Well, hi, girls.
6: Hi, Mr. Allen.
1: They're here to make a donation. Girls, would you like to tell us what you're giving?
7: We're giving away all of the stuffed animals we've ever owned, except for a couple.
1: That is great. And how many stuffed animals are you talking about here?
8: 27.
1: 27?
2: Oh, my.
8: We just thought we'd bring this here and leave them.
2: Ladies and gentlemen, I wish you could see the studio right now. The floor is covered with stuffed animals.
7: But, you know, nobody wants them. We can just take them back.
2: Oh, girls, these animals are going to make some children out there very happy.
7: Yeah, right. That's the important thing.
8: He's right. But, you know, these animals are very special.
9: Yeah, whoever gets these, be good to them.
7: They all have names and name tags. This one here, if you could see it, says, "Hello, my name is Sparkles." And underneath are some directions for caring for each animal.
2: Good.
7: Don't put Blueberry Bear in the wash with anything else.
2: Yeah.
7: Don't plan your...
2: We thank you for your gift. It was obviously difficult for you.
7: Are you sure these will get to the kids?
2: I'll make sure.
7: Because we don't want to be walking down the street and see little Peach Pit over here sprawled out in the gutter, cold and
2: yeah,
7: lonely.
2: Yeah, I understand, yes. Connie?
1: We have one more story for you before we have to say goodbye. And it's also about sharing.
2: Once upon a time, long ago in a faraway land, there lived a boy named Daniel. He was the oldest of three children in his family. And one day, after the family had bought their food for the week...
10: Oh, these crowds are terrible today.
11: Well, Mother, at least we have enough food to last us a while. We won't have to come back to the village for another week.
10: I am thankful for that. Daniel, could you find the cart and bring it here? I don't think I can carry this basket any farther.
11: Okay, I'll be right back.
12: Excuse me, may I help you with that basket?
10: No, thank you. My son's coming back with our cart.
12: It seems to be quite heavy for you. Perhaps I could just hold it until your son returns.
10: No, really, I'll be fine.
12: Please, allow me to help you. You seem as if you're struggling.
10: I said I'm fine.
12: Then maybe I should just take it.
11: Mother! Mother! Mother, what happened?
10: Man stole our food.
11: Where'd he go?
10: That way.
11: I'll get him.
10: No, Daniel, don't. He was much bigger than you.
11: Surely there is something we can do.
10: There's nothing. It's gone.
11: Are you okay?
10: That was the only food we had. It was supposed to last us the entire week. What are we going to do?
11: I can work for it. I'll go out tonight and earn some money so we can buy food tomorrow. At least another day's worth.
10: Oh, son, there's no work you can get.
11: I can try.
10: It's already late.
11: I'll go early in the morning.
10: Daniel.
11: Please, Mother.
2: Yes?
11: Hello. My name's Daniel, and I was wondering if you had any work I could do for food.
2: From where did you come, Daniel? Work is very scarce here.
11: I know, sir, but if there's anything I can do...
2: No, nothing.
11: Please, I'll do whatever you ask. My family needs to eat.
2: You'll do field work?
11: Yes.
2: For how much food?
11: Just a day's worth, sir.
2: Well, all right. There is some work you could do in the fields, but it isn't easy.
11: I understand. I'll do it.
2: Daniel worked very hard in the fields that day, and near the end of the day, the man rewarded him with a generous helping of bread and fish. Daniel gratefully took it and headed home. But on his way, he came upon a large crowd sitting in a field. He was stopped by a man in the crowd.
6: Excuse me.
11: Yes?
6: I noticed that you're carrying some food there. I was wondering if you could help us.
11: Help you do what?
6: Well, this crowd is very hungry. Would you be so kind as to share your food?
11: With the whole crowd?
6: Please. We'll use anything you can give to us.
11: But I can't give this. It's for my family. They haven't eaten yet today.
6: Well, if you would just allow me to take your basket to that man over there.
11: I worked very hard for this food.
6: I understand. You have no obligation at all to these people, but my master sent me.
11: Your master?
6: Yes, please. Would you bring it to him? Master, there is a boy here who has 5 barley loaves and 2 fish.
13: Thank you. Make the people sit down.
6: Sit. The master asks us to sit.
13: Our Father in heaven, we thank you for this, our daily bread. And we thank you for this young one who's been so willing to share it. Amen. Andrew, Philip, begin handing out the food to the crowd.
11: Who is this man?
14: His name is Jesus.
2: Jesus fed all of the people there that day, all 5,000 of them, with just one basket of food. And after it was all done, there were 12 baskets of food left over. And Daniel took back even more food than he had before. And that's another reason for sharing, because Jesus asks us to. Okay, that was our final story, and it looks like we only have a few seconds left. Connie, give us an update.
1: Well, we're still 12 pledges short, Jack. Call quickly.
2: We have to get 12 more pledges in the next minute, because Fishbine's Jewelers will give $5,000 to the shelter if we'd make our deadline. Call now. Maybe the people of Odyssey have run out of things to give.
1: Anything. We'll take anything. Really. Just hurry.
2: We only have 35 seconds left. The number is 555...
1: 1395.
2: Yes, what Connie says. Toys, clothes...
1: Please. I mean, there's got to be somebody out there who hasn't given that wants to. 25 seconds.
2: Wait a minute.
1: You don't have a minute.
2: No, Connie, I just thought of something. There is someone in Odyssey who hasn't given yet.
1: Who?
2: Me! I've been so busy telling other people to give that I haven't made a pledge myself.
1: Great, but do it fast. 10 seconds.
2: Yeah. Okay. I pledge 12,
1: Hurry, we're running out of time.
2: Mugs. Yes, I pledge 12 mugs. And I'll say, world's greatest grandpa.
1: World's greatest grandpa?
5: We made it!
2: With that, an extra $5,000 goes to the Odyssey Shelter for the Homeless from Fishbine's Jeweler.
1: Along with 3,000 toys, pieces of clothing, food, and mugs.
2: Oh, I'd say the night was a success, wouldn't you?
1: Most definitely.
2: So there we have it. We're out of time. Special thanks to Fletcher Fishbine for his generous donation. And I guess we'll see you next year at the second annual Share-a-thon.
1: Good night, everybody, and thanks for sharing.
15: Hebrews 13:16 says, "Do not forget to do good to others and share with them what you have. These are the sacrifices that please God." You know, it's good to see that Odyssey's a town full of people who are willing to give what they have to others. And we should be the same way. We should share with our brothers and sisters and kids at school. And we should always be ready to give food, clothing, and toys to the needy. Why? Because these are the things that please God. Well, that's all for now. 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

0: 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Hello, Bristol Bay. My name is Maggie Johnson. It's time to take a look at the weather forecast from the King Salmon, Dillingham, and Anchorage airports. From King Salmon, tonight it'll be cloudy skies. There will be a slight chance of a rain shower. The low will be around 45. Winds will be southeast at 5 to 10 miles an hour. Tomorrow there will be showers early, becoming a steady light rain later in the day. The high will be 52. Winds will be south at 10 to 15 miles an hour. The chance of rain is 60%. From the Dillingham airport, tonight there will be cloudy skies. There will be a slight chance of a rain shower. The low will be 46. Winds will be east to southeast at 5 to 10 miles an hour. Tomorrow will be cloudy. Some light rain is likely. The high will be 51. Winds will be south to southeast at 10 to 20 miles an hour. The chance of rain is 80%. From the Ted Stevens International Airport in Anchorage, tonight there will be mostly clear skies. The low will be 48. Winds will be light and variable. Tomorrow there will be sun and a few passing clouds. The high will be 66. Winds will be west at 5 to 10 miles an hour. For today's tides, at the entrance of the Naknek River, at 11:15 p.m., it's a low tide at 0.3 feet. At the entrance of the Egigik River, at 9:35 p.m., it's a low tide at negative 0.4 feet. At Clark's Point, Nishik Bay, at 10:45 p.m., it's a low tide at 1.5 feet. In the marine forecast, in the Bristol Bay waters for Area 761, Bristol Bay from Port Hyden to Cape Chichikov out to 15 nautical miles. Tonight there will be an east wind at 15 knots, seas will be at 2 feet with rain showers. Tomorrow there will be a south wind at 15 knots, seas will be at 3 feet with rain showers. For Area 762, Bristol Bay from Cape Chichikov to Cape Pierce out to 15 nautical miles. Tonight there will be an east wind at 10 knots, seas will be at 1 foot. Tomorrow there will be a southeast wind at 10 knots, becoming southwest in the afternoon. Seas will be at 3 feet with rain showers. Thank you for listening to the voice of Bristol Bay. I'm Maggie Johnson, and that's your weather report from the KKN Radio Studios in Naknek, now streaming at KKN.org.
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4: I second that. 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
3: You know, Uncle Dan, this is my most favorite time of all, the time we get to share wonderful stories with you boys and girls, moms and dads, grandmas and grandpas, and, well, just everyone.
4: I know, and believe it or not, Aunt Carol, since our program is heard around the world, our hello extends not only to Your Story Hour fans here in the United States, but to all the distant and even isolated places where we're heard. We're thrilled to have you all aboard for another exciting story.
3: Today's story is chapter 2 in our series about Paul Revere.
4: Oh, that's right. Say, maybe we should recap what happened so far. What do you think, Aunt Carol?
3: Good idea, Uncle Dan. Last time we learned that although Paul Revere is probably best known for his midnight ride to warn colonists...
4: Which we haven't even talked about yet.
3: That's right, but don't worry, we will get to that eventually.
4: I can't wait.
3: Patience, patience, Uncle Dan.
4: Okay, I know you won't let me down.
3: Never. But we can't leave out some of the important and fascinating things that happened before Revere's famous ride. Events that were leading up to America's revolt against the domination of King George III of England and the laws which he and Parliament exacted on the colonies, events that were critical in forming this great nation.
4: Like the Boston Tea Party, right?
3: Exactly. And last time we learned that Paul Revere was a central figure in that revolt against England's tea tax. In fact, he was one of the Indians, well, one of the colonists dressed like Indians, who dumped English tea into Boston's harbor in protest.
4: So what happened next?
3: Well, Uncle Dan, you might remember that General Gage, the English commander of British forces here in America, happened to be back in England at the time of the Tea Party.
4: Yes, I do remember that. And I also seem to remember that Parliament passed a whole new set of laws in response to what the colonists had done.
3: Right, the Coercive Acts. And then the King ordered General Gage to return to the colonies to enforce the new laws. That's where our story begins today.
4: And what do you call this episode, Aunt Carol?
3: I call it Paul Revere and the Road to Revolution. General Gage's return to Boston was ceremoniously acknowledged, even by those who opposed English domination, at a public dinner held in Faneuil Hall. Everyone, including his critics, recognized that Gage was a man of integrity. But whatever warm feelings for him may have been fostered by his homecoming, they soon began to fade as he started to implement the coercive acts which had been voted by Parliament.

0: we join our story, Dr. Joseph Warren, a leading patriot, is in Revere's silversmith shop.
1: Well, Paul, I suppose you heard about Gage's proclamation. No town meetings without permission. It's his first thrust in enforcing the coercive acts.
2: Coercive acts, indeed. Our people are right to call them intolerable acts. But we are not lying down to be walked over by King George, Parliament, or the General.
1: My thoughts exactly. And we're not alone. You heard what happened in Salem.
2: Oh, yes. Gage's troops show up at a town meeting, but the townsfolk just bar the doors and go on with business.
1: That's the spirit. And now we have announced a town meeting tonight, right here in Boston.
2: Yes. It will be interesting to see how General Gage reacts to that one.
1: Very interesting.
3: I have called you selectmen, leaders of Boston, to appear here before me this afternoon regarding an urgent matter.
4: Yes, sir, General Gage.
3: It has come to my attention that a town meeting has been called for this evening. And you know the new regulation. No new town meetings without expressed permission.
4: Oh, but sir, we have called no meeting.
2: That's correct, sir. We have only reconvened.
4: Precisely. At a former meeting, we had merely adjourned ourselves.
2: And the meeting tonight is but a continuation.
3: So,
2: you see, there is no violation, sir. The edict was only against new meetings, future meetings, and therefore...
3: Former meeting, you say? You are reconvening a former meeting?
4: Yes, a meeting already in progress. But only suspended for a time.
2: Surely King George does not intend to disrupt town meetings called before the coercive acts were even, well, enacted.
3: Get out of here, all of you. I've had quite enough for one day. But mark my words, there will be consequences. I promise you, consequences.
5: Why so quiet tonight, my dear? Is there some trouble? Some disturbance between my countrymen and my husband? Do they not respect the commander of the king's forces in America?
3: I tell you, Margaret, there is no telling what they will do. First they welcome me back with warmth, well, at least with polite respect, and throw a grand dinner in my honor, and now this.
5: This what, dearest?
3: Town meetings! They are banned. Everyone knows that. Banned. Unless I give my permission.
5: And?
3: And? Oh, never mind. You, I suppose, support this nonsense. If I did not love you so dearly, I... Well, my troubles are not yours, dearest. I apologize. But if they think they can circumvent the will of the king so easily, just wait until I nominate royal judges to the bench, according to Parliament's edicts.
6: Paul, dear? Is that you?
2: Yes, Rachel, I'm home.
6: I'm so glad. I was worried.
2: Oh, no need to worry, my dear. The trial has been postponed.
6: Postponed?
2: Indefinitely postponed. It seems that I and my fellow jury mates were reluctant to serve. And when General Gage's newly appointed loyalist judge noted our, attitude, he himself was reluctant to serve.
6: He refused to sit on the bench for the trial?
2: He, shall we say, chose not to continue, as have others of the new judges when faced with unwilling juries.
6: I see. And I suppose that you, my dear, had no part in the jury's revolt?
2: Why, my dear, I'm amazed that you would think that... I wonder who that can be.
7: Revere!
2: Sam! Sam Adams, come in!
7: You were brilliant, brilliant. To resist effectively, we must gain the advantage.
2: I only stated our position.
6: I can imagine.
2: No, no. The credit goes almost entirely to the other members of the jury. They simply refused to serve.
7: Ah, oh, Revere, such an innocent. I wonder what the famous general would think if he knew how involved you really are.
2: Hmm.
7: Not only do you help put committees and congresses together, not only do you communicate news between them, but you are key to the little episode in Boston Harbor. Then you ride to New York and Philadelphia to deliver the town meeting's justification for the tea party. And now this. I doubt if there is a man more involved in our efforts than a certain silversmith I know.
2: Well, I might be able to name a few, but my lips are sealed.
7: Yes, you're right. Our planning must be in secret, but our public actions must be fearless and bold.
2: Well said, Sam. Oh, which reminds me. Don't forget the meeting tonight at the Green Dragon. John Hancock, Doc Warren, you, me, and, oh, yes, Dr. Ben Church, and a few others.
7: Ah, the inner circle, eh? Don't worry, I'll be there.
8: Dr. Benjamin Church, thank you for coming.
9: I am here, General Cage, at your bidding.
8: You look well, Dr. Church.
9: Thank you, General. Might I ask for what reason you have summoned me?
8: I asked you to come because I recognize in you qualities of a leader.
9: Thank you, sir.
8: Yes, a leader. And since I have become aware of your talents, I can only assume that your fellow Bostonians have noticed your abilities as well.
9: Well, I...
8: And I know that such a person as you are, a man of persuasion, of position, of reputation, would not hesitate to come to the aid and assistance of brave and daring men.
9: I try my best, sir.
8: I'm sure you do. I also believe you possess quite a keen mind for business.
9: Well, I am a doctor, sir, and...
8: Yes, but I'm sure that even a doctor must find ways to make ends meet, if you know what I mean. Am I correct?
9: That's true, of course.
8: I thought as much. And so I am prepared to assist you in that regard.
9: Assist me?
8: With money.
9: Money? But why? How?
8: Ah, yes, how? That is the question. Let's just say that I believe you may be privy to information that I would find, interesting.
9: Interesting? You want me to spy?
8: Ah, my dear fellow, such a common word, spy. I only ask that you help me. Help me to keep the peace. I think you know me well enough to know that I am a man of my word, that I wish only the best for the colonies, that I believe strictly in the rule of law and order.
9: Well, yes, even your enemies say you are an honorable man.
8: See there? I truly have no quarrel with the idea of just rights, only the way in which the Bostonians approach the subject. You can't have every man interpreting the law to suit his own purposes.
9: You have no quarrel, then, with the concept of liberty, freedom.
8: There needs to be adherence to the rule of law under strict authority, Dr. Church. But I do believe in the common rights of mankind.
9: I see.
8: You would be available, then, to assist me?
9: I would have to think about it.
8: If I were to make it worth your while?
9: Well, that's not what I was going to... General Gage, you are a persuasive man.
8: Ah, I think, Dr. Church, you and I will become very good business partners.
0: General Gage, who in his military career had been engaged in too many horrific battles, wished to avoid conflict with the colonists. He was encouraged by his notion that they were not well organized, lacked a central leader, and were ignorant of the strategies of war. Also, in case an open insurrection should somehow occur, he knew the colonists had no way to resupply their arms, since gunpowder had to be imported from abroad. However, he received a message from Loyalist William Brattle, which alerted him that munitions were being removed from the provincial powder house by local citizens. So General Gage decided to prevent further trouble before it began.
10: Lieutenant Colonel George Madison reporting, General Gage.
8: Yes, Madison, I have summoned you because you are one of the most able and trustworthy officers.
10: Thank you, sir.
8: I have a mission of utmost importance for you to carry out. I have received word that certain colonists have quietly and systematically removed British supplies from the provincial powder house, which is but 6 miles northwest of here. Your assignment is to conduct a raid on the powder house, remove the supplies that still remain, and secure them here, so they will not fall into the wrong hands.
10: Yes, sir.
8: 260 hand-picked men await your leadership, Madison. You will conduct this operation secretly under the cover of darkness. The Navy will be waiting with a flotilla of longboats at Long Wharf. Row across Boston Harbor and up the Mystic River to an advantageous point. Once you are ashore, you are to obtain the keys for the powder house from Colonel David Phipps, the sheriff of Middlesex County.
9: Yes, sir.
8: And then you are to proceed to the powder house on Quarry Hill. Remove barrels of gunpowder.

0: Yes.
1: You are Colonel David Fitz.
2: I am, and you are...
1: Lieutenant Colonel George Madison.
2: What are you doing on my doorstep at this hour? The light of dawn is not yet to be seen.
1: Your keys, Sheriff Fitz. Your keys to the powder house, please.
2: Keys? Have you been sent by General Gage?
1: Indeed I have, and your immediate cooperation is required.
2: Well, all right then. Just wait here. Here they are.
1: Go back to bed. You have seen no one this early morning. I have not been here. Am I understood?
2: Quite well.
1: Good. Men, let's move out, but quietly. It's early, but a few may be stirring already. Company halt. Well, well, there it is. The powder house. Soldier?
3: Yes, sir. You called, sir?
1: Take two others and slip around to the back. Let's make sure it's not being guarded.
3: Yes, sir.
1: Well?
3: It's all clear, sir.
1: Very well. Forward, men. Quietly now.
3: The door is around this way, sir.
1: Yes, yes. I can just make it out. All right. Now to unlock it. As soon as I can find the key. It's so dark. Ah, there it is.
3: I can't see anything inside, sir. Shall I light a lantern?
1: No, definitely not. The whole building could blow with all this gunpowder. We'll just wait until it's a little lighter, and then we'll work quickly. We must be done before the countryside awakens and discovers our mission.
4: Well done, Madison. Well done.
5: Thank you, General Cage. We removed 250 half-barrels of gunpowder and delivered it here in Boston to Castle William, along with the two filled pieces from Cambridge. All munitions were delivered by noon.
4: Excellent. Not a shot fired. I'm very pleased. Very pleased.
6: While General Gage saw the removal of the munitions as a means of preventing trouble, his plan actually had the opposite effect. All of New England was outraged.
7: We've been robbed of all our powder!
8: King George's ships are assaulting Boston!
9: Six people have already been killed!
6: Of course, none of this was accurate. Only the powder from the Massachusetts Provincial Powder House had been taken, and Boston was not under attack. But the incident became known as the New England Powder Alarm. William Brattle and other Tories were run out of their homes by angry colonists, and in the panic that spread, many members of New England's militia were on the march to Boston before they received word to turn back. General Gage was surprised and alarmed by the reaction of the citizens of New England, and he immediately began to take precautions, which, to say the least, were not well received.
10: I suppose you've heard. Boston is being fortified by British regulars at General Gage's order.
11: Oh, I've heard. Not only that, he's now ordered us to surrender our weapons.
12: And not just our weapons. The merchants are now being forced to sell their gunpowder to the king's agents.
10: A big mistake by my way of thinking.
11: Well said, my friend. A very big mistake.
6: We'll get back to our story in just a moment, but first, Uncle Dan, let's see if you can guess the answer to a riddle sent in by one of our listeners.
13: Okay, I'm game.
6: Here it is. Why do bees hum?
13: Well, I know the humming sound they make is from their wings displacing air so quickly, but I'm sure that's not the answer.
6: No, you're right. It's not.
13: Could it be that bees hum because they're happy?
6: No, and time's running out.
13: Okay, I give up. Why do bees hum?
6: Bees hum because they don't know the words, Uncle Dan.
13: Because they don't know the words? Oh, that's a good one.
6: Boys and girls, if you like jokes and riddles as much as we do, you'll enjoy the Funny Bones page of Clubhouse magazine.
13: If you've never seen Clubhouse, just go to our website and click on Clubhouse.
6: Our web address is yourstoryhour.org. That's yourstoryhour.org.
13: By the way, we love your jokes and riddles, so please keep them coming.
6: But now let's get back to our story. Paul Revere and the Road to Revolution. All over New England, colonists began to resist England's control over their lives. Citizens in Worcester, Massachusetts, for example, met in town hall meetings.
0: And I propose, fellow citizens, that we organize our militia into special companies. Companies that are ready at a moment's notice to muster.
8: Minutemen! Minutemen to rally to the cause!
6: In an act of defiance, the Massachusetts legislature met against General Gage's orders and created action committees. Of course, Paul Revere and his friends were on the move as well.
14: And so, to sum up, my fellow citizens, fellow craftsmen and businessmen, we are agreed, then, that this committee will concern itself with watching the movements of the British soldiers. We vow never again to be taken by surprise by General Gage's soldiers. Yeah! And we agree to keep our counsel in these matters. No word of our plans will leave this room. We so swear upon this holy Bible. Yeah!
15: You say, Dr. Church, that you've just come from the meeting?
16: Yes, General Gage. I came straight away.
15: And the members of the meeting have vowed to track the movement of my troops?
16: Exactly.
15: What else can you tell me?
16: Well, General, fortunately, I am one of the designated few to whom these men are to report.
15: Excellent. Excellent. And I shall order my men to keep watch for these spies. We will watch them, even as they are watching us.
6: Since General Gage felt he could keep his finger on the pulse of Patriot activities through his spy, Dr. Church, he did not bother or disband Paul Revere's committee. However, he quickly decided that further action was needed to secure the supplies of British munitions stored in various New England strongholds. Soon, reports reached Revere's ears that General Gage planned a raid on the Portsmouth, New Hampshire stockpile at Fort William and Mary. And although only days before Rachel Revere had delivered the first child of their marriage, a baby boy they named Joshua, Paul knew he must leave to warn fellow Whig patriots in Portsmouth.
17: Shh! That's a good baby. Do be careful, dearest. The weather is dreadful.
18: I know. The ruts and slush have frozen solid on the road. But I must be off, and quickly. Children, you know what to do. Help Mother as much as you can with the baby. I'll be back as soon as possible.
19: Take care, Papa. Please take care.
20: Bye, Papa. Bye.
21: Bye. Bye, Papa.
22: Be careful, Papa.
6: After an all-day, weather-whipped and bone-chilling journey of 60 miles, Paul Revere arrived in Portsmouth and that evening addressed the Portsmouth Committee of Correspondence.
14: Gentlemen, two regiments of British regulars, General Gage's men, are on their way to seize the powder at Fort William and Mary. Now, without that gunpowder, we cannot defend ourselves. The reason? King George has ordered that no gunpowder be sent here to the colonies. Therefore, it will be impossible to lay our hands on additional supplies. We must stop the regulars from carrying out Gage's orders. We must secure that gunpowder.
6: The men of Portsmouth's committee rose to the challenge. The next morning, a rallying fife and drum could be heard in the streets. And by afternoon, 400 men prepared to storm the fort. Having learned of Paul Revere's arrival, New Hampshire's royal governor, John Wentworth, warned the six-man garrison protecting the fort and sent a rider back across the frozen road to report to General Gage. As the few brave defenders saw the attack drawing near, they called out a warning.
0: This is Captain Cochrane. I have hoisted the king's colors over this fort, and I say enter at the peril of your lives.
23: And I say we shall do exactly that. Forward, men!
0: Fire the cannon!
23: Captain Cochrane, surrender your weapon.
0: I have no choice but to comply.
23: Oh, never mind. There are only six of you. Keep your sword, but keep it sheathed.
1: Thank you.
2: Three cheers for Captain Cochrane, our brave leader.
3: Hip, hip, hurrah! Hip, hip, hurrah! Hip, hip, hurrah!
5: Yes, well, you did fight bravely, all six of you. Men, pull down the colors of the king.
1: Why, you can't.
22: Shh. Watch out, sir!
5: Draw your sword on me, will you? There, let's see you cause more trouble now that you're securely fastened to the wall by your own sword thrust through the coat of your uniform.
1: Long live the king!
5: And now that one of your comrades has been struck to the floor by my men. What arrogance to think that the six of you could prevail against 400 men!
6: The scuffle between New Hampshire's hastily assembled militia and the small but valiant defending British garrison was, in a sense, the first battle of the Revolutionary War. Later, after being delayed by bad weather, the forces sent by General Gage finally arrived. They discovered that the colonists had removed more than 100 barrels of gunpowder from the fort and hidden it away. By the time General Gage learned of it, Paul Revere had returned home. But the general fully understood just who he had to thank for his failed mission.
15: It's that Paul Revere again. That man is everywhere.
11: Yes, sir. I understand, sir.
15: Send for Lieutenant Colonel Alexander Leslie. He's a capable man. I can trust him to keep his head. This is not the end. We must preserve the honor and the control of the crown.
11: Yes, sir.
15: Yes, what is it?
11: Well, if I may inquire, sir... Why don't you just arrest Paul Revere? Put him in irons?
15: How sorely I'm tempted to do just that, but we must behave responsibly, with honor, with respect to liberty and the law. But that man is impossible.
6: All over New England, colonists followed the example set in Portsmouth and raided the powder houses. Inevitably, another confrontation occurred. A couple of months later, on a Sunday afternoon, British regulars began to march towards Salem, Massachusetts, to secure their munitions. Major John Pedrick, a citizen of Marblehead, a town on the road to Salem, saw them pass and determined to ride ahead to sound the alarm.
24: Colonel Mason! Colonel!
25: Yes, what is it? Why, Major Pedrick?
24: Colonel Mason, I've just come
25: In, Major. Catch your breath.
24: There's no time, sir. The regulars are even now past Marblehead and are at Maloon's Mills.
25: What?
24: Yes, they are on the march. They're coming.
25: I warned the town. Most of them were at afternoon church services.
26: Meshach and Abednego were willing to face death in the fiery furnace rather than...
27: The regulars are coming after the guns and are now near Maloon's Mills!
28: Let's go!
29: Hurry, everyone! The churches!
27: To arms!
6: Citizens of all denominations rallied to the call and feverishly worked together to hide the weapons and gunpowder from the approaching soldiers. They ripped planking from one bridge to delay the advance of General Gage's troops and raised a drawbridge in another place. Bloodshed was finally averted because of a compromise proposed by a local minister. But as the regulars were withdrawing from Salem, Sarah Tarrant, who lived by the road of their retreat, threw open her window and shouted,
30: All you soldiers go home and tell your master who sent you that he sent you on a fool's errand. Do you think we were born in the woods to be frightened by owls?
25: Soldier! Lower your weapon. Do not fire upon that woman.
30: Ha! Go ahead and fire if you have the courage, but I doubt it.
6: Clearly, the footsteps of the British soldiers and those of the colonial patriots were marching closer and closer towards war. Just what would ignite it, no one knew for sure, but its approach was felt by everyone. Those loyal to the king and General Gage, and those loyal to the concept of self-determination.
13: That That's all for today. But don't forget to go to our website and check out Clubhouse Magazine.
6: There are other interesting things to see on the website as well.
13: Right. The address is yourstoryhour.org.
6: And be sure to join us again for the next exciting story about Paul Revere.
4: This has been Your Story Hour, building for a better tomorrow.
6: This is Aunt Carol
13: and Uncle Dan saying
6: goodbye, everyone. See you again next time.

Emma Mazenga is rewriting the record books in track and field. This elite sprinter made global headlines 2 years ago by shattering the world indoor 200-meter record for the over 90 category. You heard that right. She is 92.

Despite her age, Emma still races for fun and competition and has no plans to slow down. She's in such good health that now researchers are studying her and are shocked with their findings. They say, in some ways, her body works as well as an active 20 or 30-year-old, even though her body shows signs of aging. But despite being in great shape at 92, Emma has not uncovered a fountain of youth. The truth is, none of us escapes the natural progression of aging in this fallen world. And yet those who have faith in Jesus will find spiritual renewal day by day, and we have the hope of a glorified body that will live into eternity. Welcome to Haven Today. I'm David Wolin, sharing the great story that's all about Jesus. And on this last day of June, we're continuing in a series called Giants of the Faith. I'm sure you've heard the name Charles Spurgeon. More than likely, you've heard him quoted a lot, and I hope so. His preaching is still a gold standard for scholars and preachers and students of the Word. But on top of all that, Charles Spurgeon was the genuine article. And today we'll hear from Pastor Jeremy Walker, who is an expert on the life of Charles Spurgeon. I think you'll enjoy his insights as we consider the life of this giant of the faith. But first, I want to remind you about the book, 50 People Every Christian Should Know. Each chapter tells the story of a giant of the faith and can easily be read in a single sitting. What a great book to read this summer as you're traveling or sitting by the pool or maybe just relaxing at home. Before you know it, these 50 people, including Charles Spurgeon, will begin to feel like familiar friends to you. 50 People Every Christian Should Know is our way of saying thank you for helping us at Haven to reach our fiscal year-end goal. And today is the last day to give toward this critical need, as we're asking the Lord to provide the final amount needed for Haven to enter into this new fiscal year fully funded. And we started the month with the big goal of $764,000, and there's still about 25% left of that to raise by midnight tonight. But if you do send a check and it gets a June 30 postmark, we can still honor that toward the current fiscal year-end goal. Yesterday, Peggy and Jancy called in. They're a grandmother-grandson duo who listened to Haven together, and 10-year-old Jancy decided he wanted to help, and he did a little fundraising of his own. And they called in a four-figure gift to help Haven Today keep sharing the great story of Jesus. And Peggy and Jancy, you brought tears to our eyes. Thank you for this. And I want their story to inspire you. What can you do today to help meet this significant ministry need at Haven? The number to call is 865-HAVEN, 865-HAVEN, or you can give online at haventoday.org. 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And now we'll get started with Kristen Getty and Sovereign Grace. Here's Before the Throne of God Above.

0: The tune, relatively recent. The lyrics, written in the 1800s and a favorite of Charles Spurgeon, but since then, little sung. That is, until a few decades ago when the lyrics were revived with a fresh musical arrangement. That was the voice of Kristen Getty singing with Sovereign Grace before the throne of God above. This is Haven Today. I'm David Wolin, and with me today, an expert on the life of Charles Spurgeon, and it's a delight to sit across from you, Pastor Jeremy Walker in the UK. I saw your face and heard your voice in a documentary on Spurgeon and learned so much, but it's a real treat to talk with you today. Thanks for being with us.
1: Thank you. 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
0: And that film, by the way, was called Through the Eyes of Spurgeon, and I also understand you're the host of a podcast, From the Heart of Spurgeon. 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
0: All right. That's great. And that's a good place for us to start, I think, because the name of Charles Spurgeon is so well known. And it's incredible the impact he still seems to have. And the fact that you're talking about learning from him, trained pastors and preachers and theologians who are still learning from his craft, what, over 150 years ago or more. And yet he was a man, wasn't he, who in some respects would have been unlikely to have such an impact. He didn't have the education or the kind of credentials that most pastors and preachers in his age did. And yet the Lord used him in such a remarkable way.
1: Yeah, well, Spurgeon in his own time was a dissenter. That was, he was outside the Church of England. And at that period, therefore, he was not entitled to go to any of the universities in England. And there was also a particular muddle at one point that meant that he ended up bypassing an opportunity for formal academic preparation in the dissenting academies. So he was what we sometimes call essentially an autodidact. That is, he was self-instructed, but that's to ignore all the influences that were poured into him,
0: right,
1: especially in his younger years, and a prodigious intellect to accumulate.
0: Yeah, exactly. Let's rewind just a little farther, though. Let's go back to the beginning. I know that he was born in 1834 in Essex, and just tell us a little bit about the family he was born into.
1: So Charles was the eldest son in a family, born in a little village called Kelvedon. You can still walk down that street, still see the house where he was born. It was a relatively poor family. The children kept coming. And it wasn't long, therefore, before Charles was shipped off to another small Essex village called Stambourne, where his grandfather was a pastor and a preacher. And that's really where he began to accumulate his theological understanding.
0: Yeah, yeah. And I connect with him on a personal level there. I know his recollections of his grandfather were, you know, very special to him and affected him throughout his life. And so he spent some time there, right? But eventually came back to live with his family.
1: Yeah, and they by then had moved to a town in Essex called Colchester. And actually, it was there that Spurgeon was converted.
0: That's interesting. Okay, talk about that a little bit. How did he come to a faith in Christ himself?
1: Well, as well as his grandfather being a settled pastor and preacher at that stage, his father was an occasional preacher. And one Sunday, early January, his dad had gone out to preach. Spurgeon was meant to be going to a congregation in Colchester. And if you knew the geography, you'd know where he started his journey. And he starts walking up the hill into the town where he's expecting to go to a church. And as he gets to the sort of the brow of the hill, you can imagine the snow hitting him in the face.
0: Oh, boy.
1: And he knows that just if you turn left into a little place called Artillery Street, there would be a primitive Methodist chapel. But he went in there, turned in. And at this point, he was thoroughly miserable on account of his sin, deeply under conviction of sin, really looking for peace. And he tells the story actually over and over again in his sermons of how there was a very poorly educated man in the pulpit because the regular preacher couldn't get there because of the same storm, and was preaching from Isaiah 45:22, "Look to me and be saved, all you ends of the earth, for I am God and there is no other." And this fellow in the pulpit rapidly ran out of steam in terms of his exposition and application, and sort of fleshed out his sermon by pointing at this really sad-looking young fella sitting at the back and said, "You young man, you look miserable. You need to look to Jesus Christ," and began really preaching individually to Spurgeon. And it was that text, "Look to me and be saved," that was God's means of relieving Spurgeon of the guilt and the shame of his sin and bringing him into the liberty of the sons of God and faith in Jesus Christ.
0: Yeah. And there's so much more to talk about the path that Spurgeon took, that the Lord led him on. But I just can't help but stop there and just think, even here we're learning from the life of Spurgeon, you know, one, that you can be raised in the church, be the son of a preacher, the grandson of a preacher, and really know the gospel, or in a sense academically, or be familiar with the scriptures, and yet be totally unconverted, and to be feeling the weight, the terrible weight of your sin. And yet that's the work of God as well, because if he hadn't been feeling the weight and the conviction of his sin, then how would he have responded to the sermon that he heard then? And this is the second instructive thing to me, from somebody who also had no credentials per se to preach, maybe knew the scriptures but little and no formal training, and yet he could share the gospel in a way that the Lord used. Ultimately, it's the Lord who saves Charles Spurgeon.
1: Absolutely. And really, that's something that grips Spurgeon, and that truth of a sovereign saving God really dominates his life from that point on. He is a man who is enthralled to Jesus Christ, enthralled with, delighted by, but enthralled to. He is a servant of God, a servant of Jesus Christ. Really, from that point on, he's very soon baptized. He wasn't brought up as a Baptist, but he came to that conviction by reading the scriptures for himself. Mm-hmm. And that's typical. Yeah, he's a man who's going to say, "What does God want me to do?" Yeah, that disciple's question, yes, from Acts chapter 9. "Lord, what do you want me to do?" And it's that kind of conviction and courage, and then a Christ-like compassion that really carries him on in terms of his further opportunities for teaching and then preaching and pastoring.
0: Yeah. And as I understand it, the time frame between that conversion and him finding himself in a pulpit and preaching is remarkably short, all things considered.
1: Yeah. So as you've said, he's had all this stuff poured into him. The Spirit of God has convinced him of sin and then applied to him the blood of Jesus Christ in salvation. And all that reading that he's already done in the old Puritan authors, all the instruction from his parents and his grandparents, it's like it comes alive. He gets baptized. He goes to Cambridge. He's working in a school there. And he very quickly begins the preaching. There's an old man in the church who sends preachers out into the fens, into the surrounding area, and he kind of tricks Spurgeon into his first sermon when I think he's about 17. He then goes to a morally corrupt village just outside Cambridge called Waterbeach, begins a ministry there as the boy preacher of the fens, begins to see a wonderful blessing. And at the age of 19, he's called to probably one of the best known historic Reformed and Baptist pulpits in London, in a place called the New Park Street.
0: 19.
1: Yep. And within a year or so his first sermon in New Park Street, it's a large building. If I remember correctly, there's about 200 people there, which they're rattling around in this big old place. But such is the liveliness and the penetration of his sermon that by the evening, the congregation's doubled, because all these folks have gone home and said, "You got to come and hear this man."
0: Yeah.
1: I mean, he's a country bumpkin. I mean, his appearance, it's almost comical, but it's the power of his preaching.
0: Yeah.
1: And really, that just grips people from an early stage, and he becomes one of the London phenomena. If you go to London, you've got to go and hear Mr. Spurgeon.
0: Yes. Interesting intersection of gifts from the Lord for him. I mean, a heart and an ability to craft his message with words that connect with people. But as I understand it too, maybe a little like Whitfield, the Lord gave him this sonorous voice that could just amplify in a day before, you know, mics and speakers and that sort of thing in a church. And so it was just the power of your voice to speak, and he could connect with people and make himself heard to large crowds.
1: Yeah. There's this combination of gifts. My father once spoke when he was young to a very old lady who, when she was a very little girl, had heard Spurgeon in the flesh.
0: Wow. Interesting.
1: And she couldn't remember what he said, but if I remember correctly, she said to my dad, "Oh, but his voice. So not only did he have this rich voice and the sensitivity of his soul really found in his voice an instrument that it could play, but again, the power of it. I think the largest congregation to which he ever preached unaided was at the Crystal Palace, and it was 25,000 and something people packed together, and they could hear him. Now, he slept for a day after preaching because the drain on his human resources was so intense, but that was his vocal capacity and ability. And there's actually a number of fascinating stories, which we don't have time to tell, about how he could use and control his voice.
0: Let's fast forward a bit, because the Lord really blessed the ministry that he had. And just walk us through some of the high points, some of the things that just stand out when you sort of survey the timeline of his active life and ministry.
1: So very quickly, you've got the new Park Street building that is full to overflowing. It's in an unhealthy part of London. They start building the Metropolitan Tabernacle in order to house a new congregation. In between, they start using, amongst other places, famously the Surrey Gardens Music Hall, which was built for theatrical performances. But Spurgeon said, well, let's sanctify the place. We'll go and use it to worship the Lord on the Lord's Day. In fact, that was the scene of one of the most tragic occurrences. He was only 21 when this happened. There were thousands of people in the Surrey Gardens Music Hall. There were thousands more outside trying to get in. And possibly they think mischief makers of some sort raised a cry in the middle of a sermon, toward the beginning of a sermon, that the place was on fire and these galleries were collapsing. And so there was an immediate panic. People rushed for the exits because people were coming out. Apparently other people outside were trying to get in. It was absolutely chaotic. Spurgeon uses that voice of his to try and restore calm, not realizing the seven people have died in the crush. There's no fire. There's nothing's collapsing. And that devastated him. I mean, for a lengthy period, he thought he might never preach again. And all the people who hated him in the press, and even some who could have been on his side, who thought that he was abusing this worldly building. Everything was against him at this point, and he barely survived, and not without lifelong effects.
0: So he was traumatized in some ways by this.
1: It has a lifelong effect upon him. He's a super sensitive man already, and this just seems to leave its mark on his soul.
0: I think this is part of the humanity of Spurgeon, though, that people connect with some. He's still very human. A man who I know is known for his joy, and he's full of life and humor, and yet who very, you know, willingly admitted that he struggled with depression. And so there's kind of this very human, relatable battle going on within his soul. And yet the Lord's using him in ways that 150 years later are still legendary.
1: Sure. His physical health suffers, especially as he goes on. He's almost always borderline exhausted from the efforts that he makes, so much so that before very long, he's having to take regular winter breaks in the south of France just to keep alive. Those spiritual and emotional and mental battles that he keeps fighting. And yet what's wonderful all through this, and really the thing that keeps his head above water, the initial recovery from that Surrey Gardens Music Hall disaster, he says it was the name of Jesus Christ. He said he couldn't even sort of theologically process this. So low was he at that time. And it was simply that the name of the Lord Christ that lifted him up. At other times he's plunged low, and there's these sort of, you know, these glimpses into his own communion with God. He says he was really distressed and thinking, who's going to be able to help me? And then he thought of the phrase, "My grace is sufficient for you." And he sort of transposed that into that sort of lively language for which he was known. "God's ocean can fill my teaspoon." He sort of burst out laughing. And that's his humility. There are indications that he struggled with pride. I mean, who wouldn't, given that kind of speed and degree of success? But that he's a man who walks closely with Jesus Christ. And it's like, yeah, I'm just the teaspoon. You know, what God does with me, that's his business. But there's an immensity in him that is more than sufficient for, and little old me, that's not, you know, self-pity or false modesty. Yeah, Spurgeon knows he's nothing. God is everything to him. And that's really what sustains his soul during all the phenomenal highs and the crushing lows of his ministerial experience.
0: Yeah. And he was prodigious, as you said, in his output. I read somewhere that he was preaching a dozen times a week.
1: On average.
0: Yeah, you know, incredible output.
1: And at the time of his death, leading or presiding over 66 separate gospel-rooted institutions.
0: That's mind-numbing.
1: Isn't it? It's fantastic.
0: Yeah, and he dies, at least for our estimation, as it seems today, I think he was 57 years old, young.
1: Yeah, 57, 58, yeah. And he died in Menton, in this winter resort in the south of France, where he was trying to recover from the latest bout of the illnesses that crippled him, really, almost constantly.
0: Hmm. Well, you have a fascination with Spurgeon, and the Lord's used him to encourage you, and through you, and through Spurgeon's legacy and output to encourage others. Just give us one final thought. If you could say, you know, if you only know one thing about Spurgeon, about this giant in the faith, it should be this.
1: That he loved and lived upon Jesus Christ. And that really, that is what makes him the man that he is. And that is why we continue to value him. He lived in communion with God. He loved and walked with Jesus Christ. He depended in everything on the person and the operations of the Holy Spirit. And that produces in him a delightful Christ-likeness, a consistency of life, a depth of conviction, a reality of true courage, a profound compassion that I think characterizes almost everything that we see of him in a way that is so rare. Not just then, but still, it's such a joy to have a man who stands in Christ, who lives and dies trusting in the Savior.
0: Well, and may the same be true for us. We serve the same God, and we're filled by the same Spirit as we abide in Christ, and to God be the glory. Grateful for Spurgeon and grateful for the time with you. Pastor Jeremy Walker, thank you for your time today.
1: Thank you so much, David. It's been a real delight and a privilege. Thank you.
0: This is Haven Today. I'm David Wolin. Like so many giants of the faith, it's amazing how Charles Spurgeon is still impacting people. And honestly, I think it's because Christ Jesus and the gospel message was at the core of everything he did. And that's something you see clearly when you read the chapter on his life in the book 50 People Every Christian Should Know. It really is an entertaining read. Each chapter telling a different story, each about a real Christian in history who is consumed with a passion for the glory of Christ. And I want you to know, your response today is worth so much, as this is the last day of Haven's fiscal year. There remains a funding gap of about $200,000, and it is important that we get much closer to meeting this goal. Every gift counts, and whether you can give in the 5 or 6 figure range, or if the Lord has given you a different level of stewardship, all we can ask is that you prayerfully give at the level the Lord has equipped you to do so. 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I'm David Wolin. Won't you come back again next time? We'll be keeping it all about Jesus. It's the great story here on Haven Today.

0: price of $18,437. The sockeye salmon escapement was $269,000 yesterday for a cumulative of $2.3 million. The Woods River sockeye salmon daily escapement was $410,000 yesterday and $34,000 through 6 a.m. today for a cumulative of $1.7 million. The Nishigak District harvest was 631,000 sockeye salmon yesterday for a cumulative harvest of $2.5 million. The cumulative harvest percentages are 73.6% drift, 26.3% set. There are 500 vessels and 708 permits registered to fish in the Nishigak District. Commercial fishing with set gill nets will open in the Nishigak section of the Nishigak District from 2 a.m. until 11:30 a.m. Wednesday, July 1st, a 9.5-hour opening. And again, from 2 p.m. until 11 p.m. Wednesday, July 1st, a 9-hour opening. Commercial fishing with drift gill nets will open in the Nishigak District from 5:30 a.m. until 11:30 a.m. Wednesday, July 1st, a 6-hour opening. And again, from 4:30 p.m. until 11 p.m. Wednesday, July 1st, a 6.5-hour opening. Commercial fishing with set gill nets in the Agushik section of Nishigak District is extended until further notice. Commercial fishing in the Wood River Special Harvest Area is currently open for set gill nets until 3 p.m. Wednesday, July 1st. We will reevaluate harvest percentages tomorrow to determine which gear type will fish in the Wood River after the scheduled closure. This has been the Alaska Department of Fish and Game in Dillingham.
1: This is the Alaska Department of Fish and Game in King Salmon with an update for permit holders in the Naknek-Quejek District and an announcement for permit holders in the Agigik and Ugashik Districts. The time is 3 p.m. and the date is Tuesday, June 30th. In the Naknek-Quejek District, the Naknek River total escapement is 198,000, the Quejek River total escapement is 300,000, and the Quejek in-river estimate is 300,000 fish. Harvest on June 29th was 194,000 fish. We are assessing results from the current fishing period and additional escapement counts before announcing how fishing will be scheduled for tomorrow. Permit holders in the Naknek-Quejek District should stand by at 6 p.m., 8 p.m., and 9 a.m. for the next possible announcement. In the Agigik District, total escapement is 520,000 and the in-river estimate is 100,000 fish. Harvest on June 29th was 295,000 fish. The Agigik District will open to commercial fishing with drift gillnet gear for 5 hours from 12:15 a.m. until 5:15 a.m. on Wednesday, July 1st. And again for 5 hours from 12:30 p.m. until 5:30 p.m. on Wednesday, July 1st. Commercial fishing with set gillnet gear will open for 8 hours from 12:15 a.m. until 8:15 a.m. on Wednesday, July 1st, and again for 8 hours from 12:30 p.m. until 8:30 p.m. on Wednesday, July 1st. In the Ugashik District, total escapement is 4,000. In-river test fish indices show a large amount of passage into the river, which has yet to reach the counting tower. An aerial survey is being conducted today to assess in-river fish abundance. The harvest on June 29th was 330,000 fish. The Ugashik District will open a commercial fishing with drift gillnet gear for 8 hours from 11 a.m. until 7 p.m. on Wednesday, July 1st. Commercial fishing with set gillnet gear will open for 12 hours from 11 a.m. until 11 p.m. on Wednesday, July 1st. Permit holders in the Agigik and Ugashik District should stand by at 3 p.m. Wednesday, July 1st for the next possible announcement. This has been the Alaska Department of Fish and Game in King Salmon.
2: Hello, Bristol Bay. My name is Dave Perkins, Station Director for KAKN. Thanks for listening. Did you know that many of Jesus' disciples were commercial fishermen, just like many of you or your family members? They spent their lives taking small wooden boats out with nets to catch fish and sell at the market. One disciple named John and his brother Andrew were such salty and hardworking men that they had the nickname Sons of Thunder. Another

0: disciple, Peter, was also a fisherman, and he told Jesus that he was such a sinful and worldly guy that Jesus should just go away from him. I think we can all understand the type of guys these fishermen were before they were called to be one of Jesus' closest friends and disciples. John wrote one of the four gospel books named after him. For the fishing season, we wanted to read a chapter a day of John's gospel. 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Maybe as you listen to these chapters, you may be called to be one of Jesus' closest friends as well. 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
1: Hi, my name is Charlie Jones, and today I will be reading from John 9. Jesus heals a man born blind. When Jesus was walking along, he saw a man who had been blind from birth. Rabbi, his disciples asked him, why was this man born blind? Was it because of his own sins or his parents' sins? It was not because of his sins or his parents' sins, Jesus answered. This happened so the power of God could be seen in him. We must quickly carry out the task assigned to us by the one who sent us. Light is coming, and then no one can work. But while I am here in the world, I am the light of the world. Then he spit on the ground, made mud with saliva, and spread the mud over the blind man's eyes. He told him, go wash yourself in the pool of Siloam. Siloam means sent. So the man went and washed and came back seeing. His neighbors and others who knew him as a blind beggar asked each other, isn't this the man who used to sit and beg? Some said he was, and others said, no, he just looks like him. But the beggar kept saying, yes, I am the same one. They asked, who healed you? What happened? He told them, a man they called Jesus made mud and spread it over my eyes and told me, go to the pool of Siloam and wash yourself. So I went and washed, and now I can see. Where is he now? They asked. I don't know, he replied. Then they took the man who had been blind to the Pharisees, because it was on the Sabbath that Jesus had made the mud and healed him. The Pharisees asked the man all about it, so he told them, he put the mud over my eyes, and when I washed it away, I could see. Some of the Pharisees said, this man, Jesus, is not from God, for he is working on the Sabbath. Others said, but how could an ordinary sinner do such miraculous signs? There was a deep division of opinion among them. And the Pharisees again questioned the man who had been blind and demanded, what's your opinion about this man who healed you? The man replied, I think he must be a prophet. The Jewish leaders still refused to believe the man had been blind and could now see, so they called in his parents. They asked him, is this your son? Was he born blind? If so, how can he now see? His parents replied, we know this is our son and that he was born blind, but we don't know how he can see or who healed him. Ask him. He is old enough to speak for himself. His parents said this because they were afraid of the Jewish leaders, who had announced that anyone saying Jesus was the Messiah would be expelled from the synagogue. That's why they said, he's old enough, ask him. So for the second time, they called in the man who had been blind and told him, God should get the glory for this because we know this man, Jesus, is a sinner. I don't know whether he is a sinner, the man replied, but I know this. I was blind and now I can see. But what did he do? They asked. How did he heal you? Look, the man exclaimed, I told you once, didn't you listen? Why do you want to hear it again? Do you want to become his disciples too? And they cursed him and said, you are his disciple. We are disciples of Moses. You know God spoke to Moses, but we don't even know where this man comes from. Why? That's very strange, the man replied. He healed my eyes, and yet you don't know where he comes from. We know that God doesn't listen to sinners, but he is ready to hear those who worship him and do his will. Ever since the world began, no one has been able to open the eyes of someone born blind. If this man were not from God, he couldn't have done it. You were born a total sinner, they answered. Are you trying to teach us? And they threw him out of the synagogue. Spiritual blindness. When Jesus heard what had happened, he found the man and asked, do you believe in the Son of Man? The man answered, who is he, sir? Want to believe in him. You have seen him, Jesus said, and he is speaking to you. Yes, Lord, I believe, the man said, and he worshipped Jesus. Then Jesus told him, I entered this world to render judgment, to give sight to the blind, and to show those who think they see that they are blind. Some Pharisees who were standing nearby heard him and asked, are you saying we're blind? If you were blind, you wouldn't be guilty, Jesus replied. But you remain guilty because you claim you can see.
0: Thanks for listening to the reading of the New Testament book of John, The Commercial Fisherman. We hope you'll tune in tomorrow as we continue the story of how John and his fisherman friends became followers of Jesus. My name is Dave Perkins. on KAKN, the voice of Bristol Bay.
2: With SRN News, I'm Jason Walker. Supreme Court upholding state laws barring transgender athletes who are actually biological boys from playing on girls' school sports teams. Here's Bernie Bennett.
3: The court's conservative majority has ruled that states' bans in Idaho and West Virginia don't violate the constitution of the federal law known as Title IX, which prohibits sex discrimination in education. Left unresolved by the outcome are lawsuits challenging state laws and regulations in Connecticut, California, and elsewhere.
2: And the Supreme Court also upholding a broad conception of birthright citizenship, rejecting the president's earlier executive order declaring that children born to people in the United States illegally are not American citizens. President Trump announcing that Republicans will hold their first ever national convention ahead of the midterms. Very unusual event aimed at boosting turnout in races that will decide whether the party maintains control of Congress. That convention will be held in Dallas, September 9th and 10th, although both major parties traditionally hold blockbuster conventions during the presidential campaigns. Now, Mr. Trump has long floated this idea in order to focus voters' attention on House and Senate races. Democrats considered holding a similar convention, but they're struggling with fundraising woes. Charlotte Wolf, a spokeswoman for the UN Refugee Agency, says times are tough in Venezuela.
4: In La Guaira, the hardest hit state, food shortages are widespread, basic services have broken down, and connectivity has been largely severed. Community tensions are rising as access to assistance remains constrained.
2: And this is SRN News. Americans weigh in on prayer in our schools.
5: According to the latest from the Pew Research Center, 78% of adults believe the public schools should allow students to voluntarily pray in student-led groups. 57% think coaches should be allowed to lead their teams in prayer, and 46% support teachers leading their classes in prayer. However, strong majorities of Americans who like the idea of coaches and teachers leading prayer do not want any student to be forced to participate. Michael Harrington reporting.
2: Bible stories now required reading for more than 5 million public school students in Texas. State Board of Education approving a new reading list. It includes passages from the New Testament and portions of the Book of Job. Now, supporters of the plan say Judeo-Christian traditions were fundamental in the nation's founding, and that should be reflected in our public schools. This is SRN News. Good day on Wall Street.
6: Stocks closed higher on Wall Street and trimmed their losses from what had been a rocky June. The S&P 500 rose 0.8% Tuesday. The Dow added 136 points. That's about 0.3%, reaching another all-time high. The Nasdaq Composite climbed 1.5%. Stocks in the AI industry did well following sharp swings early in the month on worries they'd become too expensive. Treasury yields rose in the bond market. Crude oil prices fell. Stocks rose across most of Europe and Asia. The Japanese yen fell near a 40-year low against the U.S. dollar. Seth Sutel, New York.
2: Justice Department and 17 states settling agreements with three major egg producers over allegations companies illegally colluded in a multi-year scheme to raise prices. Settlements require companies to pay $3 million and donate 53 million eggs. More details, srnnews.com.
7: Hello, Bristol Bay. My name is Maggie Johnson. It's time to take a look at the weather forecast from the King Salmon, Dillingham, and Anchorage airports. From King Salmon, tonight it will be cloudy skies. There will be a slight chance of a rain shower. The low will be around 45. Winds will be southeast at 5 to 10 miles an hour. Tomorrow there will be showers early, becoming a steady light rain later in the day. The high will be 52. Winds will be south at 10 to 15 miles an hour. The chance of rain is 60%. From the Dillingham airport, tonight there will be cloudy skies. There will be a slight chance of a rain shower. The low will be 46, winds will be east to southeast at 5 to 10 miles an hour. Tomorrow will be cloudy, some light rain is likely. The high will be 51, winds will be south to southeast at 10 to 20 miles an hour. The chance of rain is 80%. From the Ted Stevens International Airport in Anchorage, tonight there will be mostly clear skies. The low will be 48, winds will be light and variable. Tomorrow there will be sun and a few passing clouds. The high will be 66, winds will be west at 5 to 10 miles an hour. For today's tides, at the entrance of the Naknek River, at 11:15 p.m., it's a low tide at 0.3 feet. At the entrance of the Egigik River, at 9:35 p.m., it's a low tide at negative 0.4 feet. At Clark's Point, Nishik Bay, at 10:45 p.m., it's a low tide at 1.5 feet. In the marine forecast, in the Bristol Bay waters for Area 761, Bristol Bay from Port Hyden to Cape Chichikov out to 15 nautical miles. Tonight there will be an east wind at 15 knots, seas will be at 2 feet with rain showers. Tomorrow there will be a south wind at 15 knots, seas will be at 3 feet with rain showers. For Area 762, Bristol Bay from Cape Chichikov to Cape Pierce out to 15 nautical miles. Tonight there will be an east wind at 10 knots, seas will be at 1 foot. Tomorrow there will be a southeast wind at 10 knots, becoming southwest in the afternoon. Seas will be at 3 feet with rain showers. 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
9: We stand upon the Word of God. Our feelings, our thoughts, our dreams, they're not determiners of truth. God is the determiner of truth. He establishes truth because He is true.
8: Our feelings can so easily deceive us. Ultimately, we must rely on the truth of God's Word. Hello and welcome to the Tuesday edition of Renewing Your Mind. Wars begin and end. Politicians rise and fall. We can be healthy one day and deathly ill the next. In the midst of rapid change, we can begin to doubt. But as we'll learn today from the book of Jude, we must trust God and His Word. Our teacher is Reverend Jason Halopoulos. Let's join him now.
9: What I want to do is look at verses 8 through 16 together in this session. Remember that Jude's main theme for this letter is that he wants them to contend for the faith. There are false teachers that are in their midst and are teaching things that are diverting God's people away from the truth that has been once for all delivered to the saints, as Jude said. We saw in our last session that what he did, he was calling to their remembrance who God is by what God has done in the past. And he gave three stories there in verses 5 through 7. What I want to do is look at the fourth story here in verse 8. And then as we go through, he's also going to give us three individuals as examples as well. But he begins in verse 8 with pointing out that these false teachers are relying upon dreams, that this is how they are diverting and they're discouraging God's people from the true gospel. They are feeling something different. There is something more or less that needs to be added to the faith for people actually to be saved. And so they are appealing to their dreams. They trusted dreams rather than that which they heard from the Word of God. It doesn't really matter in one sense what you feel about this or about that. That doesn't make the thing true. I am Jason Halopoulos. So my first name and my last name are Greek. I grew up knowing I was Greek. My name is Greek. First name, last name. I love Greek food. I have Greek taste buds. Love it. When I was in fifth grade, I started doing genealogy, and it became my passion and my hobby, and started doing all kinds of research. My poor family, we still have these big filing cabinets where what I would do is get all of these documents I could, every birth certificate, every death certificate, every marriage certificate for family members, and create these files. And we have probably 2,500 files that have followed us everywhere in life. Well, there was one day when I was in high school. I started in fifth grade. I'm in high school, junior in high school. It's the beginning days of the computer where you could actually put some of this in a program. And I thought, you know, I've done this for family members going back to the 1500s, but I've never just done this for immediate family members. And so, looking things up, dates aren't adding up. Call my mom into the room. Mom, is there a family secret I don't know about? Jason, I can't answer that question. Mom and dad were divorced. Next thing I know, my dad is driven from Florida to Springfield, Illinois. He's on our doorstep and he says, we need to go for a ride. And I find out he was adopted. My grandmother had him out of wedlock. He said, I've never pressed on it. What would you like to know? I'll ask her. I said, I'd at least like to know what my last name would have been. So he asked my grandmother. She wouldn't talk about it. My great-grandmother was still alive. So asked her. And she said, well, what I know is his last name was Levine. So he was a Levite. So I went from Greek to Jew overnight, just like that. But I knew I was Greek. I knew it. First name, last name, taste buds. If there's anything you should know, it's yourself. But there was something in the right field I didn't know. All it took was one thing. There's only two ways to know something is true. Either you have to know everything, so nothing can come out of right field and turn what you think you know into something you didn't actually know. But I don't know about you, but I don't know everything. That's an impossibility. There's a second possibility. And that is that you know someone who knows all things, is willing to tell you, and does not lie. And that's what we have in the Word of God. We have God who knows all things. He has told us. And he does not lie. So when someone says, I have a dream, I feel, I think, and it's contrary to the Word of God, you run. You run. It doesn't matter. If it is contrary to the Word of God, it is not true. We stand upon the Word of God. They were having dreams and relying on those dreams. And so they were arguing that Jesus would not come in judgment. But our feelings, our thoughts, our dreams, they're not determiners of truth. God is the determiner of truth. He establishes truth because he is true. So Jude, warning about these false teachers, saying you can live any way you want to because God is a God of grace, and he is a God of grace. But he's equally just. He equally wants righteousness upheld, and he will judge. So he moves on to his fourth story in verse 9 to illustrate this. And he references for many what feels troubling. He references a non-biblical book. And he actually does this twice, just in our verses here in this lesson. He refers to a non-biblical book. Now, that bothers some because they say, well, if he's referring to a non-biblical book, then that biblical book must itself be inerrant and inspired. Or Jude itself is not inerrant and inspired. No and no. He can cite something and say that thing is true without saying that entire book is inspired and inerrant. Example would be, I think every preacher I have ever known at some point gives the C.S. Lewis illustration from the Chronicles of Narnia with Mr. Beaver and Lucy, where Mr. Beaver is asked, is Aslan safe? He says, of course he's not safe, but he's good. And it's used because it hasn't been said much better than that. Aslan, the Christ-like figure, of course he's not safe, but he's good. But you're not saying the Chronicles of Narnia are inspired. You're just saying that's a true fact. Jesus is not safe. But he's good. Well, Jude here, he quotes from a book called The Assumption of Moses. It's not inspired. It can state something true, though itself not be canonical. And it has the account of the archangel Michael and the devil. They're contending for Moses' body. And the devil is saying, you have no right. Moses cannot go to heaven because Moses is a murderer. He has no right to go to heaven. And in this, Satan is right. Moses has no right in and of himself to go to heaven. But Jude tells us that Michael, quote, did not presume to pronounce a blasphemous judgment upon Satan. Satan is attempting to judge Moses. He doesn't know his bounds. It's God that judges. But Michael knows the bounds. He knows that God is judged, so he won't even judge Satan. And he calls God to judge Satan. Judgment is God's prerogative. And Jude's point is, he will judge. This is who he is. He must uphold righteousness. He will execute judgment. Do not presume upon God's grace. He will judge the ungodly. Michael was right. The heretical teachers, they have overstepped. Jude concludes in verse 10, these people blaspheme all that they do not understand, and they are destroyed by all that they, like unreasoning animals, understand instinctively. That is, they simply don't understand. But even worse than that, they don't want to understand. They're just driven like animals by their appetites. This is what I feel. So this is what I'm going to take. This is what I feel. So this must be true. And Judas saying, no, that's not how we judge what is true. We judge what is true by the faith that was once delivered to the saints. This is what establishes what is true. Christians are set free from the burden of the law, and yet we are also called to a life of obedience according to the word of the law. These false teachers didn't seem to understand this and didn't want to understand this. We don't now obey the law to earn God's favor. He has poured out his grace upon us. Again, to go back to the introduction, we are his beloved. He called us, and he keeps us. But we now live according to the law. We attempt to do so by his grace. We attempt to do so to the best of our ability, his work at work within us, his spirit at work within us. We attempt to do so to the best of our ability out of thanksgiving to him. It's a life of obedience as much as we are able. But he's pointing out they refuse to stop and think like this. And they've just become like animals, just simply moving by their passions. And if this isn't a word for our day, I don't know what is. Where we have people redefining what the church believes by saying, that can't be true because I have always felt this way. I feel this way. This is who I am. It is not feelings that dictate truth. It is God and God's word. We are not unreasoning animals. You know, if you take a bowl of dog food, or even better, you put a couple of rare steaks in front of a dog, and you have that dog sit there, and you say to the dog, you know what? Don't eat those two rare steaks. If you just wait for 5 minutes, I'll give you 10 rare steaks. And then you take a step back. What's the dog going to do? Those steaks are going to be devoured. Why? because they're just driven by their carnal appetites. We are thinkers, reasoning beings that know delayed gratification and know that we seek to wield and yield the members of our body to present ourselves as a living sacrifice to the Lord, to put off and to put on. Whether we eat or drink or whatever we do, to do to the glory of God. It's our aim, though we won't do it perfectly. It's our aim to live in accordance with the law to His glory and praise, because He saved us to Himself. Jude, then in verse 11 and following, he gives us three individuals as illustrations. He's told the stories, now he's just going to give three individuals. He gives these three, Cain, Balaam, and Korah, and he's comparing the false teachers to all three of these. All three of these were leaders who led God's people in revolt against God and against God's people. I'm not going to take time to go through all of them. You can look at them, turn to them in your Old Testament scriptures, but all of them rejected God's word. And all of them, each of them, were destroyed. So he's presenting these as clear types. Types of leaders that you and I are to avoid. Those that would abuse God's word, that would seek to lead us away from God's word. What are these false teachers and leaders like? Well, he presents them in verse 12 and 13, and it's some of the most poetic writing in Scripture. Let me just read them and explain it. He says they are like hidden reefs at their love feast, that is, Christians must steer the ship of their lives away from them so that they don't break their lives upon them. He says that these false teachers are shepherds feeding themselves. That is, that they are getting rich and fat at the expense of God's people. Reminds you of Eli's sons in the Old Testament. He says they are waterless clouds in a dry region like Israel. When there was a cloud on the horizon, that was a reason for excitement, because you need that rain. But when that cloud would pass over and not drop any rain, then it was a false expectation that it provided, false peace that it projected. And so it is with these false teachers. They are like fruitless trees. They're promising nourishment, but they provide no sustenance. They're like wild waves of the sea. They are chaotic instead of calming. They are wandering stars, he says, stars fixed in the night sky in the ancient world. They were a blessing. You could navigate by them. But if it's not fixed and it's wandering, you get lost. And so they are leading people to be lost and ultimately destroyed. And again, Jude can't help himself. He's forthright in verse 13. The gloom of utter darkness, he says, has been reserved forever for such people. He wants to be very clear. Destruction is coming because judgment is coming. And judgment is coming because Christ is coming. Verse 14. Behold, the Lord comes with 10,000 of His holy ones to execute judgment. Again, the same Jesus. Deliverance or destruction? He's coming. He's yelling it from the rooftops. He's coming. And notice the scope of His judgment. Jude employs the word all four times in verse 15 and 16. He will execute judgment on all, to, quote, convict all, of, quote, all their deeds of ungodliness, and, quote, of all the harsh things spoken. That's the scope, all. And the cause, he uses the same word four times there as well, the word ungodly. He will convict all the ungodly of all their deeds of ungodliness that they have done in an ungodly way, and of all the harsh things that ungodly sinners have spoken. Destruction is coming because judgment is coming because Jesus is coming. And it's all encompassing. Think about this together. I'm going to think about this from an old story context. Think about the Jews, and every year they would celebrate the Passover. Why? Because it was a beautiful moment of deliverance. There they were, gathered in their homes and feasting upon that lamb and eating the unleavened cakes and the bitter roots and consuming all of that lamb as an appropriation of faith. And the blood would cover over the lintels of their doorposts on their house. And that was the night in which the angel of death had passed over their homes. And they were delivered. And so at Passover, Jews will gather and they will feast and they will dance and they will pray and they will rejoice. Now imagine if the Egyptians celebrated the Passover. What would they do? It wouldn't be feasting. It wouldn't be dancing. It wouldn't be rejoicing. They would just be weeping. Same event. Same God. Deliverance and destruction. That's Jude's warning for us in this passage. Jesus is coming. For some, it will be tears of everlasting joy. For some, it will be tears of everlasting sorrow. Same event. Same person. So say, make sure you're in Christ. These false teachers that just are trying to get you a degree off Christ, you gotta run from them. They would seek to change the gospel so that it's more palatable for your generation. No, you gotta get rid of them. You gotta maintain this. Contend for this. Because he's coming one way or the other. And this alone is our hope. That we have this, and we believe upon him having received this. He's a good shepherd of John 10, who takes the sheep in his arms and he carries them. And he is the great rider of the white horse in Revelation 19, that the blood goes up to his bridle. Same Jesus. Again, go back to verse 5. God destroyed these Israelites because they, quote, did not believe. So Judas said, don't get to the last day and presume upon God's grace. You got to believe this faith, the faith. Moses did not deserve heaven. Satan was right. He was a sinner through and through. He didn't deserve it at all. But as the writer of Hebrews says, he believed. By faith. By faith. By faith. It seems impossible that he who knew no sin would become sin for us, that we might become the righteousness of God. Such folly, if it wasn't so true. And I know it's true, because his word says it's true. This faith once delivered to the saints. It's upon this that we can stand for all of eternity. And he's my deliverer. I hope he's your deliverer. This is a faith worth contending for.
10: Amen. A faith worth contending for. 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Well, according to Jude, we are to contend for the faith. But what does that look like?
9: So remember that there are false teachers that have infiltrated the church, and they are antinomians, that is, they are against the law. They're teaching, look, you're saved by grace, it doesn't matter how you live. The other is that they were independents, weren't recognizing that Christ is master and Lord, as well as our Savior. And so he is telling these recipients of the letter, you got to contend for the faith. This is a faith we can't lose. You can't allow these false teachers to take you away from Christ. We contend for the faith that was once for all delivered to the saints. Why? Because the same Jesus who delivers also is coming to destroy. There will be judgment. And this is the faith that saves. So let's contend for this, cling to this.
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Thanks for being here. God says, I am doing a new thing. Maybe this year feels exciting, or maybe it feels uncertain. But either way, God is already at work ahead of you. Even when you can't see the full path, He's making a way. You're not stepping into this season alone. Stay with us as we listen to this next song.

Trust sometimes comes before understanding. Noah understood that. God asked him to build and prepare an ark for years before the flood came. Noah trusted God, and God saved him and his family. It can be hard to trust God without understanding what's going on or why. I suppose that's why it's called trust. God is faithful. When we place our trust in Him, He won't fail us.

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1: With SRN News, I'm Jason Walker. Supreme Court upholding state laws barring transgender athletes who are actually biological boys from playing on girls' school sports teams. Here's Bernie Bennett.
2: The court's conservative majority has ruled that states' bans in Idaho and West Virginia don't violate...
1: Bennett.
2: The court's conservative majority has ruled that states' bans in Idaho...

0: midterms. Very unusual event aimed at boosting turnout in races that will decide whether the party maintains control of Congress. That convention will be held in Dallas, September 9th and 10th, although both major parties traditionally hold blockbuster conventions during the presidential campaigns. Now, Mr. Trump has long floated this idea in order to focus voters' attention on House and Senate races. Democrats considered holding a similar convention, but they're struggling with fundraising woes. Charlotte Wolf, a spokeswoman for the UN Refugee Agency, says times are tough in Venezuela.
1: In La Guaira, the hardest hit state, food shortages are widespread, basic services have broken down, and connectivity has been largely severed. Community tensions are rising as access to assistance remains constrained.
0: And this is SRN News. Americans weigh in on prayer in our schools.
2: According to the latest from the Pew Research Center, 78% of adults believe the public schools should allow students to voluntarily pray in student-led groups. 57% think coaches should be allowed to lead their teams in prayer, and 46% support teachers leading their classes in prayer. However, strong majorities of Americans who like the idea of coaches and teachers leading prayer do not want any student to be forced to participate. Michael Harrington reporting.
0: Bible stories now required reading for more than 5 million public school students in Texas. State Board of Education approving a new reading list. It includes passages from the New Testament and portions of the Book of Job. Now, supporters of the plan say Judeo-Christian traditions were fundamental in the nation's founding, and that should be reflected in our public schools. This is SRN News. Good day on Wall Street.
3: Stocks closed higher on Wall Street and trimmed their losses from what had been a rocky June. The S&P 500 rose 0.8% Tuesday. The Dow added 136 points. That's about 0.3%, reaching another all-time high. The Nasdaq Composite climbed 1.5%. Stocks in the AI industry did well following sharp swings early in the month on worries they'd become too expensive. Treasury yields rose in the bond market. Crude oil prices fell. Stocks rose across most of Europe and Asia. The Japanese yen fell near a 40-year low against the U.S. dollar. Seth Sutel, New York.
0: Justice Department and 17 states settling agreements with three major egg producers over allegations companies illegally colluded in a multi-year scheme to raise prices. Settlements require companies to pay $3 million and donate 53 million eggs. More details, srnnews.com.
4: How do you do? It's not easy being perfect, but someone's got to do it. Well, that's what the man in this story used to joke, knowing he was very flawed. But today he is perfect in the eyes of the one person who matters, not because of anything he did, but in spite of everything he did. Perfection came in the twinkling of an eye when his heart and mind and life were unshackled.

Bringing you the good news through dramatic true life stories, this is Unshackled, produced in Chicago by Pacific Garden Mission. Homeless people rarely sing because there's so little joy in their lives. And yet every evening you can hear singing at Pacific Garden Mission songs that have been sung for more than 121 years. And homeless people sing them. They come to the old lighthouse where they are always welcome and loved. They accept the hot meals, change of clothing, and clean bunk for the night, and all free. They can even have medical and dental care if needed at the mission, also at no charge. Pastors always tell them the old, old story of God's love for them, pointing the way to new life. Like the man in this story, those who accept the gift of life sing a new song of praise to the one who sets them free. And now for broadcast around the earth, here's program number 2492 in the series Unshackled, the program that makes you face yourself and face

0: Well, that's it, Sarah.
1: What do you mean?
0: We're bankrupt. I had to close the store.
1: Oh, well, I guess it was inevitable. More and more businesses are failing all the time.
0: Oh, I never thought I'd see the day. But people need food more than they need jewelry.
1: Now, what do we do now?
0: I don't know. We had that property on the lake, but we can't stay there in the winter. It's too cold.
1: I guess there's no hope of finding work these days.
0: Not at my age.
1: Not with millions of other men out of work, too.
0: I think we should pack what we can in the car and just start driving south. We can find a place to put up the tent and live in it until we get back on our feet.
1: What about Gene? He's still in school.
0: He learned enough to get by. He's a smart kid.
1: All right. I suppose the sooner we get started, the better.
2: It was 1932 when his family, like so many others, was forced by the Great Depression to alter their whole lifestyle, accepting less and sacrificing more than they ever thought possible. The man in our story would go from silver spoon to tarnished dreams, from having things handed to him to taking what he wanted. This is the true story of Gene Habel right now on Unshackled.
3: My parents had me late in life. My mom was 47 and Dad was 58. I was 13 years old when we headed south from New Jersey. Just Dad, Mom, and me. Dad was in his early 70s then, so he must have been discouraged. Starting over so late in life after having a prosperous jewelry business for many years. But he never complained. I did some of the driving until we finally stopped in Southern Pines, North Carolina, where we pitched our tent.
0: Good supper, sir.
1: I used some of the powdered milk and the biscuit mix the county handed out.
3: Is there any more, Mom?
1: No, we ate every bite, son.
3: Well, I'm still hungry. Sure wish I had some meat.
0: I'll see if I can catch some more fish in the morning. They weren't biting much this afternoon.
3: Why don't I go into town tomorrow and look for a job? I don't need any more schooling.
1: I don't see why not.
3: There's probably lots of things I can do.
0: That's a good idea, son. The A&P store might need help.
1: We've got to get a house somehow. It's hard to keep clothes clean in a tent. And you can't very well look for a job in dirty clothes.
0: I'm sorry, Sarah. I wish we didn't have to live like this.
1: Oh, it's not your fault, Charles. But we have to get some kind of a house. I can't stand to live like this much longer.
3: We lived in a tent for 2 years and then moved into a one-room shanty when I was 15. Although I was smart enough to have skipped ahead 2 grades, I never went to school after moving to North Carolina. Instead, I worked numerous jobs, stock boy, car hop, even a door-to-door salesman. I was hanging around a tobacco warehouse one day when I met George, the man with a plan.
4: Tell me, Gene, you making any money doing what you're doing?
3: No, not much.
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3: How's that?
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3: Where do you get the bowls?
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3: And how much do you get for every subscription you sell?
4: $2. 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
3: Hey, sounds good to me.
4: Well, we can try our luck up in the hills. Them hillbillies are none too smart, huh?
3: We were both a couple of con artists. We told people they were getting a newfangled oven-proof glass called Pyrex that was unbreakable. And we demonstrated by whacking the glass with our pocket knives or putting the bowl down and skimming across rough wooden floors. Well, folks were taken in and we sold oodles of them. But every now and then, we were caught in our own lies.
4: Hey, Gene, we did all right back there, huh?
3: Yeah, did you see the look on that Hokeyel's face when I stomped on that bowl?
4: Indestructible. Oh, just wait till she bakes bread pudding in it, huh?
3: Yeah, she gave them to her kids to play with. Well, we better get a move on in case they break one, huh?
4: Uh-oh.
3: What did I tell you? We better run for the car. Come on, let's get going.
4: Come on. That old boy had a shotgun. Yeah.
3: When George and I had exhausted the territory, I went back to Southern Pines. It was 1940 and our country was almost at war, but I couldn't enlist because my eardrums were damaged as a child. About that time I met Ginny, a beautiful local girl, and we fell in love. From then on, I never dated another girl. We were married in the fall of 42 and moved under the enclosed porch of my parents' one-room shanty.
1: Your mother's breathing doesn't sound too good, Gene.
3: She has asthma pretty bad. They had her on adrenaline for a long time. Now she's on morphine.
1: Well, I'm glad I could be here to take care of her.
3: Oh, you're so sweet, Jenny. How'd a guy like me ever win someone like you?
1: Oh, don't be silly.
3: No, it's true. Not many women would volunteer to look after their mother-in-law right after they got married.
1: Well, with 11 kids and me the oldest, I'm used to taking care of others and doing housework.
3: We couldn't be more different if we tried.
1: How's that?
3: Well, you with 10 brothers and sisters, me an only child. You're from the country, I'm from the city.
1: I guess we were meant for each other, Gene.
3: I want you to know, I intend to be rich, Jenny. I grew up with plenty of money, and I plan to make enough so you can have anything your heart desires.
1: All I want is you, Gene.
3: Me you've got. And you're stuck with me because I'll never love anyone but you. Mother became ill, and Jenny took care of her until she died in the spring of 43. We'd purchased the sandwich shop at that time, and Dad was thrilled to see that I had become an entrepreneur. Well, Dad died a few months after Mom's death. An army training camp for paratroopers consisting of 50,000 men was located just 9 miles away from our business. So we often had to deal with rowdy rangers celebrating before they're shipped off to war. Jenny.
1: What is it?
3: The MPs just called and said a bunch of drunken paratroopers are headed this way.
1: Oh, what are we going to do?
3: We're going to pretend like we're closed. All right, everybody, okay. Everybody, listen up, please. A bunch of drunken soldiers are headed this way, so I'm going to lock the door and turn off the lights and play like we're closed for the night.
1: Okay, well, it's all to see. Shh. I hear him coming.
3: I've got a loaded 38, so I'm ready for him. Everybody, just sit tight. They'll leave soon enough. Quiet, everybody. Don't let them know we're here. They come in here, they'll trash the place.
1: Gene!
3: Shh, the door is solid open. They can't break it down. The door held that night, and soldiers finally left. The war years were prosperous years, though. Drinking and playing poker was a pastime in our area, but I began to overindulge. Jenny kept things running smoothly while I drank and gambled from Southern Pines to Las Vegas and back, and I often lost my shirt. I had no sense at all when it came to money, no scruples either. Jenny knew I was wild, but she didn't know how bad I really was. One night in 1943, I was playing poker with some guys when a man with a gun broke in and robbed us of all our money.
5: Is he gone?
3: I think so.
5: Oh, did you see the size of that gun? I'm sure glad he didn't use it.
3: Yeah, my little Derringer was no match for that. I opened the door, and it looked like a cannon pointed at me.
5: Oh, when we was lying down on the floor, I thought he was going to shoot us all. Man, that's all I could think about.
3: Yeah, we could all be dead now. Instead, we're just poor.
5: Oh, he took every penny we had. Must have been $5,000 in there. Yeah, what are we going to do, Gene?
3: Well, we sure can't call the police. They'll arrest us for gambling. Nobody ever knew I was the one who rigged that holdup. I never physically hurt a soul, but I would take anything from anybody, even robbing drunks at gunpoint, but always in some other state. Well, Jenny and I opened a nightclub in addition to the sandwich shop, but our house of cards was falling down around us thanks to my irresponsible ways.
1: Gene, there's a guy outside who says you owe him money for the work he did last week.
3: Yeah, I can't pay him now.
1: Well, what'll I tell him?
3: Well, I'll talk to him.
1: There's a stack of bills there we can't pay, and I'm worried sick.
3: Now, don't worry, honey. Half the things you worry about don't happen, and the other half happens anyhow.
1: Oh, Gene, this is serious. Seems like we owe everybody in town, and they all want their money now. Some of them are threatened to sue.
3: I know. We got ourselves in a jam.
1: What are we going to do?
3: Well, maybe we should just walk away and let them pick over what's left.
1: Oh, where can we go? Everybody knows us around here.
3: How about Greensboro? I always liked that town.
1: Oh, I feel so embarrassed about all this.
3: Well, that's the way it goes, honey. Sometimes you're the windshield and sometimes you're the bug.
2: Gene would discover that there is one creditor from whom you can't run. We'll hear about that in just a moment.
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3: With our three-year-old daughter, Gay, we moved to Greensboro in the winter of 49, where I ended up working as a taxi driver. After I was promoted to dispatcher, part of my job was handing out paychecks to the drivers. One week when I was broke, I took a check, knowing they wouldn't catch me.
7: If I ever catch the guy who stole that paycheck, I'll make him pay. I'll see that he spends as much time in jail as possible.
3: Yeah, I don't blame you.
7: Oh, low-down, dirty thing to do. You'll take somebody's paycheck like that.
3: Yeah, I agree.
7: Yeah, you got any idea who it might be, Gene?
3: Oh, no, I really don't, boss.
8: I'm on the way in, Gene. You got a pickup for me?
3: Yeah, there's a guy waiting at the Hotfoot Lounge. Needs a ride home.
8: Oh, well, praise God. 10-4.
3: Man, that guy's religious. Carries a big red Bible everywhere.
4: Yeah, I heard about that.
3: Walks in here shouting, "Praise the Lord, God loves you."
4: Hey, he's a real nut.
3: You can say that again. He's always telling me I need to be born again. Bugs me no end.
4: Well, you're always saying frogs have life easy. They eat what bugs them, so tell Hillbilly to bug off.
3: I do. I swear, the next day he comes right back with the same old thing.
4: Well, just because a man's religious don't mean he can't be tempted.
3: Yeah, you're right about that.
4: I can't trust anybody these days. When I get my hands on that thief, I'll tell you.
3: The Georgia hillbilly didn't bother anybody but me. Every day he'd come in and seemed like he was fixed on saving me. I tried ignoring him and mocking him, but nothing worked. After 10 days of listening to him, I got curious.
9: Well, praise the Lord. Brother Gene, you just need to get born again. God loves you, and so do I, so why don't you just get saved?
3: Saved from what?
9: From your sins, brother, from your sins. Christ died on the cross for you. You know, the Bible says God made him to be sin for us who knew no sin. Ain't that something?
3: Sure is.
9: Oh, and Jesus said, "He that believeth in me, though he were dead, yet shall he live."
3: Now, let me get this straight, Hillbilly. You say I have 70 years, more or less, to live, and if I take Jesus as my Savior, then I get to live forever with him? But if I don't, then I have to live forever in hell?
9: That's it, brother. Yep, you got it.
3: Boy, that's the worst odds I ever heard of. 70 years against eternity.
9: So ask Jesus to save you, and he will.
3: Well, I'm thinking on it, but I got a few things to take care of first.
9: You come to him, and he'll take care of those things for you. You just come to Jesus, tell him you're sorry for your sins and that you want forgiveness. He'll take care of the rest.
3: What if I don't want the rest taken care of?
9: Well, you got to make up your mind. Do you want to go to hell or to heaven?
3: As I thought about those awesome odds, I made the decision to accept Christ. And I prayed, "Lord Jesus, I'm sorry for my sins, and I ask you to forgive me. I'll give you my life." I said amen quickly and wondered what had happened next. But nothing seemed to happen, at least not on the outside. Ginny!
1: I'm in here.
3: Honey, I'm a Christian.
1: You're a what?
3: A Christian. I got saved this afternoon.
1: Oh, you've been drinking again, haven't you?
3: No, it's true. I'm telling you, I got saved this afternoon. I'm born again. You remember that hillbilly at work that's been chasing me around and talking about Jesus?
1: Yes, and I don't want to see him hanging around here.
3: Honey.
1: Honestly, Gene, I never know what you're going to do next.
9: Morning, Miss Hable. How are you?
1: Just fine. Plant some flowers.
9: I just wanted to drop by and tell you, God loves you, and you need to be born again, just like your husband.
1: Oh, well, I appreciate that. Yes, I do. Can I get you a cup of coffee?
9: Oh, no, ma'am. Can't stay. Ma'am, do you know Christ died for your sins so you could have eternal life with him?
1: Yes, I know. Gene's always telling me that now. I have to admit, he's changed a lot since he was, born again. He used to swear so much, but he quit doing that right away. Yes, I see a big change in him, but will it last?
9: Oh, yes, ma'am. For all eternity. God will do the same for you if you ask him. That's all you got to do, ma'am.
1: Well, I appreciate you stopping by.
9: Gene needs a godly woman now, Miss Havel. And you need to get saved so you can be a real helpmeet to him.
3: Over the years, my drinking and gambling had hurt Jenny so many times that her heart was full of pain, and those feelings stood in the way of her salvation. After my friend left that day, she decided to ask Jesus to take away all the bitterness.
1: Hi, honey.
3: Hey, what's my pretty girl doing out here tonight?
1: Well, Gay's asleep, so I was enjoying the stars while I was waiting for you.
3: Well, I'll sit here with you a spell. How was your day?
1: Fine, now that I'm born again.
3: Did you decide to trust in Christ?
1: I did, and I'm so glad I did, Gene.
3: Oh, hallelujah. Faith sees God, and God sees faith.
1: And now I know why you read the Bible all the time.
3: Jenny, let's pray right now for Gay, that she'll give her life to Christ, too.
1: I have to tell you, Gene, my heart had become so hard over the years, I'm amazed God got through to me. But I asked Jesus to take away all those bad thoughts, and he did.
3: It's really true, Jenny. Jesus is God spelled out in language we can understand.
1: I can see now why you're changing so much. I feel different, too.
3: Isn't it something? I gave one of the guys a ride home tonight, and he wanted to stop for a beer. I told him, no thanks. You know, more and more I find myself doing what the Lord wants me to do.
1: I think our life will never be the same.
3: I learned that Jesus became what we are so that he might make us what he is. And sometimes that was painful. Sometimes I didn't want to do what he told me to do. Like the day I knew he wanted me to confess to the boss that I'd taken that paycheck. I'll go to jail, I protested. But I obeyed and went to see the boss.
7: What's up, Gene?
3: You know I'm a Christian now.
7: Well, so I heard. I thought it was Hillbilly putting those tracks under the windshield wipers of the cabs, but somebody said it was you.
3: Yeah. The Lord wants me to do lots of things that don't make sense to me, at least at first. He's always on my case. I used to be a drinker and a gambler and a thief, but I don't do any of those things anymore.
7: Well, that's good, Gene.
3: You know, I used to wake up and say, good Lord, it's morning. Now I wake up and say, good morning, Lord.
7: don't that beat all?
3: I wouldn't trade knowing the Lord for anything.
7: Well, that's good.
3: Now, he wants me to admit that I'm the one that took that paycheck a while back. I was broke and needed money, but that's no excuse. I'm ashamed of what I did, and I want to pay it back. I know you were pretty mad about it, and you might fire me, or worse, but I had to tell the truth.
7: Well, Gene, I'm proud of your testimony, and I'm glad you're doing better. And if you just pay back the money, I'll forget all about it.
3: God is faithful. Our daughter gave her life to Christ when she was 9 years old. God helped me grow and learn his ways instead of following my own foolish ways. I began giving my testimony, speaking to small groups at first, like the rescue mission in town, then to larger churches. Let me tell you something. The human brain starts working before you're born and quits when you stand up to speak. It was even harder to share the gospel with family, like Jenny's dad. One day I took him for a ride and tried to talk about salvation.
0: I just don't believe God would send me to hell, Gene.
3: Well, God doesn't send anyone to hell, Dad. Refusing God's remedy for sin, which is the Savior, the Lord Jesus Christ, is why folks go to hell. Don't you want to go to heaven?
0: I reckon I am going to heaven, son. I ain't never done nobody no harm.
3: But, Dad, you have to be saved to go to heaven.
0: But I ain't done nothing wrong.
3: Christ died for you, Dad. He wouldn't have gone to the cross if there was any other way to get to heaven. Don't you see that? The fact that God sent his only son to die like that means that there wasn't any other way. His death paid for our sins.
0: But I ain't done nothing wrong. I don't need to be saved.
3: The Bible makes it clear as can be. We're all sinners, and you must be born again, or you can't see the kingdom of God.
0: Well, I hear what you're saying, Gene. But I think I'm all right with God.
3: Dad, Jesus said, I am the way, the truth, and the life. No man cometh unto the Father but by me. I finally had to give up trying to persuade him, and wondered why God had even wanted me to talk to him. But later, as we all gathered in the living room at home, Jenny also talked to her father about God's love, and he listened quietly.
1: Daddy, if I don't tell you what the Lord has done for me in my life, I'll never forgive myself. You see, I was full of bitterness because of the way Gene drank and gambled. And when we lost our business in Southern Pines and had to leave town like that, my heart was really hard. And then Gene got saved.
3: Praise the Lord.
1: And at first I was angry because he changed so much, and I knew I couldn't live with him the way I was. So I asked the Lord to take away all the bitterness. And he did. He filled me with so much love, I didn't know it was possible to love that much.
3: Amen.
1: That's what God does when you come to him and ask forgiveness. He fills you with himself, his Holy Spirit. And he takes away all the hate and unforgiveness in your heart. Without Christ, you can never really know God. Oh, Daddy, won't you let him save you?
0: All right, honey. I'm ready to be saved now.
3: Let's get down on our knees right here and pray. Dear Lord, I know I'm not what I ought to be. I'm not even what I'm going to be. But I'm so grateful to you that I'm not what I used to be. And I owe it all to Jesus who died in my place. Lord, I thank you for Jesus. I thank you for Jenny's daddy who wants to give his life to Christ. Lord, help him to follow Jesus. Daddy, you want to pray now?
0: Lord, save me like you saved my daughter Jenny and her husband Gene here. I reckon I was plumb foolish to think I could get into heaven without Christ. Forgive me, Lord. I can see I'm a sinner too, and I sure am glad you made a way for us to get saved.
3: We were all in tears by the time we stood up that day. Sometime later, Jenny's mother prayed for salvation, too. Well, there isn't time to tell you about all the adventures we've had since that wonderful day in 1956, when God brought me into his family. With the help of a Christian brother, we opened a restaurant in Greensboro where we tried to share God's love. But to really see God's love, just look at the cross. 1 John chapter 4, verse 10 says, Herein is love, not that we loved God, but that he loved us and sent his Son to be the propitiation for our sins.
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6: 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And our address? 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So until next time, unless our Lord returns before then, the doors to Pacific Garden Mission are open night and day. 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

0: Welcome to The Word for Today, featuring the Bible teaching ministry of Pastor Chuck Smith, founder of the Calvary Chapel Movement. This radio program is a chapter-by-chapter, verse-by-verse study through the entire Bible. And on today's edition of The Word for Today, Pastor Chuck continues his message, Resist the Flesh, as we pick up in James chapter 1, verse 12. And now, with today's study, here's Pastor Chuck.
1: Blessed is the man, or happy is the man that endures temptations, that has victory over temptations. What a glorious thing it is when I have been tempted and I am victorious. I didn't respond after the flesh. I didn't get all upset and angry and say mean things that now I'm sorry for. Have you ever noticed how miserable you are whenever you fail? Whenever you blow it, whenever you just give over to the flesh and you say all these nasty things and you just, you know, yell and say mean things to people, afterwards, you ever notice how miserable you are? How you just sort of hate yourself and you're embarrassed to go around the people again? You know you've got to apologize for the things you said and all. And you just feel horrible. You feel miserable. I got in the flesh. It's a miserable experience. But oh, how blessed it is when you have victory. And I didn't respond according to the flesh. When I responded after the Spirit. When I did the right thing. And you feel so good. Because you know that the Lord gave you the strength to respond in the Spirit. Happy is the man that endures temptation. For when he is tempted, or when he is tried, faith is tested. We turn out to be true. And it's important that the faith be tested because we are so prone to deceive ourselves. In the next chapter, actually in this chapter, he's going to talk twice of self-deception. If you're a hearer of the word only, you're deceiving yourself. If you think that you're a religious person and yet you don't bridle your own tongue, you're deceiving yourself. Your religion is vain. So it is important that faith be tested. It's important that I know where I am, that I know what God knows about me, that I not think more highly of myself than I ought to, that I am not deceived. And living in a false sense of security. But that I know the truth. And God allows the temptations, the testings, in order that I might know the truth about myself. God said to the children of Israel, for 40 years I suffered you in the wilderness. And I tempted you and I proved you to see what was in your heart. Not that God would see what was in their heart. He knew it, but they didn't know it. So he tested them so that they could see what was in their heart. For the heart is deceitful and desperately wicked. It is deceitful. And we are guilty so often of deceiving ourselves. Be not deceived, Paul said. Testing is a great way to learn the truth about me. It comes out in the time of trial. Again, when everything is going great, everything is running smooth. I don't know the truth about me. I don't know how I would respond in real adversity. God allows the adversity so that I can see the truth about myself and how I would respond in adversity. And when the adversity comes and I respond after the Spirit, oh man, what a joyful delight. I often say, hey, that's not me. that's the Lord working in me, because that isn't the way I would naturally respond. And it's a joy to see God's Spirit working in our lives, transforming us into the image of Jesus Christ. When we've been tried, we shall receive the crown of life. Now, Jesus to the church of Smyrna, in his letter to the church of Smyrna in Book of Revelation chapter 2. He spoke about the trials that they were going to go through. But he said, be thou faithful unto death, and I will give to thee a crown of life. And so this glorious crown of life, that eternal life that we have through Jesus Christ, which the Lord hath promised to those that love him. Now, let no man, when he is tempted, say, I've been tempted by God. For God cannot be tempted with evil, and neither tempteth he any man. Now, this is temptation in a little different sense. This is temptation which is a solicitation to evil. It isn't a testing that you can find out where you are, but this is actually a solicitation to evil. God doesn't solicit any man to evil. Satan solicits man to evil. Satan solicited Eve to evil. You remember when there were the 5,000 who had followed Jesus to a wilderness place, and it was evening, and Jesus said to Philip, you better go into town and buy bread for this multitude. And John said, this he said, proving him. The word prove there is the same Greek word as tempt. This he said, tempting him, because Jesus knew what he was going to do. He just wanted Philip to say, oh man, what do you mean, Lord? You know, where can we buy enough bread for all these people? And so Jesus said this, testing him, proving him. The Greek word is the same used for tempting him. But it wasn't a solicitation to evil. It is, how are you going to respond in the flesh or in the spirit? And so when our temptations come, if it is a solicitation to evil, it isn't of God, it's from Satan. So when I am tempted, solicited to do something evil, I shouldn't say, oh, well, God really tempted me today, you know. I saw a man drop his wallet, and I could see a $100 bill in it. Boy, I was tempted by God to keep that. No. You weren't tempted by God to keep that. So don't let any man say when he's tempted, I've been tempted. God is not tempted with evil, nor does he tempt man with evil. God does put tests before us, that we might have the opportunity to respond in the flesh or in the spirit, but God doesn't tempt us or solicit us to evil. But every man is tempted or solicited to evil when he is drawn away of his own desires or lust and enticed. Now, there is deep within every man a great desire for fulfillment. There is deep within every man a thirst, which creates sort of a frustration with life, a awareness that there's got to be more to life than this. Jesus was referring to that in the 7th chapter of John on the great day of the feast when he said, if any man thirst, let him come to me and drink. He's talking about the spiritual thirst that man has, not the physical. There's this desire, deep desire that I have for meaning, for fulfillment in life. Now, Satan comes along, and he suggests to me that in order to have fulfillment, I don't have to be patient and walk the path that God has set before me. But temptation usually involves the idea that I can have immediate fulfillment if I will just turn aside from God's path. Now, when Satan came to Jesus, that was the whole idea behind the temptation. You've come to redeem the world. You come to bring the world back under the sphere and dominion of God. God has sent you for that purpose, to redeem the world. And God has purposed that you go to the cross and that you suffer and you die in order to redeem the world. Tell you what, you can escape the cross. You don't have to take God's path by way of the cross. That's a painful way. You can have immediate fulfillment. Tell you how. If you'll just bow down and worship me, I'll just give you all the kingdoms of the world. You see, the idea was, turn aside from God's path and you can find immediate fulfillment right here. Now, that is what Satan is always using, the concept of immediate fulfillment. And to different people, he holds out different enticements. You don't have to take God's path. You don't have to follow the word of God. You see, God is restricting you. God is holding you back. That's what he said to Eve. God's keeping you from something good. Here you have fulfillment. It's right here. It's in this fruit, Eve. God's trying to keep you from something good because he's afraid that you're going to be as wise as he is when you eat of it, because this fruit contains the knowledge of good and evil. God doesn't want you to share this knowledge with him. He's holding back from you. Now you can have immediate fulfillment, Eve. Eat and you can have immediate fulfillment. And so he holds to us forbidden fruit, something that is contrary to the word of God. Oh, you don't have to take God's path. You can have immediate fulfillment. It lies in this relationship. Maybe fornication, maybe adultery. But oh, he holds it up and, you know, here's immediate fulfillment. You don't have to follow God's path at the cross, denying yourself, denying the flesh. No, no. It lies in turning aside from God's path and indulging the flesh. You can have the fulfillment now. This is what you're really desiring. And he holds out the enticement of immediate fulfillment. Paul said something quite interesting in his letter to the Ephesians. He said, be not drunk with wine wherein is excess, but be ye filled with the Spirit. Now, those seem like two very unlikely things to relate together. The alcoholic to the Spirit-filled man. And they seem a very unlikely combination to put together. But if you look at it carefully, it isn't. The man who turns to alcohol, what is he looking for? An immediate fulfillment. And Satan has deceived him and said, hey, here it is. Here's a way to get happy. Here's the way to forget your problems. Here's the way to cope with life. Just enjoy a few drinks till your mind gets fuzzy and you don't have to think about these things. You know, it'll just relax you and it'll just release the tensions and you can have immediate fulfillment. You don't have to follow God's path. But what happens to the man who is filled with the Spirit? He has that fulfillment. He has that sense of well-being. He has that peace. He is a relaxed person. So the one is searching for it in alcohol. The other has found it in the fullness of the Spirit. And that man who is joyful in the fullness of the Spirit has exactly what the other man is really looking for and searching for. But he's turned aside from God's path and he's searching in the wrong place. So, every man when he is tempted is drawn away of his own lust and enticed. There's a great desire inside. Satan is pointing to this path and saying, hey, don't have to go the way of the cross. You don't have to deny yourself. You don't have to take up the cross and follow Jesus. I'll tell you what, you just follow my path and I'll give it to you instantly. You don't have to wait. I can have it right now. Now, when this desire has conceived, it brings forth sin. The sin isn't in the temptation. We all of us experience temptation. Even Jesus was tempted of the devil. The sin doesn't lie in the temptation. The sin is there when I give in to my desire of my flesh and I turn after the path that Satan suggests. That, when the lust is conceived, it gives birth to sin. That's the beginning of sin. And sin, when it is finished, brings death. Spiritual death. Ultimately, physical death. Do not err, my beloved brethren. Every good gift. Now, this Greek word here is different from the second Greek word for gift. This is dosis, and the other one comes from doremi. And one refers to the giver and the other refers to the gift. The first one here refers to the giver. The act of giving. Every good gift that is given. And every good giver, in a sense, and every perfect gift is from above. The gifts of God to us. His goodness, His grace, His love comes from above, comes down from the Father of lights with whom is no variableness, neither shadow of turning, the immutability of God. He said, behold, I am the Lord God, I change not. What does that mean? It means that He doesn't alter the rules for you. You're no special exception and you have no special case. It's interesting how Satan so often seeks to lie to people and say, hey, you know, that doesn't apply to you. You know, this is special. I mean, this is real love. You know, and so the rules don't apply to you. You've got a special dispensation of indulgence that God has granted. No way. God does not change the rules for anybody. There's neither shadow nor variableness of turning with Him. Of His own will begot He us with the word of truth. Interesting. In John chapter 1, the gospel, it says, who were born, talking about being born again, not by the will of man, nor by the will of the flesh, but by the will of God. Have you been born again? How is it that you were born again? Because you chose to be born again? Not really. Because God chose that you should be born again. You were born again not of the will of man, nor of the will of the flesh, but of the will of God. Jesus said, you didn't choose me, I chose you. And ordained that you should be my disciples, and that you should bring forth fruit, and that your fruit should remain. That to me is a glorious truth that God chose me. That thrills me that God would choose me. It thrills me because God chose me on the basis of His foreknowledge. Whom He did foreknow, He did also predestinate. And on the basis of His foreknowledge, He chose me. And I have been begotten again by the will of God. I've been born again by the will of God. Who've been born not by the will of man nor the will of flesh, but by the will of God. I love it. That God should choose me, I love it. I love it especially because He chose me on the basis of His foreknowledge, which means He knew the end from the beginning. And He chose me on the basis of what He knew would be the end. of my walk and fellowship with him. You see, God wouldn't be so foolish as to choose losers. If you had the power of foreknowledge, you wouldn't choose losers. That'd be ridiculous, wouldn't it? Think of what you could do if you could make all of your choices with the advantage of foreknowledge. You knew exactly what would be the result of this choice. I knew exactly which horse was going to win every race. I knew the results. You know, win, place, and show, or whatever they do. Now, if you had that kind of knowledge, if you knew in advance that as God does, and you go to Santa Anita, would you pick a bunch of losers? You'd be foolish if you did. Of course you wouldn't. You'd pick winners. Now, God has that kind of knowledge and he chose you. Hey, what's it mean? It means you're a winner. It means you can't lose. Who have been born again of God. Peter in his first epistle said, thanks be unto God who has begotten us again, but you know, that's, but how would you say who has born us again? But that's literally what it is. Who has born us again? My being born again is a work of God. God has chosen me. And I was born again by a work of God's Spirit, not by even my own will. Not the will of man or the will of the flesh, but by the will of God.
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3: 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That's right here on the next edition of The Word for Today.

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1: With SRN News, I'm Jason Walker. Several high court decisions handed down ahead of the summer recess. Correspondent Laura Winters reports on the outcome of a very closely watched matter.
2: The Supreme Court votes 5-4 to uphold birthright citizenship, so babies born on American soil are automatically American citizens regardless of the immigration status of their parents. Now, this ruling, one of the most highly anticipated of the year, President Trump on the first day of his second term signed an executive order to end birthright citizenship, and he was at the Supreme Court for oral argument. A historic first for a sitting president. Laura Winters reporting.
1: And another case that captured the nation's attention, a court upholding state laws barring males from playing on female school athletic teams. Qatari Foreign Ministry spokesman Majid Al Ansari says the U.S. envoy Steve Witkoff and Jared Kushner are in the country. Al Ansari says the U.S. envoy Steve Witkoff and Jared Kushner.

Hear these words from 1 Peter chapter 2, verses 21 through 24. For to this you have been called, because Christ also suffered for you, leaving you an example, so that you might follow in his steps. He committed no sin, neither was deceit found in his mouth. When he was reviled, he did not revile in return. When he suffered, he did not threaten, but continued entrusting himself to him who judges justly. He himself bore our sins in his body on the tree, that we might die to sin and live to righteousness. By his wounds you have been healed.

My name is Maggie. Thanks for being with us today. The woman at the well reminds us that Jesus meets us right where we are, not where we think we should be. Here's our next song.

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The story of the Good Samaritan reminds us that loving others often looks like simple kindness. Let's carry that into the next song.

Thanks for listening to us today here on KCAN. Elijah heard God not in the fire or the wind, but in a gentle whisper. Sometimes we have to quiet our hearts and let God speak. Let's do that as we head into this next song.

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Thanks for joining us. The story of Joseph reminds us that what others meant for harm, God can use for good. God can use your story, both the good and the bad, for His glory.

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1: With SRN News, I'm Jason Walker. Major heat wave making life miserable for millions of people in the Midwest all the way to the Atlantic coast. Intense heat and humidity baking just about all of the eastern half of the country. The west is still pretty hot itself. National Weather Service says conditions are dangerous with the heat index exceeding 100 degrees in many regions. Here's Lisa Dwyer.
2: If you can't afford to cool the whole house, make a cool space, such as one room where everyone sleeps in. Experts say the best defense against hot days is cool nights that let your body recharge. If you don't have AC, during the day, find somewhere that does. If your AC goes out, newer dehumidifiers help remove excess moisture. Early trouble signs of heat illness can include heavy sweating, muscle cramps, and headache. That's when you stop what you're doing and cool yourself off. Signs of heat exhaustion include faster heart rate and dizziness. Next comes heat stroke, which can include confusion, slurred words, and fainting.
1: New Jersey Republican Representative Tom Keene Jr. disclosing why he was absent from Congress for nearly 4 months.
3: I was given the diagnosis of depression. Now, when people hear the word depression, many people think simply feel it means feeling sad. But depression is so much more than that. It is physical. It is emotional. And until you experience it yourself, it is difficult to fully understand how powerful this illness can be.
1: Aid groups are warning the Venezuela's healthcare system at its break.
3: This illness can be.
1: Aid groups are warning the Venezuela's health

0: Field in Arlington, during which some players gave their testimonies. Republican Governor Greg Abbott cheered the team on X, saying, quote, "In Texas, we don't punish people for living out their faith. We protect that right." Michael Harrington reporting.
1: A new Gallup poll revealing a stark political divide when it comes to people's pride in their country. Survey finds only 14% of Democrats say they're extremely proud to be an American, compared to 70% of Republicans. And an AP poll also indicates Republicans are especially likely to be very proud of the nation's armed forces. This is SRN News. United Kingdom rolling out a new defense plan in response to increasing international tensions.
2: Self-flying fighter jets, uncrewed submarines and drones will be at the center of Britain's future military under a defense plan being announced that reflects a world of conflicts transformed by technology. The defense investment plan has been repeatedly delayed as military leaders and treasury officials in Britain wrangle over the cost of equipping the country for an increasingly dangerous world. Like other NATO nations, the UK is under pressure to increase defence spending to counter a more aggressive Russia and a less reliable US. The government says the spending plan has been refocused in the past few weeks under new Defence Secretary Dan Jarvis. I'm Charles de Ledesma.
1: Well, the Justice Department and 17 states reaching settlement agreements with three major egg producers. That's over allegations that companies colluded with a scheme to raise prices. More details at srnnews.com.
3: Hi there, I'm Maggie Johnson. Thanks for listening to today's Wisdom Moment. When I was growing up, one of my favorite things was family devotions. Every day we would read a proverb and hear what God had to say to us. If you're like me, you've maybe struggled in knowing what to read for your personal devotional time. I found that the book of Proverbs is a good choice. It's split up into 31 chapters, perfect for each day of the month. Now my prayer is that as we read a proverb together each day, that your heart and your mind will be open to hear what God wants to tell you today. Let's get started. Proverbs chapter 30. The words of Agar, the son of Jacob, the oracle. A man declares to Ithiel and Ukal, "Surely I am more stupid than any man, and I do not have the understanding of a man. Neither have I learned wisdom, nor do I have the knowledge of the Holy One. Who has ascended into heaven and descended? Who has gathered the wind in his fists? Who has wrapped the waters in his garment? Who has established all the ends of the earth? What is his name or his son's name? Surely you know. Every word of God is tested. He is a shield to those who take refuge in him. Do not add to his words, or he will reprove you, and you will be proved a liar. Two things I asked of you. Do not refuse me before I die. Keep deception and lies far from me. Give me neither poverty nor riches. Feed me with the food that is my portion, that I not be full and deny you and say, 'Who is the Lord?' Or that I not be in want and steal, and profane the name of my God. Do not slander a slave to his master, or he will curse you and you will be found guilty. There is a kind of man who curses his father and does not bless his mother. There is a kind who is pure in his own eyes, yet is not washed from his filthiness. There is a kind, oh, how lofty are his eyes, and his eyelids are raised in arrogance. There is a kind of man whose teeth are like swords, and his jaw teeth like knives, to devour the afflicted from the earth and the needy from among men. The leech has two daughters, give, give. There are three things that will not be satisfied, four that will not say, enough. Sheol and the barren womb, earth that is never satisfied with water, and fire that never says enough. The eye that mocks a father and scorns a mother, the ravens of the valley will pick it out, and the young eagles will eat it. There are three things which are too wonderful for me, four which I do not understand. The way of an eagle in the sky, the way of a serpent on a rock, the way of a ship in the middle of the sea, and the way of a man with a maid. This is the way of an adulterous woman. She eats and wipes her mouth and says, 'I have done no wrong.' Under three things the earth quakes, under four it cannot bear up. Under a slave when he becomes king, and a fool when he is satisfied with food. Under an unloved woman when she gets a husband, and a maidservant when she supplants her mistress. Four things are small on the earth, but they are exceedingly wise. The ants are not strong people, but they prepare their food in the summer. The Shephanim are not mighty people, yet they make their houses in rocks. The locusts have no king, yet all of them go out in ranks. The lizard you may grasp with hands, yet it is in king's palaces. There are three things which are stately in their march, even four which are stately when they walk. the lion which is mighty among beasts.

and does not retrieve before any, the strutting rooster, the male goat also, and a king when his army is with him. If you have been foolish in exalting yourself, or if you have plotted evil, put your hand on your mouth, for the churning of milk produces butter, and the pressing of the nose brings forth blood. So the churning of anger produces strife. Proverbs chapter 30. Thanks for joining me for today's Wisdom Moment. In 2 Timothy 3, we are reminded that all scripture is God-breathed and useful for teaching, correcting, and training us in righteousness. My prayer is that these daily moments in God's Word will equip you for every good work He has planned for you. Join us tomorrow as we continue our journey through Proverbs.

Hi, my name is Maggie, station manager here at KCAN. Thanks for joining us today. We're glad you're here. My prayer for you is the same of the Apostle Paul's to the church in Rome. May the God of hope fill you with all joy and peace in believing, so that by the power of the Holy Spirit you may abound in hope.

Hi, I'm Dave Perkins. When I think of the work that Jesus did on the cross, my heart overflows. 1 Peter 2:24 says he bore our sins in his own body right there on the cross. Because of what he endured, we can be free from the old guilt and shame and can finally live free and clean. It changed everything for me, and it will for you.

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When he stepped out of the boat, it wasn't about perfect faith. It was about just enough faith to take the step. His footing was sure as long as he kept his eyes on Jesus. Let's do that today. Thanks for listening.

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In Dillingham at 104.9 megahertz with 0.041 watts effective radiated power. In Iggy-Yogic at 106.9 megahertz with 0.091 watts effective radiated power. 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

0: 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Well, I'm Tom Petrosky, and I'm here with author and speaker June Hunt. June, some people, sometimes we're talking to people, and this is something that I've never struggled with, even though I have the name Thomas and Doubting Thomas and all that history.
1: As in Doubting Thomas? Okay.
0: Sometimes people actually wonder

I mean, I experienced this firsthand, this questioning. And some skeptics, genuinely, they think Jesus of Nazareth was a, they're being taught that it was just a fictitious person whom early Christians invented, like a mythological figure made up in the minds of many people. So is there any evidence to consider? I'm glad you asked the question. According to history, nearly every one of Jesus' first disciples died as Christian martyrs because of putting their faith in him. Certainly those followers would not have died for a lie, died for someone who they had created in their own minds. This can be called circumstantial evidence that Jesus did exist. But let me just mention, in ancient non-Christian sources, Josephus was a very prominent Jewish historian, highly respected in the first century, respected now. He lived in the first century, and he recorded the existence of Jesus. This is from his work called Antiquities of the Jews, chapter 18, verse 63. Now, there was about this time Jesus, a wise man, if it be lawful to call him a man, for he was a doer of wonderful works, a teacher of such men as receive the truth with pleasure. He drew over to him both many Jews and many of the Gentiles. He was the Christ. Now, again, this is not a Christian writing this. This is a Jewish historian. And likewise, he said, therefore, Ananus assembled the Sanhedrin of judges and brought before them the brother of Jesus, who was called Christ, those whose name was James, and some others. And when he had formed an accusation against them as breakers of the law, he delivered them to be stoned. So here you see the mention of the brother of Jesus again. In the, this is in the Antiquities of the Jews, chapter 20, verse 200. Now, there were others, not just Jewish historians. There's Tacitus. He was considered the greatest historian of ancient Rome, and recorded the existence of Jesus. He lived AD 55 through 120. Nero, this is a quote, Nero, the Roman emperor, created scapegoats and subjected to the most refined tortures those whom the common people called Christians. The author of this name, Christ, during the reign of Tiberius, had been executed by the procurator Pontius Pilate. And that is, we have the resources for this. Likewise, Pliny the Younger, he was a Roman governor. He wrote in A.D. 96 to Trajan, the Roman emperor, about his first encounter with Christians who worship Christ. These were the words. They were in the habit of meeting on a certain fixed day before it was light, when they sang in alternate verses a hymn to Christ as to a God, and bound themselves by solemn oath not to any wicked deeds, but never to commit any fraud, theft, or adultery, never falsify their word, nor deny trust when they should be called upon to deliver it up.

0: It's Pliny the Younger, and we have this resource for that. So these are non-Christian sources.
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0: 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We have a returning caller tonight. We always love when our previous guests come back. Let's welcome back to Hope in the Night, Ruby Lee.
1: Well, hello, Ruby. So wonderful to hear your voice. I always have enjoyed talking with you.
2: Hi, amazing and beautiful soul. Thank you so much. It's always a pleasure to be here with you.
1: Well, thank you. You always have interesting questions, and I always find it fascinating what your questions are, because they can be challenging in a positive way.
2: I'm glad you see it like that.
1: Well, of course,
2: I'm glad
1: I see
2: that
1: it.
2: You give me a free place where I could ask questions, and not one time have you ever judged me, but you have answered my questions, and you use the biblical scriptures to answer them, and you lead me in a great direction. So thank you so much. I really appreciate that, because I got a few questions tonight.
1: Well, that doesn't surprise me. I remember the first few years when I was a Christian, and I mean, I was brand new. I knew no Bible. I was a blank page, but I saw people who had this, whatever they had, I wanted. And these were students, and and they were leaders in their schools. And I thought, what on earth do they have? They have something that I want, but I didn't talk. I was pretty mute, just because of pain in my life and family issues. But the bottom line is I had so many questions. In fact, I'm going to just tell you this. When I went off to college, I had a teacher, the Sunday school teacher. I actually refused when I was exposed to the Bible. Here was this phenomenal teacher, and I was in the sophomore class of youth group, and so there were so many classes for sophomores, juniors, and seniors. Well, I've refused to graduate to the next level when everybody else graduated, because I thought, I understand this woman. She's phenomenal teacher. So for 3 years, I stayed in that class, because I had so many questions. And eventually I said, now that I'm going to college, if I have questions, could I save up my questions and then call you and ask you what the answers are? And she gave me her home number, of course. And every once in a while, every few months, maybe it was only twice a year, I don't know, but I saved up my questions, because I didn't want to bug her. I didn't want to bother her. And but I had these questions, and I would call and I'd say, okay, Mrs. Saucier, would you allow me to ask you questions? And she said, of course. And she was lovely, but she was so articulate and wise. I felt dependent on knowing that this woman was an incredible teacher and someone that I could learn from. And she was accepting little old me, who knew nothing. And I think it's important that we have people who are willing to answer our questions, or at least try. And, I've always said, if I don't know the answer, then let me take this opportunity to find the answer for you. And So in all these years of doing this kind of radio program, I remember one time I said, I think the answer is this, but I need to research it and make sure that I'm right. And so I said, I will answer your question definitively. Anyway, so, you know, I don't pretend to know everything at all. I mean, not the least, but it's a pleasure to listen to your questions, and I will do my best. I'm sorry for that long explanation.
2: No. It makes sense, because it's like time repeating itself, because now I'm coming to you, like, and I try not to do it all the time. I didn't come last month. I'm like, okay, I got to give other people a chance to call in. But this month, I'm like, okay, it's a new month. I'm going to call in.
1: Okay. All right. Go for it.
2: Okay, so I have, okay. I'm not going to ask the question because I have to tell you how I feel first, okay?
1: Okay, sure.
2: And maybe you can help me with this. I hate to say this. I don't agree with the church, and because I don't agree with what the church says or how they say things, I don't like to go to church. Now, I do go to church because I feel like it's the right thing to do, but I don't know. I don't feel like I have to go to church. What do you think about that?
1: Well, what I would ask is, do you care what God says in His Word?
2: Yes, definitely.
1: I know. I knew you'd say that. That doesn't surprise me at all. Well, let me answer based on what the God of the Bible says, meaning, well, I'll say it this way. The Bible is considered the Word, not considered. It is called the Word of God, right?
2: Yes.
1: Okay. So the Bible is not just, it is authored by multiple people, but the Bible explains that they were literally inspired by the Spirit of God to write what God chose for them to write, the different authors. And so I'm saying that because there's authority that the Word of God has, unlike any other book. And so in the Bible, what we read in Hebrews, Hebrews 10, and I'm going to read it in context. I'm going to start with verse 23. Let us hold unswervingly to the hope we profess, for he who promises is faithful. And let us consider how we may spur one another on toward love and good deeds. Now, this is verse 25 I especially want you to hear. Let us not give up meeting together, as some are in the habit of doing, but let us encourage one another, all the more as you see the day approaching. My point here is, it is in Hebrews 10, 25, it says, let us not give up meeting together. Now, this is not meeting together like if you and I went to lunch and or we just got together for a little while as friends. This is talking about the fellowship of Christians together. And the point is, it's not that we only go to learn. Now, I love learning. Like, I will go on Sundays to a Bible study class, and I love the teacher. And sometimes I'm a substitute teacher for four different classes that if they need someone. But the bottom line is, I love learning, and the teacher is a professor at Southwestern Baptist Theological Seminary. And just delightful. And then I go to the worship service after that. And the bottom line is There are a lot of people in that Sunday school class, and there are many hundreds or a thousand people who are attending the church service, the worship service. But notice it says, let us...
2: Not forsaken the assembly of ourselves together.
1: But it, you know, it says, let us draw near to God with a sincere heart and in full faith, having our hearts... Okay, I'm sorry. Okay, here it is. Let us hold, this is verse 23. Let us hold unswervingly to the hope we profess, for he who promises is faithful. Verse 24 says, let us consider how we may spur one another on toward love and good deeds. So we're, part of it is, yes, we're going to learn, but also that we can encourage others. And many times I'm asked questions, or I'll say periodically I'm asked questions. It could be about theological issues, or sometimes it's in their personal lives. And I just had something that there's a couple that described to me a very, very challenging situation in their, with a daughter, a grown daughter, who is being just cold and harsh, actually. And so it's an opportunity for us to minister to others or to encourage one another, because that's what we have the opportunity to do. Sometimes people have not been through a circumstance that is really painful to them. And so if they can talk to somebody who has been there, you know, done that, it's, they've gone through that pain. Well, all of us have had challenges in life. And, you know, I think consider it a privilege if somebody comes to me with a question. I remember a man the other day. Well, it's been a little longer now. He said, June, he said, I'm a new Christian. Now, was probably at least, I'd say he's probably 50 years old. He said, would you explain to me, and it had to do with, can you lose your salvation? He started asking theological questions. I said, these are all very important questions that you're asking. And so I gave him several answers that to different things that he asked. And he said, oh, I'm so glad. I just didn't know what to think. And so part of it is, yes, we go to learn, but we also go to, as the Bible says, spur one another, to encourage one another and build each other up. We'll be back after this break.
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0: Welcome back to Hope in the Night. 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
1: All right, my friend, you have other questions. All right, I'm ready.
2: Yeah. Here's the reason I call, and thank you for clarifying that I need to quit trying not to be at church. Now, I like going to church. I need to be at church, and I need to quit thinking that it's not okay, because no matter how I feel, going to learn and to encourage others and myself also be encouraged. So thank you for clarifying that for me. The question I wanted to ask is about, I know that the name of Jesus is the name that saves. And I also believe that certain people, when you try to talk to them about Jesus, they have a lot of misinformation.
1: Mm-hmm.
2: I also believe that it's important, if God has called me to be a disciple and to teach people about Jesus, well, I don't know if I'm called to do that. I believe I'm called to teach people about the love of God. I was... this came up about a week or two ago, and I said, well, I believe that you should teach them about the love of God, because how can you teach them about Jesus when they don't even know how much God truly loved them? You could teach them about how much God loved them, and let them develop a relationship with God. And when that time comes for them to know about Jesus and know how to be saved and ask and repent of their sins, that time will come. But should not the love of God come first?
1: I love this question. I carry with me in my it's like a wallet. At all times, I carry with me two pamphlets. It's called The Four Spiritual Laws. And it has a question on the front. And I'm looking at it right now. Have you heard of the Four Spiritual Laws? And
2: no.
1: Many times this is great. I'm going to send it to you. Just as there are physical laws that govern our universe, like right now I'm holding eye level a pen, and now I'm going to release, I'm just going to let go of it. It fell and it hit the top of that four spiritual laws. What is that called when you literally release something and it drops down? What is that called?
2: The gravity is pulling it down.
1: Exactly. Okay, you nailed it. It is called gravity. It's a physical law that governs our universe, so that we are ground bound, you and I, and all the people who are walking around. We are pulled toward the center, if you will, of the earth. That's gravity. Now, just as there are physical laws that govern the physical universe, so there are spiritual laws that govern our relationship with God. Now, listen to law number one. It's exactly what you said, my friend. God loves you and offers a wonderful plan for your life. And the Bible even says, it describes God's love in John 3:16, which is considered the most famous passage in the New Testament, or some would say in the Bible.
2: Yes.
1: God so loved the world that he gave his one and only Son, that whoever believes in him shall not perish, but have eternal life. And that, again, is a hugely important scripture. And so, yes, I think starting with the love of God.
2: Yeah.
1: Because we all have a need to be loved. That's how God made us. But then the second point of this under law one is God has a plan for us. And then this is Jesus speaking. He said, I came that they might have life.
2: Yeah.
1: And might have it abundantly, meaning full and meaningful. And then you look at, well, why is it that most people are not experiencing this abundant life? And that leads to law two. Man is sinful and separated from God. Therefore, he cannot know and experience God's love and plan for his life. And then there are scriptures here, just that all have sinned. This isn't just a few people or just a person you're talking to. All have sinned and fallen short of the glory of God. Romans 3:23. And it explains that we human beings were created to have fellowship with God, but because of our own stubborn self-will, that means we have chosen to go our own independent way, and fellowship with God was broken. And this self-will, characterized by an attitude of, it could be rebellion, it could be passive indifference. It's an evidence of what the Bible calls sin. So my point of this, of me doing this, is there are four spiritual laws, and I've mentioned the first two, but it's exactly what you said. You said, I believe that the love of God should be first to explain, you know, to help people know that this is, you know, it's not just law, it's not a bunch of laws. It is the love of God that propels God to reach out to us and propel Jesus to literally die on the cross for us. So I'm agreeing with you, and I think I love this booklet. I've given it to people on the airplane, on airplanes, or just went wherever, and I just buy 20 at a time, and it's made available through Campus Crusade for Christ is what it was called. Now it's called CRU, C-R-U, CRU. And right. It was written by Dr. Bill Bright. And okay. There are millions of these pamphlets that have been shared with people who, in the end, pray to receive Jesus as their personal Lord and Savior. So that is your second question,
2: yes.
1: And about, so yes,
2: and,
1: I think you start with the love of God, of course.
2: Okay, so, you know how, okay, I'm just going to say it. I think a lot of times in life, Who wrote the Bible? I know they're inspired by God. I know, because that's what it says. And I believe the word of God. I just feel like they might have left the women out. I feel like there was more women that was disciples of God, of Jesus, that walked with Jesus, that loved Jesus. And I don't think women get enough respect when it comes to the church.
1: Have you experienced that in your own church that you attend?
2: Well, I feel like all my life, there's always man pastors. Like, there's always a man pastor. The man got to be the head of the church. The man got to be the head of the house. The man got to do everything, but they don't know everything. They don't even know how, like, women are emotional. You know, God has to have emotions because he gave them to us. Mm-hmm. But men, they don't act with emotions. They don't know how to feel like women do. So when women try to tell a man something, maybe like a pastor, it's like whatever he says goes. Well, you're not listening to me. I might not be a pastor, but I do have a relationship with God. Mm-hmm. I do love my Lord Jesus. I do pray and ask the Holy Spirit to lead me, you know? But I think because I'm a female, that they kind of overlook anything that we have to say, and it's always what they say. Just like with me and you had the conversation just now. Well, I ain't saying no names, so if my pastor hears this, I'm not saying no names, Pastor. But my pastor would be like, Rabina, you called to be a disciple and of Jesus, and you need to tell people about the name of Jesus because that's how people going to get saved. But you don't understand when I say, well, Pastor, you got to know the love of God because because it's different. The people, I'm in recovery. So I associate with a lot of people in recovery, and a lot of those people have been hurt by the church. So I can't just go to them saying, Jesus will save you. Jesus is the name that saves, when they have been hurt and crushed and let down and don't even want to hear about the name Jesus at the time. That's why I'm trying to tell them that it's important to hear me out instead of telling me what it is that you think I should be doing. But that's not what God is telling me. God is telling me to tell people about how much God loved them because I was hurt by the church. And mm-hmm. and I had stopped going. And when I had that near-death experience 15 years ago, I learned of God. And I know Jesus says, I've been baptized. I knew all that. But I did not know how much God loved me. And when I learned about how much God loves me, and it changed my life about everything. And I want people that I meet to know that there's a loving God that loves you so much, that cares for you. So that's why I'm saying I am experiencing, like, it's what the pastor says. It's not about the love of God. It's about telling people about the name of Jesus. So that's why I had to call you tonight, because it's been bothering me ever since the last 2 weeks.
1: Okay. Well, one thing that you did say that is evident, there are church leaders who have failed, some have moral, sexual failure, others have painful attacks. The bottom line is we're going to come back.
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0: Welcome back to Hope in the Night. I want to remind you that if you have any questions about our topic tonight or would like to order resources, the two keys for living books that you would like to, that you would need would be God, Who Is He? And Jesus, Is He God? That those two books will clear up a lot of things that June is talking about on the air tonight, and our support team at 1-800-488-HOPE or a quick text to support at 70919 will get you that material. Let's finish up this call with June and Ruby.
1: All right, Ruby. What I am saying is, and you've used the term, the church has hurt you. I think you mean there have been people who are in the church who have been in a position of authority. Is that what you're saying?
2: Yes, ma'am.
1: Okay. Now, technically, when people say the church, I'm just going to mention this. A lot of people think of it as a physical structure, a building. And it is true that, like, I go to my church and there are, you know, many hundreds and even thousands of people who go attend that church. Now, the other meaning, the actual true meaning of the church is the people who are authentic Christians. Authentic Christians. I'm going to tell you, there's a man that I was telling somebody this the other day. There's a college in Dallas called Criswell College. And I remember when I was talking to the president of Criswell College, he saw our material years ago and he said, you need to do conferences and blah, blah, blah. Come to the Criswell College, do it there. And he had evaluated. I gave him a 5-volume set and asked his opinion. And he said, I've never seen anything like this. And it was all definitions, characteristics, causes, and solutions on 100 different topics. But the point is, he said, June, I remember becoming, he said, I was adopted. I became a pastor of a church. And then he said, one day I'd finished preaching the sermon, and I asked the assistant pastor to come to the front to receive those who needed to come for salvation. He said, the man came to the front, the assistant pastor. He said, I walked down to the front and I went forward. I went forward for salvation. I didn't realize I myself, here the pastor is saying, I didn't realize I wasn't truly saved. But I didn't know it. He said, I knew things in my head, but I had not yielded my will to the will of the Lord Jesus Christ. And I know several people who, as pastors, later, they literally came to Jesus Christ because they told me this. And so my point is, now that's not the norm. But there are those who they have head knowledge, but not the heart commitment to Christ. And sometimes they're not aware, but God can literally convict them. His Spirit is, the Holy Spirit is a convictor, and that's great. We all need to, in fact, I've told the Spirit of God, anytime if I am wrong about anything, I want to be convicted. Yes. And I ask you to convict me for anything that I'm not aware of. And so my point is, people in the church, they are people. Now, God can use whomever he chooses and put them in positions of responsibility. It just so happens, though, it is, you are correct that in the Bible, the statements have for the pastor or the over, sometimes called an overseer, but the head person of a church, based on the Bible, God has chosen that to be a male. I've had people say, well, June, don't you want to be a pastor? I said, no, I'm content where I am. And, you know, I teach Bible classes, but I don't need that position. And I want to always be aligned with what God says. And that person, by the way, based on 1 Timothy 3, needs to be the husband of one wife. Now, I can tell you, I don't need a wife. Do you understand? I don't need to be a pastor. Yeah. But I can't fill that role to be the husband of but one wife. Temperance, it describes in 1 Peter 3, before that. Now, the overseer must be above reproach, husband of one wife, temperate, self-controlled, respectable, hospitable, able to teach. And it goes on, you know, with a number of other things, not quarrelsome, not the lover of money. He must manage his own family well and see that his children obey him. But there's a detailed description. Now, I will say, I was surprised when my pastor, when I was first I came to Christ. I knew nothing about the Bible, nothing about God, anything, until I was 15, and I was in that church. Oddly enough, my atheist father said, you're not going to go to the church where you were before, where there was no Bible whatsoever. You're going to go to, he was telling really my mom, you're going to go to this church. And it was a biblically based church. And I was stunned because, again, that he used my atheist father.
2: Right.
1: Who later actually forbid all of us going to church because he got jealous of God. But that's a whole nother story. But then, you know, mother negotiated and somehow. Then later that pastor said, June, I want you to be our junior high director. Well, there were 600 in the junior high division, counting 120 leaders. I inherited a phenomenal, I didn't build that group. I mean, I inherited them. So it wasn't up to me. But then after 4 years, he said, I now want you to be the college and career director. Whole different demographic, but he gave me assignments along the way, and I realize I am blessed because every position I had, I was constantly learning, and but I at the time, you know, I was needing to grow and learn the Bible because I wasn't raised with the Bible. I couldn't turn into any book. I didn't even know the names of the books of the Bible. But my point is, I realized I was given responsibility by a godly man who somehow he was led by the Lord to ask me. And I knew it had to be the Lord because I had never even thought of doing any of this. And then later, I was asked to teach singles. It was supposed to be for 15, for 3 months. Just a sub. I was a sub. Well, you know, 12 years later, I was still teaching that class, but I was learning constantly at teaching. I had the age 30 to 50s, that group, and it was amazing. We had, wow. I don't know, I probably had 80 in my class, and we became like a family. Because I'd teach on Sunday morning, and then we would have a Bible study at my home on Tuesday nights. And I'm saying this now. I'm gonna admit something here. I've had females come to me who, in their church, they're only allowed to teach children or women, other women, and I can't, I don't make a judgment about that. It's just,
2: yes, ma'am.
1: If there is, you know, every church, I guess I need to say it this way. Ask God, am I in the church of God's choice? The one right. Where he wants to use me. Because I used to have people who would come and they would say, you know, I was fine in our church, the church originally, and then all of a sudden I have these students, but you had such a fantastic youth program. We are doing this for our children because we recognize the difference that's at your church. And I really respected those who did that, but also sometimes there is not the depth of teaching and there could be a different church to go to. In fact, I just talked with a young woman about that because I knew the kind of church she was in, and it's not, they don't use the Bible. And that was the church that I had grown in. I grew up then. And so the bottom line is we need to be where the Word of God is taught, where people carry the Bible. And I asked this young woman, I said, do people carry the Bible in your church? And she said, no. She said, at one time we went to a non-denominational church. That's where she said, I learned the Bible and I was saved. But she said, but for some reason, that's where her parents are going, and she's a college student. I said, just be aware, people are followers. Be aware that maybe God wants you to be in a different church because people might want to follow you to get to learn the Word of God. So just be sure you are in the church of God's choice, and then let the Lord bring opportunities to you to be helpful and be leading or be giving and helping and encouraging one another. Feel free to call back if you want.
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1: With SRN News, I'm Jason Walker. Males barred from playing on female athletic teams.
2: The Supreme Court upholds the transgender sports ban in two states, Idaho and West Virginia. The justices ruling the states can block biological males from participating in girls' sports teams at both public schools and universities. Justice Kavanaugh writing the opinion for the 6-3 majority.
1: And the court also ruling to lift campaign spending limits.
2: The Supreme Court striking down long-standing campaign finance restrictions, Justice Kavanaugh writing the opinion as the justices voting along party lines 6-3 to side with the GOP argument regarding those limits on campaign spending.
1: Laura Winters reporting. In the meantime, the High Court has upheld a broad conception of birthright citizenship, rejecting President Trump's earlier executive order. It had declared that children born to people in the United States illegally are not American citizens.
3: The justices, in a decision in a New Hampshire case Tuesday, relied on a long-settled understanding of the 14th Amendment, adopted after the Civil War, and more recent federal laws in ruling anyone born in the country is a citizen, with limited exceptions. The Republican president's restrictions had been blocked by several lower courts and had not taken effect. Three conservative justices would have allowed the restrictions to take effect.
1: That is correspondent Bernie Bennett reporting from Washington. The price you pay for a cup of coffee may be going down.
4: Nestle may reduce coffee prices for consumers as bean costs decline, a senior company executive said Tuesday. The company will consider lower bean prices when setting retail prices, a potential boost to consumers seeking some relief from high coffee prices in recent years. Coffee prices rose sharply in 2024 and reached record highs in 2025 after adverse weather affected supplies.
1: And this is SRN News. A new poll asking Americans what they believe about God.
5: The Cultural Research Center at Arizona Christian University reports that only 50% of adults believe that God is best described as the, quote, all-powerful, all-knowing, perfect, and just creator of the universe who rules that universe today. CRC Director Dr. George Barna says the idea that the God of the Bible is the sole omnipotent creator deity is no longer the dominant theological view of Americans, as it was until shortly after the start of the new millennium. Michael Harrington reporting.
1: States are choosing sides on transgenderism. Sex change operations on children remain legal in 23 states with shield laws that protect against prosecution elsewhere. 27 states have enacted laws restricting or banning such procedures on kids. President Trump's vow to pull federal funding from healthcare systems that perform those surgeries. SRN News. Federal officials providing details now on the deaths of those firefighters in the West.
6: Three firefighters killed Saturday battling a wildfire along the Colorado-Utah border were part of a firefighters killed Saturday battling a wildfire along the Colorado-Utah border.

0: reason he was out of the house for 4 months. He says he's been treated for depression. More details at srnnews.com.
1: How do you do? Sooner or later, everyone endures some kind of rejection in life. But try to imagine rejection so profound that you're not even allowed to have a friend. The woman in this story grew up with that kind of stone-cold abuse. She might not have survived had it not been for a secret friend, more rejected than she, whom she discovered when her mind and heart and life were unshackled.

0: This is Unshackled, true life stories of real people who have been set free from their fears, dramatized and produced in Chicago by Pacific Garden Mission. Living in darkness is physically and emotionally stressful. Unable to see what's ahead, stumbling and falling, afraid to make a move. No wonder Pacific Garden Mission is called the Old Lighthouse. Street people have been drawn there since 1877, when the mission first opened its doors in the heart of Chicago's Skid Row. There they receive acceptance and love, along with nourishing food, clean clothes, and a safe place to sleep at night. Medical and dental professionals, as well as counselors and pastors, look after the many needs that homeless people have. Most street people have felt worthless for so long that it's hard for them to realize that they are loved and accepted. When truth scatters the deception that has kept them bound, like the woman in this story, they can exclaim, "The people living in darkness have seen a great light." And now for broadcast around the earth, here's program number 2493 in the series Unshackled, the program that makes you face yourself and think.
1: Oh, I wasn't expecting you.
2: We need to talk, Mrs. Jones.
1: Now, you kids settle down and be quiet now. You can sit on that chair. The sofa got burned last week.
2: I heard. That's why I'm here. I understand the children were playing with matches.
1: Oh, they weren't playing with matches. A kitty ran under the sofa, and they lit a match to see it better. Next thing they knew, couch was on fire.
2: And you weren't here.
1: No.
2: I believe you were in jail.
1: Yeah. My boyfriend got in a bar fight, and the police put us in jail. It was 2 days before I got out.
2: Well, we have to do what is best for the children. It's not safe for them to live with you any longer.
1: Oh, you're not taking them away.
2: Oh, I'm sorry, but we have no choice. That is the policy in this kind of crisis. We'll put them in the orphanage until we find good homes for them.
1: Oh, no! I'll never send them there!
2: Do you have a family that will take them?
1: Well, Mother might take the older ones.
2: Where does she live?
1: Kentucky. Of course, she's never seen any of them.
2: Well, I'll talk with my supervisors. If you take the older ones to your mother, when you come back, we'll see about the little ones.
0: The woman in our story was only 6 years old, the youngest of the children, who boarded a train with their mother to go back east, a journey into despair. The memory of saying goodbye to her younger brothers and sister was etched in her mind because she never saw them again. This is the true story of a woman we'll call Vicky, right now on Unshackled.
3: After 3.5 days on the train, we arrived in Kentucky, where a social worker drove us up a hillside road to a small house. Mother introduced us to a big, scowling woman called Grandma. The women talked for a while, and then the social worker left. Mom stayed 3 more days.
4: We better get you down to the train station.
1: Yeah, I have to go back to Washington now, kids. My little ones need me.
5: Some choice. You never made a good choice in your life.
6: Mommy, when will you be back?
1: Soon, Vicky. Just as soon as I can.
5: Get away from that car. Get in the house. Go on, all of you. You better learn to do what I say from now on.
3: As days turned into weeks, I withdrew.

0: into myself, afraid of the big stranger who was my grandmother. She took her wrath out on my older brother and sisters and ignored me until school started. I sat in class, lost in my own world of fantasy, wondering when Mother would come back. My exasperated teacher finally summoned Grandma to a conference, and when Grandma returned home, she was not happy.
1: I had to take the afternoon off from work just because of her.
2: What did the teacher say?
1: Oh, she sits there daydreaming all day, that's what. Hardly speaks. Doesn't even play with the other kids.
2: She is a quiet girl.
1: I tell you, Grover, she's doing nothing. She must be stupid.
2: Well, she probably misses her mother.
1: I won't have it. I've never been so embarrassed in my life all because of a no-count trash. Oh, shut up, you little piece of garbage. Get out! I don't even want to look at you. You're just like your mother.
0: My older sister tried to comfort me that night, but my mind settled into a blackness that would stay with me for years. Christmas came, but Mom did not. I retreated further into blackness as Grandma became more violent toward us, lashing out with her tongue, her hand, or her belt. Within a year, she sent the others away, and I felt more alone than ever. Grandpa was just a step-grandfather, so he never interfered with her abuse. My second Christmas there, he gave me a doll, and I began to trust his gentle ways.
2: You sure like that baby doll, don't you?
3: I never had a toy of my own before.
2: Well, you do now.
3: Grandpa, will you read to me and baby doll from your little black book?
2: Well, I guess it is time before your grandma gets home from work. This here is the story of the Good Samaritan. A certain man went down from Jerusalem to Jericho and fell among thieves, which stripped him of his raiment and wounded him and departed, leaving him half dead. And by chance there came down a certain priest that way, and when he saw him, he passed by on the other side. And likewise a Levite, when he was at the place, came and looked on him and passed by on the other side. What do you think, Vicky? They weren't too nice, were they?
3: No.
2: But a certain Samaritan, as he journeyed, came where he was, and when he saw him, he had compassion on him, and went to him and bound up his wounds, pouring in oil and wine, and set him on his own beast, and brought him to an inn, and took care of him.
3: Which now of these three thinkest thou was
2: neighbor
3: unto him that fell among the thieves?
2: Which do you think?
3: The man who stopped to help.
2: That's right. Go on.
3: Then Jesus said unto him, go and do thou likewise.
2: Oh, you're learning to read just fine, child.
3: Can we sing now, Grandpa?
2: Which one? Rock of Ages?
3: Yeah.
2: Rock of Ages, cleft for me, let me hide myself.
0: At school, I received my first C in reading, and I began secretly writing a journal. But at home, life was miserable. Grandpa had his own granddaughter, Janet, living there, a girl nearly my age who was almost as vindictive as grandmother. I lost track of the time she would do something bad and then blame me, and I would get yelled at and beaten. One day, she tore up my beloved baby doll, and Grandma punished me. But in spite of my misery, I was even more frightened at the thought of being separated from the only family I had left.
4: Oh, Mrs. Hatfield, your little girl here is just precious. How old is she?
1: Almost nine.
4: I'm willing to give you $1,000 for her.
1: What for?
4: Well, we can't have any more children, and I'd love to have her. What's her name?
1: Victoria. We call her Vicky.
4: Vicky, would you like to come and live with me? We have a swimming pool.
1: It's not up to her.
4: $1,000, Mrs. Hatfield. I know you can use the money.
1: Well, I'll think about it.
4: She looks almost identical to my daughter. Think of the advantages she'd have living with
1: her. I said I'd think about it. Come on, Vicky.
0: Every Friday for the next 2 months, the woman would meet us in the market and offer more money. Then she invited us to her home and introduced me to her husband and daughter, begging grandmother to let me become part of their family. I was terrified, even though they had a big house with a swimming pool. After that, I quit going to the market and waited in the car with my grandfather.
2: There's that woman again.
3: Grandpa, I don't want to go away from you. Will she do it? Will she really sell me?
2: I don't know, Vicky. Your grandma's full of surprises, and you are hers.
3: Sure, here she comes.
2: Oh, Hannah, you shouldn't cause so much trouble for Vicky. She's either gonna go or she's gonna stay. What's it gonna be?
1: I'm still thinking on it. He just offered me $5,000. If we wait a little longer, they'll give more. Maybe 10.
2: Vicky, do you want to go live with that family?
3: No.
2: That settles it then. Next time you come, tell her Vicky stays with us.
0: When I was 12, Grandpa suffered with a long illness. Once trying to comfort him, I brushed his hair, and he spoke angrily that I was hurting him. I was sure he no longer loved me, and despair engulfed me. Then he died. And my one friend in the world was gone. Grandma became more abusive than ever, and I took to reading Grandpa's little New Testament, pretending he was with me.
1: You told me you were sick this morning.
3: I am sick, Grandma!
1: Get out of that chair and get to work. You're not too sick to sit and read that stupid book. Here, give me that. You stupid idiot. You are nothing but trash. Lying around all day.
3: Grandma! I worked in the barn in the garden all day.
1: You liar! You're as bad as your mother.
0: When I was 15, one of my teachers touched me and assured me of an A if I'd meet him after school. I dropped the class, and after a guidance counselor brought out the truth, the teacher was let go. I felt guilty, but relieved that for once someone believed me, something my grandmother never did.
1: What were you doing out there with that boy?
3: Nothing, Grandma. He just stopped and started talking to me.
1: You know you're not allowed to talk to boys.
3: Well, what was I supposed to do? He just started talking.
1: You no good tramp. You're just like your mother. You're going to end up just like her, too.
3: That's not true. I'm not a tramp. I'm a good girl, and I'll never be like my mother.
1: Don't you ever talk back to me again.
3: Janet!
1: Janet, get in here! Now, if anyone in school asks how she got hurt, you tell them. You two got in a fight, see?
0: My jaw was displaced when she socked me, and I lived in fear that she would do worse if she learned that Janet told everyone the truth. I wanted to die and be free, so one day I cut my wrist. Then I thought about what Grandma would do if I ended up in the hospital, so I bandaged up my wrist and made sure my sweater covered the wound. That night, I went to the window and looked out at the bleak winter scene below. All I had to do was jump, and my troubles would be over.
5: In a moment, we'll learn the outcome of those dark thoughts. Unshackled does make a difference in people's lives. Hear what others have written, like this person in Central Africa who writes, "I've learned much from the program, and my spiritual life has been greatly rehabilitated." From Guatemala, someone writes, "I exhort you to continue onward with the radio program, since it is a blessing for Christians as well as non-Christians." And this man in Guyana, South America, writes, "Through Unshackled, we became Christians, and now we're serving the Lord and attending church regularly." A woman in a California prison says, "It was after one of your programs that I accepted the Lord Jesus as my Savior in the L.A. County Jail." And from High Point, North Carolina, this woman writes, "Jesus is showing and teaching me so much through Unshackled. I love your stories, and I pray that you will always be there when I turn my radio on."
0: Once again, the thought of failure kept me from jumping out the window. I was so tired of being worthless, fearful, and stupid that I began to weep.
3: "God, if you are real and if you are the Heavenly Father,
6: the one that gave Grandpa peace? Would you please be my papa? I need someone to love me, and I need a father so much. Would you help me? And if Grandpa is there with you, please tell him I'll try not to give up.
0: I went back to bed that night, no longer lonely, and with a peace and hope I never dreamed possible. Soon after that, I began visiting churches within walking distance, searching for something. I was a sophomore the next year and made a friend at school without Grandma's knowledge.
1: Put this away and try not to break it. See if you can do something right for change.
0: Grandma, I'm almost 16 now, and I've been wondering, could I please have a friend, just one?
1: You have someone in mind?
0: Yes.
1: Who?
0: A girl at school. She's my age, and she's afraid of her father. I think he's been abusing her, so I've been staying with her in the afternoon until her mother comes home from work.
1: I knew you were up to no good. What else are you two doing, huh?
0: Nothing. I'm telling you the truth.
1: You liar. You're just like your mother, sneaking around, chasing boys, no doubt. Next thing I know, you'll get pregnant, you little tramp. You're trash. That's what you are.
0: Grandma!
1: As soon as school is out this year, you're out and on your own.
0: Grandma, what do you mean?
1: On the streets. Anywhere. So long as you ain't here.
0: When school was out, my mother's older sister came and took me to live with her, to a different state and a totally different way of life. They seemed to be the perfect family, and my aunt especially seemed to care about me in spite of Grandma's warning that I was no good. But I was determined not to become a part of them. I wanted to be alone, but my aunt wouldn't let me.
7: Would you please set the table for dinner, Vicky?
0: Yes, ma'am.
7: Oh, call me Aunt Helen, for goodness sake. I'll bet you had to help at Mom's a lot, didn't you?
0: Yes, she didn't like it when I sat down to read.
7: Well, you read as much as you like here, Vicky. But you should also get out and have fun. Did you have to leave many friends behind?
0: Oh, no, Grandma wouldn't let me have friends.
7: Oh, that isn't right, Vicky. Everybody needs friends.
0: I don't mind being alone.
7: Well, it's nice to be alone sometimes to think, but when school starts again, you get busy doing things and going places, okay?
0: I quit visiting churches and put my search for God on hold, determined not to open my heart. But when school started, I did make friends and began to appreciate the new family I had. I even looked at my uncle as the father I never had, until he tried to seduce me. Expecting my aunt to call me a liar or worse, I told her what happened.
7: Oh, dear.
0: I want you to know that I didn't encourage him in any way. Grandma always accused me of that, but I am not like my mother. I try very hard to do and say what's right.
7: I know, Vicky. I believe you.
0: Well, Grandma never did. She called me terrible names. If I tried to defend myself, she would beat me.
7: Oh, I thought so, from the way you acted.
0: Do I have to find somewhere else to live now?
7: No. Just make sure you're never alone with him in the future.
0: My aunt's trust in me made me want to please her, but trying to avoid my uncle was awkward and stressful. I longed to be free, to live alone and write in my journal. Senior year, I had a boyfriend, but he dropped me every time I became ill, which happened several times. Complications of that illness affected my heart, and I came close to dying. I had been in bed for days when I heard my aunt praying for me.
7: Oh, please, God, let her live. Don't let her die. I need her.
0: I opened my eyes and saw her there, kneeling beside my bed with tears running down her face. And I knew she loved me. For the first time since leaving my older brother, I began to feel love for someone. Love without fear. I recovered and after graduation moved to another town and got a job. As soon as I saved enough money, I got a 3-bedroom apartment and invited Grandma and Janet to live with me. Hello?
8: Vicky, I just called to see how it's going.
0: Okay, so far, Aunt Helen. I didn't realize those two weren't getting along very well. They go for days without speaking to each other. So it's good they have me.
8: Oh, I'm amazed that you've been able to forgive Mother after the way she treated you.
0: Oh, I'm not bitter, but I do want to prove to her that I'm not like my mother.
8: Is she treating you okay?
0: Oh, to my face she is, but she talks about me behind my back to the neighbors.
8: Oh, I know. She tried to tell me you're sleeping around.
0: What do I have to do to prove I'm not like that? It hurts me to think she thinks things like that.
8: Don't let it get you down, Vicky. She's the one with the problem, not you.
0: A year later, I met a young man who invited me to his church out in the country. I was awed. The people there seemed to glow as they sang and testified what the Lord was doing in their lives. I felt that peace again, the peace that came when I had cried out to God as a troubled teenager. After church, my friend invited me home for lunch, and we spent hours talking.
9: Isn't it a beautiful day, though? God created so much beauty for us to enjoy.
0: You know, it was the incredible beauty of the stars that made me realize God is real. That's when I began searching for Him. But I never connected.
9: The Bible says that you must be born again before you can see the kingdom of heaven.
0: What does that mean exactly?
9: Well, it means that God has to put His Holy Spirit in us before we can understand His ways, the kingdom of heaven. Until then, you're spiritually blind.
0: Well, how does it happen? I mean, how does He put His Spirit in you?
9: Well, when you believe in Jesus, I mean, when you put your trust completely in Him, at that moment, you're born again. God puts His Spirit in you, and He promises never to leave you.
0: This is so incredible, John. I want to know what you know.
9: Well, read the Bible, Vicky. I read it all the time.
0: You ought to be a preacher, you know that?
9: I'm in Bible college. I want to be an evangelist someday.
0: You know something? I can't wait to go back to church tonight. Again on Wednesday night, we went to church together, and the testimonies were so powerful, the singing so joyous, I knew those people had something I wanted. The sermon was on love that passes all understanding, God's love. As I listened and read the scripture passages, I knew this was the key. The puzzle pieces fell into place, and I almost ran forward at the end of the service where I prayed for salvation. Later, I talked with John about my decision.
9: You look radiant, Vicky.
0: I am so happy, John. Suddenly, it all made sense. All those years when I was searching for God and reading the Bible and going to different churches, I failed to see who Jesus really is.
9: It's God the Son, who willingly went to the cross to show God's love for us.
0: To think He died for me to pay for my sins. You know, when you try so hard to be good, to please others, it's hard to even believe that you're a sinner.
9: Well, the real sin, I mean, the biggest one of all, is being separated from God in the first place.
0: I read the entire 14th chapter of John while the pastor was speaking, and verses 18 and 27 have always been a comfort to me, where Jesus says, "I will not leave you comfortless. I will come to you."
9: Peace I leave with you, my peace I give unto you. Not as the world giveth, give I unto you. Let not your heart be troubled, neither let it be afraid.
0: I've always loved those verses, so I know I've read that chapter before. Why didn't I ever notice what Jesus said in verse 6?
9: I am the way, the truth, and the life. No man cometh unto the Father but by me.
0: Yes, Jesus is the only way to God, and you go through Him or you don't ever reach God.
9: Well, that's right.
0: All of a sudden, it was crystal clear. I'm surprised I didn't start shouting. In my heart, I was shouting. I found it. My search is over. I found what I've been longing for.
9: That's what you call being born again.
0: John and I were married, and over the years, God gave us 6 children. Although I knew God loved me, there were times when I still felt worthless because of my childhood rejection, times when I felt like a terrible wife and mother. Then my old illness resurfaced, and for 2 years I was practically bedfast. Like Job, I struggled to understand why I had to suffer so much. One day, while the family was at church, God gave me insight through a Christian radio program, and I couldn't wait to tell John.
9: How could you ever think you're a burden to me? I love you.
0: I know you love me, John, and I love you and the children, too. But all the work falls on you now. I can't do anything, and I've really been struggling with that.
9: Vicky, this illness will pass. God is faithful.
0: Well, that's what this radio program was all about. Sometimes we have to live with situations that don't change. But God is still there with us, and He gives us grace each day. You know what the Bible says, my grace is sufficient for you.
9: For my strength is made perfect in weakness.
0: Oh, maybe I'm not explaining it very well, but I can see that He was there when I felt so alone and rejected with Grandma. He helped me survive. Even though I didn't know Him, He knew me. And He will give me enough grace today and every day for whatever the future holds.
9: Well, I'm glad God gave you a better understanding, Vicky.
0: It's really true. I can do all things through Christ which strengtheneth me. My husband and I serve the Lord however we can. We have cared for foster children for years, giving them love and teaching them about God. We also have a ministry to Hispanics in our area, where my husband preaches on Sunday evenings. And we serve God by distributing Bibles, because it was my grandfather's New Testament that first showed me God's awesome love for us.
5: Luke chapter 19, verse 10 tells us, "For the Son of Man has come to seek and to save that which was lost." And that includes you, friend. If you do not know the Lord Jesus Christ, if you feel lost in hopelessness for whatever reason, you're invited to pray with us right now. Lord, I know that I am lost and cannot save myself. I believe you sent Jesus to die for my sins and that you raised him from the dead just as you will raise me from my dead past. Come into my heart, Lord Jesus, and help me be like you. My friend, if you prayed with us, then according to Romans chapter 10, verse 10, you are saved. For with the heart man believeth unto righteousness, and with the mouth confession is made unto salvation.
10: 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Pacific Garden Mission, 1458 South Canal Street, Chicago, Illinois, 60607. So until next time, unless our Lord returns before then, the doors to Pacific Garden Mission are open night and day. Thanks for listening, and may God

In Matthew 11, Jesus says, "Come to me, all who are weary and heavy laden, and I will give you rest. Take my yoke upon you and learn from me, for I am gentle and humble in heart, and you will find rest for your souls. For my yoke is easy and my burden is light." There are many times where we feel weary, where we feel tired. Many times we find ourselves carrying heavy burdens. Jesus invites us to come to him. He invites us to learn from him. Our situations may not get easier, but Jesus promises that we will find rest for our souls. When we start coming to Jesus and learning from him, we will find that his yoke is easy and his burden is light. As we learn about who Jesus is and spend time with him and in his word, we'll begin to find strength from him to continue to persevere through hard times. It's not easy. Jesus promises to be with us. No matter what you're walking through right now, God is with you, ready to strengthen and encourage you. Let's hold on to that thought as we head into this next song.

You're a part of the KKN radio family. Romans 15:13 says, "May the God of hope fill you with joy and peace." Let's head into the next song.

Worship reminds us that it's not about us. It's about lifting our hearts to God and praising Him for all that He's done. Let's continue that here on KCAN.

Hi there, I'm Maggie Johnson. Thanks for listening to today's Wisdom Moment. When I was growing up, one of my favorite things was family devotions. Every day we would read a proverb and hear what God had to say to us. If you're like me, you've maybe struggled in knowing what to read for your personal devotional time. I found that the book of Proverbs is a good choice. It's split up into 31 chapters, perfect for each day of the month. Now my prayer is that as we read a proverb together each day, that your heart and your mind will be open to hear what God wants to tell you today. Let's get started. Proverbs chapter 1. The Proverbs of Solomon, the son of David, king of Israel. To know wisdom and instruction, to discern the sayings of understanding, to receive instruction in wise behavior, righteousness, justice, and equity, to give prudence to the naive, and to the youth knowledge and discretion. A wise man will hear and increase in learning, and a man of understanding will acquire wise counsel. To understand a proverb and a figure, the words of the wise and their riddles. The fear of the Lord is the beginning of knowledge. Fools despise wisdom and instruction. Hear, my son, your father's instruction, and do not forsake your mother's teaching. Indeed, they are a graceful wreath to your head, and ornaments about your neck. My son, if sinners entice you, do not consent. If they say, "Come with us, let us lie in wait for blood. Let us ambush the innocent without cause. Let us swallow them alive like Sheol, even whole as those who go down to the pit. We will find all kinds of precious wealth. We will fill our houses with spoil. Throw in your lot with us. We shall all have one purse. My son, do not walk in the way with them. Keep your feet from their path, for their feet run to evil and they hasten to shed blood. Indeed, it is useless to spread the baited net in the sight of any bird, but they lie in wait for their own blood. They ambush their own lives. So are the ways of everyone who gains by violence. It takes away the life of its possessors. Wisdom shouts in the street. She lifts her voice in the square. At the head of the noisy street she cries out. At the entrance of the gates in the city she utters her sayings. How long, O naive ones, will you love being simple-minded? And scoffers delight themselves in scoffing, and fools hate knowledge. Turn to my reproof. Behold, I will pour out my spirit on you. I will make my words known to you. Because I called, and you refused. I stretched out my hand, and no one paid attention. And you neglected all my counsel, and did not want my reproof. I will also laugh at your calamity. I will mock when your dread comes like a storm, and your calamity comes like a whirlwind, when distress and anguish come upon you. Then they will call on me, but I will not answer. They will seek me diligently, but will not find me, because they hated knowledge, and did not choose the fear of the Lord. They would not accept my counsel. They spurned all my reproof. So shall they eat of the fruit of their own way, and be satiated with their own devices. For the waywardness of the naive will kill them, and the complacency of fools will destroy them. But he who listens to me shall live securely, and will be at ease from the dread of evil. Proverbs chapter 1. Thanks for joining me for today's Wisdom Moment. In 2 Timothy 3, we are reminded that all scripture is God-breathed and useful for teaching, correcting, and training us in righteousness. My prayer is that these daily moments in God's Word will equip you for every good work He has planned for you. Join us tomorrow as we continue our journey through Proverbs.

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Before the next song, here's what God wants to tell you from Psalm 46, verse 10. Be still and know that I am God. Let's carry that promise into this next song.

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1: Thanks for being with us today on KCAN. Proverbs chapter 3, verse 5 reminds us to trust in the Lord with all your heart. Here's a song to help us do just that.

Welcome to the Word for Today, featuring the Bible teaching ministry of Pastor Chuck Smith, founder of the Calvary Chapel, featuring the Bible teaching ministry of Pastor Chuck Smith.

This is dosis, and the other one comes from do-re-mi. And one refers to the giver, and the other refers to the gift. The first one here refers to the giver. The act of giving. Every good gift that is given, and every good giver, in a sense, and every perfect gift is from above. The gifts of God to us, His goodness, His grace, His love, comes from above, comes down from the Father of lights, with whom is no variableness, neither shadow of turning, the immutability of God. He said, "Behold, I am the Lord God, I change not." What does that mean? It means that He doesn't alter the rules for you. You're no special exception, and you have no special case. It's interesting how Satan so often seeks to lie to people and say, "Hey, you know, that doesn't apply to you. You know, this is special. I mean, this is real love. You know, and so the rules don't apply to you. You've got a special dispensation of indulgence, and God has granted." No way. God does not change the rules for anybody. There's neither shadow nor variableness of turning with Him. "Of His own will begot He us with the word of truth." Interesting. In John chapter 1, the gospel, it says, "Who were born," talking about being born again, "not by the will of man, nor by the will of the flesh, but by the will of God." Have you been born again? How is it that you were born again? Because you chose to be born again? Not really. Because God chose that you should be born again. You were born again not of the will of man, nor of the will of the flesh, but of the will of God. Jesus said, "You didn't choose me, I chose you, and ordained that you should be my disciples, and that you should bring forth fruit, and that your fruit should remain." That to me is a glorious, glorious truth, that God chose me. That thrills me, that God would choose me. It thrills me because God chose me on the basis of His foreknowledge. "Whom He did foreknow, He did also predestinate." And on the basis of His foreknowledge, He chose me, and I have been begotten again by the will of God. I've been born again by the will of God. "Who've been born not by the will of man nor the will of flesh, but by the will of God." I love it. That God should choose me, I love it. I love it especially because He chose me on the basis of His foreknowledge, which means He knew the end from the beginning. And He chose me on the basis of what He knew would be the end of my walk and fellowship with Him. You see, God wouldn't be so foolish as to choose losers. If you had the power of foreknowledge, you wouldn't choose losers. That'd be ridiculous, wouldn't it? Think of what you could do if you could make all of your choices with the advantage of foreknowledge. You knew exactly what would be the result of this choice. I knew exactly which horse was going to win every race. I knew the results. You know, win, place, and show, or whatever they do. Now, if you had that kind of knowledge, if you knew in advance that, as God does, and you go to Santa Anita, would you pick a bunch of losers? You'd be foolish if you did. Of course you wouldn't. You'd pick winners. Now God has that kind of knowledge and He chose you. Hey, what's it mean? It means you're a winner. It means you can't lose. Who have been born again of God. Peter in his first epistle said, "Thanks be unto God who has begotten us again," but you know, but how would you say "who has born us again"? But that's literally what it is. Who has born us again? My being born again is a work of God. God has chosen me.

0: And I was born again by a work of God's Spirit, not by even my own will. Not the will of man or the will of the flesh, but by the will of God. So here again, of his own will, he begot us with his word of truth, that we should be kind of first fruits of his creation, new creatures in Christ. Wherefore, my beloved brethren, let every man be swift to hear, slow to speak, slow to wrath. Now, if you've done much counseling with Romaine, you know that he informs you that God gave you two ears and one mouth. Now think about that. It means that he wants you to hear twice as much as what you speak. Don't be so quick to speak. Be quick to hear. But slow to speak, slow to act. Oh, if I'd only been slower to speak. If I just kept my mouth shut, how much easier things could have been. But when we are quick to speak, so often we are wrong. And we have to then later take back what we said. So slow to wrath, for the wrath of man does not work the righteousness of God. Wherefore, set aside all the filthiness and superfluity of naughtiness, whatever that is. Superfluid. Another good word would be overflowing. Fluid flows. Super is over. So the overflowing of wickedness, or the abounding of wickedness. So set apart all filthiness, overflowing of wickedness, and receive with meekness the engrafted word which is able to save your soul. Set aside our pride. Set aside our wicked ways. And let's just hear the word of God, because it is by the word of God that we are born again. It is the seed planted that brings the new birth. The word of God sown in our hearts brings new life, new birth. And so receive with meekness the engrafted word which is able to save your souls. But be doers of the word and not hearers only, deceiving yourself. For if any man is a hearer of the word and not a doer, he's like unto a man beholding his natural face in a glass. For he beholds himself, and then he goes away, and immediately he forgets what manner of man he was. It's so easy to get sort of an exalted opinion of ourselves. Nothing like little granddaughters to keep you honest, you know. I mean, you look in the mirror and you say, you know, look at that flaw and oh my, you know, and then you go away and you forget. So my little granddaughter says, Grandpa, your teeth are yellow. Well, I'm prone to forget that. Grandpa, you got crinkles on your face. And so the man who is a hearer of the word, you begin to get a false concept of yourself. Well, after all, I go to Bible studies and I'm really studying the word of God. I really know the scriptures. I've memorized the book of John and really know the scriptures. Yeah, but are you doing them? You see, if you're just a hearer and not a doer of the word, then you are deceiving yourself. You think that you're in better shape than you really are. You're not acknowledging the truth about yourself. And so we need to be the doers of the word. It's not those that have the law that are justified, but those that do the law, Paul said. And that was the mistake that the Jewish people were making. They thought, well, we have the law of Moses. Paul said, no, no, that isn't enough. You've got to keep the law of Moses. James says, well, you say you have the word of God. That isn't enough. You've got to be doing the word of God. There's got to be the practical application. There's got to be obedience to the commands. Be ye doers of the word and not hearers only, because you'll deceive yourself. But whoso looks into the perfect law of liberty and continues therein, he being not a forgetful hearer, but a doer of the work, this man shall be blessed in his deed, in the work, in the deeds that he does. Now, if any man among you seems to be religious and doesn't bridle his tongue, he is deceiving his own heart, and this man's religion is vain. It's empty. But pure religion and undefiled before God and the Father is this: visit the orphans and the widows in their affliction, and keep yourself unspotted from the world. That's what it's really all about. Doing good for those that are in need, reaching out to help those. That's what it is to be a doer of the word. It's translated into positive actions of reaching out to help those in need and to just keep yourself unspotted from the world. Now, my brothers, have not the faith of our Lord Jesus Christ, the Lord of glory, with respect of persons. This is so difficult. It is so easy for us to fall in the trap of respecting persons. It's just, I don't know, a part of our whole social structure, I guess, is that of respecting certain persons above others. We've got to be careful that we don't fall into that trap. So often a person will introduce himself, well, I am doctor. So, oh, doctor, oh my. You know, we respect the persons. We shouldn't be respecter of persons. God isn't. God is no respecter of persons, the Bible says. We shouldn't be. If there comes into your assembly a man with a gold ring, fancy clothes, there comes also a man in with rags that smell, and you have respect to him that is wearing the fancy clothing, and you say to him, oh, sit here in this good place. And you say to the poor man, stand over there in the corner or sit under my footstool. Are you not then partial in yourselves, and you've become the judges of evil thoughts? Hearken, my beloved brethren, because hasn't God chosen the poor of this world, rich in faith, heirs of the kingdom which he has promised to them that love him? But you've despised the poor. Do not rich men oppress you, draw you before the courts? Don't they blaspheme that worthy name by which you are called? They've been called Christians. So be careful on this business of respecting a person just because he is rich, or sort of snubbing a person because he is poor. Now, let's be honest. We are far more apt to stop along the road and help a person with a flat tire who's driving a Mercedes than we are someone driving a Volkswagen Bug. I mean, you see someone out there, you know, and in distress, oh my, you know, I'll be glad to help them, because who knows, maybe they'll, you know, offer me $5, you know, for giving them a hand. But you've been there. That's respect of persons, something we shouldn't be guilty of. Interesting, God has chosen the poor of this world as far as worldly goods, but rich in faith. God measures riches on a far different standard than do we. We're on the gold standard. Used to be. We're on no standard now. But used to be gold notes. In effect, they said the government owes you $20 worth of gold. Then we went to silver notes. The government owes you $20 worth of silver. Now they're federal notes. They're not backed by anything, so it means the government owes you nothing. It's true, it's not backed by anything. Just paper. But gold is not the standard of heaven. Asphalt. Up there. They paved the streets with the stuff. God looks at the heart of a man and he sees the faith and the trust that is there in him. And God says, oh, that's a rich man. He loves me. He trusts me. God looks at some of the named people in the world who live in the 400 club and God says, oh, what poor wretches. They have nothing. Now we should look at people as God. We shouldn't have respect for wealthy people, but we should be just as concerned to help the poor. In fact, more concerned to help the poor. The rich don't really need help so much. It's the poor that need our help, our attention. God help us. I'm guilty here. God help me. Now, if you fulfill the royal law, I love this, the royal law. What is the royal law? Thou shalt love thy neighbor as thyself. That's the royal law. I like the title for it. If you fulfill that royal law, thou shalt love thy neighbor as thyself, you do well. Now, really, that's where that young ruler sort of failed, isn't it? Who came to Jesus, fell at his feet and said, good master, what must I do to inherit eternal life? Jesus said, keep the commandments. Which ones? Oh, thou shalt not kill, thou shalt not steal, thou shalt not commit adultery, shalt not bear false witness. Oh, Lord, I kept all these from the time I was a kid. But what do I lack yet? Well, if you will be perfect, keep the royal law, go sell everything you have and distribute it to the poor, you'll have great riches in heaven. Keep the royal law. Love your neighbor as yourself. Hard to do, isn't it? Awfully hard to do. Loving my neighbor as I love myself. But if you keep that, you do well. But if you have respect of persons, you're actually committing sin. And you're convicted of the law as a transgressor. Convinced of the law, it is pointing its finger of accusation against you. For whosoever shall keep the whole law and yet violate in one point, you're guilty. Guilty of all. For the law says don't commit adultery. But it also says do not kill. Now, if you don't commit adultery, but yet you kill somebody, you're guilty of violating the law. You're a violator. Doesn't matter which one of the commandments you violated. Thou shalt not kill. Thou shalt not commit adultery. Oh, I've never done that. Love thy neighbor as thyself. Oops. But you violate one point, you're guilty of all. You're guilty of breaking the law. And it really doesn't matter which of the commandments you've broken, you're guilty of having broken the law. If you keep the entire law, yet you break one of the commandments, then you're just as guilty as if you've broken all of them. You are guilty of being a lawbreaker. So speak, and so do, as they that shall be judged by the law of liberty. For he shall have judgment without mercy that has showed no mercy. Think about that for a moment. Jesus said, blessed are the merciful, for they shall obtain mercy. We are also told in whatever measure you mete it out, it's going to be measured to you in judgment. You know, judge not, lest you be judged. For in whatever meat you measure, that's the standard by which you're going to be judged. Now, I don't like that. I want one standard for me and another standard for you. If I stand in judgment against you, and if I begin to point a guilty finger at you and say, boy, you're really terrible. Look what you did and all. What you did, you may not have known was wrong, but I do because I'm judging you for it. And that means that's the standard by which I'm going to be judged. Interesting. All you have to do is just change the picture a little bit and put in different faces. And oh, it's horrible, terrible. How could they do such a thing? Wait a minute. That's me. I've done that.
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0: May the Lord bless and keep you in the love of Jesus Christ. And may the Lord work in your life this week in a special way, bringing forth victory out of seeming defeat, revealing that way when there seems to be no way. And may you experience God's hand upon your life as he trains, as he teaches, as he develops his work of love and grace within your life, as he prepares you for the future and for those things that he wants you to possess of his grace and of his glory. May the Lord strengthen you. Cause your life to be a witness for him. In Jesus' name.
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1: 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For Wednesday, July 1st, I'm Dana Gresh. Well, it's a new month. All through July here at Revive Our Hearts, we're focusing on what we call true womanhood. We've got a brand new resource that we'll announce at the end of this episode. It's truly incredible, so stick around for that. But before we get started, I have some really exciting news. As of today, July 1st, True Woman 27 registration is open. Yep, we'll be gathering in Indianapolis September 30th through October 2nd of 2027 for a really special weekend. We're going to be soaking in scripture and celebrating 20 years of the True Woman movement together. You can visit reviveourhearts.com right now to claim your ticket and enjoy early bird pricing. Today, Nancy is going to show us how to weave biblical truth into the very fabric of our lives as women. And she's going to use a special document to do that. It's called the True Woman Manifesto. Now, when Nancy recorded what you're about to hear, we'd spent several months talking about this important document on the podcast. So you'll hear her refer to past series where she walked us through the biblical foundations of the manifesto along with the affirmations section. If you haven't listened to these series, don't worry. You can find them at reviveourhearts.com in our archives. We'll also link to them in the transcript of today's episode to make it super easy for you to find them. That way you can soak up all the True Woman Manifesto content your heart desires. Today, we're going to jump right into the declaration section of the document, which is so foundational to our theme this month. Here's Nancy talking about the True Woman Manifesto.
2: Today, we're picking up with another section of the manifesto. Well, let me just orient you to say that this is a document that encapsulates and summarizes some of the key aspects of the kind of women we're asking God to raise up in this country and around the world. Women that we're calling true women. Women who will read this document, who will say, I embrace this message, who will sign it, but more important than signing it is women who will say, I want to live this message. Now, this is not the Bible. These are principles that are drawn from the Bible. So it's not an inspired document. It's just a summary of the message we're trying to get into the hearts of women. Now, I want to take just a few moments at the beginning today to review the affirmations that we've been studying over the past several months, because they provide the foundation for where we're going to pick up in the manifesto today. So there are 13 of those affirmations, and let me just read them to you as a review of where we have been thus far in this document. We started by saying that scripture is God's authoritative means of instructing us in his ways, and it reveals his holy pattern for our womanhood, our character, our priorities, and our various roles, responsibilities, and relationships. So the foundation of God's word. We affirmed that about scripture. And then we affirmed that we glorify God and experience his blessing when we accept and joyfully embrace his created design, function, and order for our lives. And then we affirmed that as redeemed sinners, we cannot live out the beauty of biblical womanhood apart from the sanctifying work of the gospel and the power of the indwelling Holy Spirit. This is something we cannot live. We need the power of Christ to do it. And then we saw that men and women are both created in the image of God and are equal in value and dignity, but they have distinct roles and functions in the home and in the church. And we took an entire program, at least one or sometimes two, on each of these affirmations. Again, you can go back and review those if you haven't been with us. The fifth affirmation was that we are called as women to affirm and encourage men as they seek to express godly masculinity and to honor and support God-ordained male leadership in the home and in the church. And then we saw number six, that marriage as created by God is a sacred, binding, lifelong covenant between one man and one woman. The seventh affirmation was, when we respond humbly to male leadership in our homes and churches, we demonstrate a noble submission to authority that reflects Christ's submission to God, his Father. And then we looked at this whole issue of personal rights. And we said that selfish insistence on personal rights is contrary to the spirit of Christ, who humbled himself, took on the form of a servant, and laid down his life for us. And then we took a couple days and looked at the whole issue of human life, the sanctity of human life. We said that human life is precious to God, and it's to be valued and protected from the point of conception until rightful death. And then we looked at this whole issue of children, and we affirmed that children are a blessing from God, and that women are uniquely designed to be bearers and nurturers of life, whether it be their own biological or adopted children or other children in their sphere of influence. And then affirmation number 11, God's plan for gender is wider than marriage. Sometimes I think you listen to Revive Our Hearts, and if we're on topics that relate to marriage, you can think, well, if I'm a single woman, what does this have to do with me? It has everything to do with all of us, married or single, because we are all to model femininity in our various relationships by exhibiting a distinctive modesty, responsiveness, and gentleness of spirit. And then we looked at an affirmation in relation to suffering. Not something that we all want to go find a book on, you know, tell me all about suffering, but the fact is it's a broken world. And we saw that suffering is an inevitable reality in a fallen world, and that at times we will be called to suffer for doing what is good, looking to heavenly reward rather than earthly comfort for the sake of the gospel and the advancement of Christ's kingdom. And then the final affirmation, we saw that mature Christian women have a responsibility to leave a legacy of faith by discipling younger women in the word and the ways of God and modeling for the next generation lives of fruitful femininity. Now, in light of what we have affirmed to be true, in light of all these things that we've said we believe, the question is, so what? So we believe those things. What difference does it make? Well, the next statement in the manifesto is a bridge between these 13 affirmations and the final section of the manifesto, which is a section called We Will. We affirm that these things are true, therefore we will. And it's a making of a commitment to God that this is our intent to live in a certain way based on what we have said we believe to be true. So we have this bridge statement. I want to read it to you, and then I want to unpack it for our session today. Believing the above, the manifesto says, believing all these affirmations, we declare our desire and intent to be true women of God. We consecrate ourselves to fulfill his calling and purposes for our lives. By his grace and in humble dependence on his power, we will. And then there follow 15 statements that express the implications of all these things we've just affirmed. Now, in the next program, we'll start looking at those 15 statements, these we will statements. But first, I want to take time just to focus on this transition statement. Believing the above, we declare our desire and intent to be true women of God. We consecrate ourselves to fulfill his calling and purposes for our lives. By his grace and in humble dependence on his power, we will. The statement starts by saying, believing the above, all these affirmations, all those things I just read. Now, I read through them pretty quickly, but the question for our hearts is, do you believe what we just affirmed? These things we've been talking about all these months, do you really believe these things? See, this is not just supposed to be a written document. This is supposed to be a document of truths that we really believe. And therefore, we will live them out in our lives. And I find that I need to be reminded often of these basic fundamental truths. Some of them are like, you know, Christianity 101, biblical womanhood 101. And if you've been walking with the Lord for an extended period of time, you may say, this is so basic. But don't you find, as I do, that it's easy to slip away from the basics? And we need to be reminded, this is God's word. It is foundational for my life. It is fundamental for all of life. The word of God, what it means to be a woman of God. It's helpful to go back and review these basic affirmations, which is why we've tried to collect them, to combine them in this one simple, short document. Now, the problem for many of us is that there's such a disconnect between what we say we believe and the way we live. But the truth is that belief always affects action. The way we live reveals what we really believe. Truth always makes a difference in our lives. It's not just something to be stored in a file cabinet or stored in a notebook or stored in our heads. It's something that is to penetrate the core of who we are and to impact and change the way that we live. So believing the above, and there again, I'd ask the question, do you go back and say, do I really believe these things? And if you're not sure, if some of these things you say, I don't know if I believe that, then let me encourage you to go back to the archives at Revive Our Hearts, pull up the sessions on these different points and listen to the teaching from God's word and evaluate it through the grid of God's word. Don't say you believe it just because it's written on this document. Believe it because it's something that is drawn out of the word of God and it reflects his heart and his truth. Believing the above, the manifesto says, we declare. Now, let me just stop there. We. It's a neat thing to know as you're pursuing true womanhood that you're not alone. Now, I think sometimes we can start to feel like we're alone because you look around and the world does not embrace true womanhood. It is not the going thing. It is not, if you're going to go with the flow, you're not going to be a true woman. And if you're going to be a true woman, you're going to be going counter to the flow. You're going to be swimming upstream most of the time. And that can get exhausting. I mean, even within the church, do you sometimes find that so many women really don't care or know about what it means to be a true woman of God? And so it's encouraging to know that you're not alone. Aren't you glad there's a we involved in pursuing Christ in this true woman movement? That you are not alone in this pursuit. You may feel at times as if you're alone, but you really aren't. And there's an impact that comes in our culture as together, corporately, we reflect the gospel and the beauty of Christ as women. So the manifesto says, believing the above, we declare. Now, I think that word declare is important. It's important that we publicly declare what we believe. That we not just affirm it in our heads, but we say, you know what? I'm going on record. I'm drawing a line in the sand. This is what I believe, even if the whole rest of the world believes something different. I'm going to take my stand on what God's word says is the truth. And when we declare these affirmations, we're really expressing faith. And we're saying, I'm committing myself to this way of thinking and living. And by the way, when you do that, you're going to find you're a little more accountable. I find that because of so many of the things I have said publicly about what it means to be a true woman of God, when I'm acting like a shrew, there are people around me who will love me enough to get in my face, get in my life and say, I don't know if you realize how harsh you're being, how unkind with your tongue, how dogmatic, opinionated, you're not living like a true woman of God. See, I don't want somebody telling me that. Well, I don't either, but I need it. And you need it. We need it. And that's why it helps to declare this is what we believe so that we can be held accountable for that. One way of declaring that is to go online at reviveourhearts.com, pull up the True Woman Manifesto and be one of thousands of women from around the world, 90 some countries now, who have signed this document and said, I want to be a part of this movement. But you need to do more than sign the document because after all, it is just a document. What is even more important is that you declare these truths to others, that you share them within your sphere of influence and multiply the impact of this message. Now, believing the above, we declare our desire and our intent to be true women of God. We desire to be true women of God. Is that what you desire? I think you do. I think that's why you're here. Now, we don't always fulfill that, but that is our heart's desire. And an evidence of true salvation is a desire to live out your true womanhood as, or manhood, by the way, if there are any men listening, it's to live out who God made us to be, who He fashioned and created us to be. And yet, do you sometimes find that you're lacking in desire? Some days, you know, if the truth were known, some days you want to just say, being a true woman is really hard. I'm not even sure I want to do that right now. You know, this is, I don't want to hold my tongue. I want to just speak my mind. That's why we need to cultivate desire and to ask God to keep giving us fresh desire to be true women of God. We declare our desire to be true women of God, but we also declare our intent to be true women of God. It's not enough to desire it and to want it. We have to be intentional or it's not going to happen. Becoming a true woman of God does not happen by osmosis. You know, don't you wish you could just put this manifesto or your Bible under your pillow at night and you wake up in the morning and voila, you are a spiritually mature, godly woman, right? It does not happen that way. You have to be intentional. And as we say that, we're recognizing we're not there. I'm not there. You're not there. But we have set our eyes on the goal. And by God's grace, by the time we see Jesus, we will be there. We're saying, I haven't arrived. And I've heard women say or heard of women saying, I could never sign this manifesto. I couldn't sign this document. You have to be perfect to sign this. No, this document is not for perfect people because there is no such thing. This document is for failures. It's for people like me who say, I'm not a true woman, but by God's grace, I want to be. That's my intent. That's my desire. I want to be a true woman of God. Now, let me just remind us that true women are not some special, elite, superior, exclusive class of women. Every Christian woman should aspire to be a true woman of God. What's a true woman? True. It's authentic. Genuine, the real thing. It's the kind of woman that what we say we believe lines up with our practice, that there's no gap between what we claim to believe and the way we actually live. A true woman is one whose life is in accord with the unchanging truth of God's word. Her life is based on Christ, who is the truth. A true woman is a woman whose life is not driven by changing whims and norms of culture. Her choices are not determined based on what is popular or will gain acceptance from friends or others. She's a woman who has staked her life on the word of God, the truth of God's word. That's a true woman. So believing the above, we declare our desire and our intent to be true women of God. And we consecrate ourselves to fulfill His calling and His purposes in our lives. A word consecrate, it's a word you don't hear so often today, but it's a great word. It means to set apart or to dedicate to the service of God or to the service of some overarching purpose, to set apart our lives. And when we consecrate ourselves, we're saying, in light of all that we have affirmed and that we believe to be true, we have set ourselves apart for God. And for His kingdom purposes, for His agenda, it's not about us. It's not about our purposes. It's all about Him. So we ask ourselves, why was I created? By God's grace, whatever the answer is to that question, that's the purpose I want to fulfill. And then we come to the last part of this transition sentence. By God's grace and in humble dependence on His power, we will. And in the next session, we'll start looking at those we will statements. But I want to just remind us that you cannot do this on your own. You cannot be a true woman on your own. I cannot be a true woman on my own. If you try, apart from the grace of God and dependence on His power, you will either fail miserably and live in constant guilt, or maybe worse, you will succeed outwardly and become proud and self-righteous inwardly. And either way, we're going to do a lot of damage to the people around us, do a lot of damage to our own souls. All of this living out true womanhood is by the grace of God. He's the one who gives the desire and the power to obey him. As Philippians 2 tells us, for it is God who works in you both to will and to work for his good pleasure. He gives the desire and the ability to please him. And so we live out these commitments in humble dependence on the power of God. We naturally resist being dependent. We don't want to be weak or needy. We innately value being independent, strong, self-sufficient. But God uses our failure, our brokenness, our neediness, our weakness to teach us greater dependence on him. It's the humble heart that God revives. It's humility that causes God to pour his grace into our lives. And so by his grace and in humble dependence on his power, we will. And those are two important words. We want to be women who say we will and then go out and do it. Go out and live what we have said we believe. Let me just read to you a statement that a woman sent to us. She said, I've been a pastor's wife for 31 years. For over 14 years, I have been living the life of a hypocrite. What she was saying, she affirmed, wasn't matching up to the way she actually was living. She said, I have completely shut down spiritually. I've been angry and bitter with God. I don't pray, read my Bible, or share Christ with others. I lift my hands and sing songs of worship in church, but with a cold, dry heart. Now that's where God found her when she came to the True Woman Conference in Chattanooga. But here's what God did in her heart. She said, truly, truly, I repent. I repent. I'm not going to keep living that way. By God's grace and in dependence on the power of his spirit, I will begin to live in accord with what I say I believe. She said, thank God for forgiveness and grace. Don't you agree with that? Thank God for forgiveness and grace. And Lord, I do thank you for mercy, for grace to repent. And I pray that you'd give us hearts of repenters, that we would be not only affirming these truths, but by your grace saying, I declare my desire and intent to live out this true woman lifestyle. By your grace and dependence on the power of your Holy Spirit, I will be your true woman. Thank you, Lord, for your grace that will enable that to be true in our lives. I pray in Jesus' name. Amen.
1: 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And everything she shared today is based on the True Woman Manifesto. 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We'll link to it in the transcript of this program. And speaking of True Woman, don't forget that registration for next year's True Woman Conference is now open. Go ahead and sign up and save the dates on your calendar. You know, we are just so passionate about the true womanhood message because it's something our world has largely lost sight of. In fact, many people go silent if someone asks them, what is a woman? They're afraid to answer. But you know what? God is not afraid. His word is clear about what true womanhood is. And here at Revive Our Hearts, we've made it our mission to pass that message on to you. And that is why I'm so excited about our newest resource, What is a Woman? The question our world is afraid to answer. It's authored by our dear friend, Mary Cassian. Now, Mary has been an advocate for the True Woman movement from its beginnings in 2008. 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I can't wait to answer this life-changing question together. Tomorrow, we'll continue to explore the True Woman Manifesto with Nancy. She's going to share about the foundation of the True Woman movement. 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

0: 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In Igigagik at 106.9 megahertz with 0.091 watts effective radiated power. 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
1: With SRN News, I'm Rich Thomason in Washington. It is a hot holiday week for millions across the Midwest, the Great Lakes, on into the Northeast. Intense heat and humidity settling in, no immediate relief in sight.
2: It is so humid that it's difficult. Okay, because like in a tent, there's not much you can do with sleep, really, anyways. And it is so humid that it is impossible to sleep, I'm telling you, unless you're just physically exhausted.
1: She was interviewed at a cooling center in Marietta, Georgia. Ray Dawson is there as well. He is homeless.
3: I can't find no shelter nowhere. I'm no shade nowhere. And it's hot. And most of the store won't give you no water.
1: The National Weather Service says conditions more than uncomfortable, they're downright dangerous. The heat index tops 100 degrees in some places. Heat index is how it feels when the air temperature and the humidity levels are combined. President Trump pressing Congress to do something about birthright citizenship. This after the Supreme Court struck down his executive order limiting birthright citizenship. In the meantime, the president is applauding a separate Supreme Court ruling.
4: President Trump taking to his Truth Social page, reacting to the Supreme Court ruling in favor of Idaho and West Virginia, banning transgender athletes from competing in women's sports. The president writing in all caps the two words, big win. Then he goes on to say the United States Supreme Court just ruled against men playing in women's sports. Wow, that takes that ridiculous situation off the table. Three explanation points.
1: Correspondent Laura Winters. A Democratic Socialist has defeated a 30-year incumbent in Colorado's Democratic primary for the U.S. House. 29-year-old former attorney Milot Quiroz beat veteran Congresswoman Diana DeGette. Watching Wall Street this morning, the Dow futures down 117 points. NASDAQ futures off 130. This is SRN News. The PCUSA rejects monogamy.
5: A committee of the Presbyterian Church USA has declared a proposed amendment that would have required all clergy to be in monogamous relationships out of order, but did refer it for, quote, future study. The amendment was greeted with vigorous opposition from LGBT groups within the PCUSA, claiming it was designed to restrict the lifestyle choices of homosexuals. Critics say the denomination is actually flirting with polyamory, as are some others. Michael Harrington reporting.
1: Details being revealed of a new Bible curriculum approved last month for use in Texas public schools. Picture book stories for elementary students, including David and Goliath and Daniel and the Lion's Den, are on the required reading list. By the fourth grade, students will encounter passages about Jesus in the New Testament. By middle school, students will be expected to read several passages about Christ, including verses from the Sermon on the Mount. This is SRN News. Questions being raised over the newly formed U.S. Wildland Fire Service's firefighting strategy.
6: The deaths of three firefighters in Colorado have refueled debate over the Trump administration's focus on full suppression of new fires, reversing a decades-long trend towards embracing flames as a tool to burn off highly flammable old growth to help lessen the risk of too much fuel igniting catastrophic blazes. Critics of the new policy say that the newly created U.S. Wildland Fire Service was created by consolidating four Interior Department agencies, causing confusion. One former federal firefighter asked what was the real risk that justified putting those firefighters at risk.
1: Correspondent Lisa Dwyer. Job openings held at a surprisingly strong 7.6 million in May. The American labor market remains resilient. More details, srnnews.com.
7: Unshackled, a Pacific Garden Mission presents History's Greatest Sermons, where we share the personal history of godly men who brought forth the truth of the gospel in powerful sermons to a world long ago. And now, here are your hosts, Tim Lundeen and A World Long Ago. And now, here are your hosts, Tim Lundeen.

0: I'm very curious about this. Thank you. There's so much to learn from others who have gone before us.
1: Well, thanks, Larry. That's a great question,
0: it's
1: actually.
0: Fabulous. Yes.
1: We've found that there's a lot of resources online. Mm-hmm. So the internet is not all terrible and evil and, you know, dark. The resources online is, first of all, when you go back far enough, of course, the sermons are public domain. They're available. Anyone can search for them. Sometimes it's a matter of knowing church history.
0: Yes. You might need the name. You can't just say old sermons.
1: Yeah. If you search old sermons, it could be a really bad sermon. This is supposed to be history's greatest sermon. So finding the good ones is usually based on research, knowing about church history, where we've been, where we've come from. Mm-hmm. You can always go to the pillars, Martin Luther, you know,
0: yes.
1: These guys who just started the Reformation. Of course, you could always go there. And you're right. It's sometimes a question of, do we have the full sermon? Mm-hmm. The more information we know about it, the better.
0: Yes.
1: Sometimes we cover the sermons and it's, we know where and when and to what audience. Mm-hmm. Other times it's just,
0: one of many.
1: Yeah. One of many or a writing. Mm-hmm. And we have mentioned that sometimes these sermons are, performed as they were, even though they were based on a writing of the pastor. But I still think it's legit. I still think it carries through the message that the, pastor really wanted to convey.
0: Yeah.
1: But yeah. We just through research and a great way that we find history's greatest sermons is through suggestions.
0: Yes.
1: So if you're listening and you have a suggested minister, pastor, theologian, anyone who you think we might also grow from and be edified from, please email us to podcast@unshackled.org.
0: And a caveat, of course, if you've heard their sermons before, then it's on audio already. And so we need to go deeper and older than that.
1: Right, right. That's true. So speaking of deeper and more ancient, have you noticed a favorite, maybe not a favorite pastor or minister, but a favorite era of some of these greatest sermons that we've experienced?
0: It seems to be about from when today's sermon was done, the end of the Civil War, through maybe the beginning of the 1900s. So, for instance, Spurgeon was booming.
1: Yeah.
0: And as I read him, I read his morning and evening every day. It, after a bit, you lose the old English or the old use of words aspect to it. And it is so germane.
1: Yeah.
0: Even today.
1: Yeah.
0: So that seems to be a time when there was a perceived difficulty in the world, much as we feel today. And there was a renewal of the things of God. And so there was this burst of preaching and teaching and really talking to people about what the Bible really said and how we should live.
1: Yeah, I remember when we were talking about it, I think it was Charles Spurgeon, because the other Charles that was famous around that same time was Charles Darwin.
0: Ah.
1: So the topic, the philosophical and theological topic of the day was, is the Word of God trustworthy and reliable? Mm-hmm. And of course, he was responding to that. Mm-hmm. And I agree with you. I feel like it is very contemporaneous with questions we have today.
0: Yes.
1: Is God to be trusted? Can we take his word as his word?
0: You know? And does he mean what he says?
1: Yeah.
0: Which is a topic of today. That was true back then, and I think it's still a question we grapple with, because the next new thing comes up, and it is seemingly casting of doubt upon.
1: Mm-hmm.
0: And there's this pushback.
1: Yeah.
0: And then as you read and understand God's word, that pushes it back.
1: Yeah, and that these sermons from history are just reiterating the same encouragement and enforcing the same truth. Mm-hmm. It's not only valuable, but it's inspiring. It's encouraging to know that this is not a new struggle that we have. We've been mm-hmm. doing with this for centuries. I like some of the ones that we've heard from even older, several hundreds of years ago, because not only was the language very different, yes, and I will admit, sometimes it's easier to read them than mm-hmm. to hear them. Although the way that they're presented here on this program, they do a fantastic job of at least trying to make it palatable to our ears. And I just, some of the really old, I loved hearing from Martin Luther in that way of being like, something is missing from the church. What is it? Well, let's go to scripture and find out.
0: Yes.
1: I just like hearing those. And I look forward to the many more episodes that we're going to have coming up.
0: Well, and as we dig in, the Word of God never grows old.
1: Yeah.
0: It doesn't matter the English that we present it in or the other languages, of which there are many and hundreds, right? Mm-hmm. But truth is truth.
1: Yeah.
0: And so as we hear from that and God's Spirit sharpens it in our souls, we perceive that it is true.
1: Amen. Well, today we're going to hear from Samuel Logan Brengel.

0: I will admit, this is another one of those sermons where I had not heard of this person before.
1: But you heard of his predecessor, Booth.
0: That's right. Mm-hmm. Now, I'll tell you a little bit about Samuel Logan Brangle. He was born in 1860 in Fredericksburg, Indiana. And apparently he was sensitive enough to God's dealings, you know, and it led him to salvation as a teenager. So he was pretty on the straight and narrow, you know. Mm-hmm. His mother died unexpectedly when he was pretty young, and that threw him into school and studying. He became an excellent student, which is great. He attended university. He also attended Boston Theological Seminary. And right after that, he received a number of offers to be pastor at different churches. But he joined the Salvation Army. And one of the little stories that the Salvation Army likes to tell is that he started his ministry there by shining the shoes of other cadets. Mm. So there's something about his spirit of humility,
1: yes,
0: and service that is there from very early on.
1: Yes.
0: He proved himself as a godly and humble preacher. He received a commission to preach in Boston, where he stayed for over 40 years.
1: That's something.
0: Yeah. His preferred topics, as from my research, were holiness and sanctification.
1: Yes.
0: So it'll be interesting to see how that plays into his topic, because today's sermon is called Future Punishment and the Bible.
1: Mm.
0: Just a little quick heads up as we head into this sermon. If he ever mentions army, he's referring to the Salvation Army. So let's listen to Samuel Logan Brangle and his sermon, Future Punishment and the Bible.
2: Joseph Cook, one of America's soundest and clearest thinkers, said to me a generation ago, "Let the churches banish from their pulpits the preaching of hell for 100 years, and it will come back again, for the doctrine is in the Bible and in the nature of things." And he said in his great lecture on the final permanence of moral character, "The laws by which we attain supreme bliss are the laws by which we descend to supreme woe. In the ladder up and the ladder down in the universe, the rungs are in the same side pieces. The self-propagating power of sin and the self-propagating power of holiness are one law. The law of judicial blindness is one with that law by which the pure in heart see God. There is but one law that can save me from the law of sin and death. That is the law of the Spirit of life in Christ Jesus. If I refuse to submit to that law, I abide eternally under the law of sin and death and endure eternally its dread penalties. Every sinner must be either pardoned or punished." I once heard these words uttered by the army founder in the midst of an impassioned appeal to men to make their peace with God, and they have remained in my memory, always representing a tremendous truth from which we can never get away. The atonement opens wide the door of pardon, of uttermost salvation, and of bliss eternal to every penitent sinner who will believe on Christ and follow him, while it sweeps away every excuse from the impenitent sinner who will not trust and obey him. The holiest beings in the universe can never feel that God is indifferent to sin when he pardons a believing sinner, lifts up his drooping head, and introduces him to the glories and blessedness of heaven, because Christ has died for him. On the other hand, the sinner who is lost and banished to outer darkness cannot blame God, nor charge him with indifference to his misery, since Christ, by tasting death for him, flung wide open the gateway of escape, that he definitely refused to enter in, will be clear in his memory forever and will leave him without excuse. We do not often encounter now the old-fashioned universalist who believed that all men, whether righteous or wicked, enter into a state of blessedness the moment they die. But others, with errors even more dangerous because seemingly made agreeable to natural reason and to man's inborn sense of justice, have come to take his place and weaken men's faith in the tremendous penalties of God's holy law. In fact, there seems to be a widespread and growing tendency to doubt the existence of hell and the endless punishment of the wicked. A theory often advanced is the annihilation or extermination of the wicked. It is said that there is no eternal hell, and that the wicked do not enter into a state of punishment after death, but are immediately or eventually blotted out of existence. Then there is the doctrine of eternal hope. This asserts that the wicked will be punished after death, possibly for ages, but that in the end they will all be restored to the favor of God and the bliss of the holy. The words of our Lord to the traitor appear to be an unanswerable refutation of this doctrine. If all are to be saved at last, would Jesus have said of Judas, "It had been good for that man if he had not been born"? For what are ages of suffering when compared to the blessedness and rapture of those who finally see God's face in peace and enjoy his favor to all eternity? There is something so awful about the old doctrine of endless punishment and such a seeming show of fairness about these new doctrines that the latter appear very strongly to the human heart, and enlist on their behalf all the sympathies and powerful impulses of the carnal mind, which is enmity against God, and which is not subject to the law of God, neither indeed can be. In forming our opinions on this subject, we should stick to the Bible. All we know about the future state is what God has revealed and left on record in the law and the testimony. And if they speak not according to this word, it is because there is no light in them. Human reason, as well as human experience, fails us here, and we can put no confidence in the so-called revelations of spiritualism, nor in the dreams of sects who pretend to be able to probe the secrets of eternity. If the Bible does not settle the question for us, it cannot be settled. The Bible teaches that there is punishment for the wicked after death, and that of this punishment they are conscious. In the record of the rich man and Lazarus, Jesus says, "The rich man also died, and in hell he lifted up his eyes, being in torments, and seeth Abraham afar off, and Lazarus in his bosom. And he cried and said, Send Lazarus, that he may dip the tip of his finger in water and cool my tongue, for I am tormented in this flame." Some labor hard to strip this scripture of its evident meaning and to rob it of its point and power by declaring that it is only a parable. On the contrary, the Savior's statements are given as facts. But even though we admit the account to be a parable, what then? A parable teaches either what is or what may be. And in that case, these words lose none of their force, but stand out as a bold word picture of the terrible doom of the wicked. Over and over, Jesus speaks of the wicked being cast into outer darkness, where there will be weeping and wailing and gnashing of teeth. 3 times in 1 chapter he speaks of the worm that dieth not, and the fire that is not quenched. Paul says, "Indignation and wrath, tribulation and anguish shall come upon the wicked." And John, in the Revelation, says they are in torment. What can all this mean but conscious punishment? Let a man who never before saw the Bible read these words for the first time, and he would at once declare that the Bible teaches the conscious suffering of the wicked after death. He might not believe the teaching, but he would never think of denying that such was the teaching of the Bible. The punishment mentioned in the Bible must be felt, must be conscious. Otherwise, it is not torment, tribulation, and anguish. The second death, the death of the soul, must be something other than the destruction of its conscious existence. Jesus has defined for us eternal life as the knowledge of God. This is life eternal, that they might know thee, the only true God, and Jesus Christ, whom thou hast sent. John 17:3. If then this blessed knowledge constitutes eternal life, what is the death which sin imposes but just the absence of this knowledge, with consequent wretchedness and misery? To lose God, to sink into outer darkness, to lose all fellowship with pure and loving souls, to be an outcast forever, this is the second death. This is torment and anguish. This is hell. And this is the wages of sin. The Bible further teaches that the punishment of the wicked after death will be endless. There are distinguished teachers and preachers who have declared that the Bible does not teach the eternity of sin and of punishment. But if we examine for ourselves, we find this teaching as clear as human language can make it. In the Revised Version, we read, "Whosoever shall blaspheme against the Holy Spirit hath never forgiveness, but is guilty of an eternal sin. And eternal sin will surely be followed by eternal woe. While sin lasts, misery lasts." The strongest terms that can be used have been used to teach eternal punishment. When we say a thing will last forever, we have put it strongly. But when we duplicate the phrase and say it will last forever and forever, we cannot add to its strength. We have said all that can be said. This is just what the Bible does in speaking of the punishment of the wicked. The phrase forever and ever is the strongest term by which the idea of eternity is expressed in the Bible. It is the phrase used to express the eternal life and glory of the righteous. And they shall reign forever and ever. Paul used these words when he prayed for the continuance of God's glory. To whom be glory forever and ever. Galatians 1:5. Also Philippians 4:20. 2 Timothy 4:18. Hebrews 13:21. It is also the very phrase used to assert the eternal existence of God himself, who liveth forever and ever. This phrase, which is used to declare the endless life and glory of the righteous and the existence of God himself, is also used to declare the endless punishment of Satan. The devil that deceived them was cast into the lake of fire and brimstone, where the beast and the false prophet are, and shall be tormented day and night for ever and ever. In verse 15, we are told that the wicked are to share the punishment of the devil himself. And Jesus, in foretelling the sentence of the wicked at the judgment day, declares, "Then shall he also say to them on the left hand, Depart from me, ye cursed, into everlasting fire prepared for the devil and his angels," thus showing that the wicked are to share the punishment of the devil, which is forever and ever. Did not Jesus mean to teach endless punishment when 3 times in 6 short verses he warned his hearers in the most solemn manner to cut off hands and feet and pluck out eyes rather than go into hell, into the fire that shall never be quenched, where their worm dieth not and the fire is not quenched? Is not endless punishment implied in the parable of the cruel and unforgiving servant who, owing 10,000 talents, or 1,875,000 pounds, with nothing with which to pay, was delivered to the tormentors till he should pay all that was due? Does not Jesus mean to teach that his debt was beyond his power to cancel? And that, since he proved wickedly unworthy of mercy and forgiveness, he was buried forever beneath the burden and torment of his vast debt? And this parable but pictures the moral and spiritual debt of the sinner, illimitable and ever-increasing, unless in penitence and obedient faith he finds release through the blood of Christ before the final sentence of judgment is passed and the prison gates have closed upon him. We learn from Josephus, the Jewish historian, that the Jews believed in endless punishment. And when the Son of God came into the world to teach men the truth, he did not deny and combat that belief, but spoke fearfully plain words which would confirm and strengthen it. Well, does one writer say, they who deny that any of the words used of future punishment in Holy Scripture express eternity would do well to consider whether there is in any way in which Almighty God could have expressed it, which they would have accepted as meaning it. God did not trifle when he inspired those dreadful warnings. Take heed, then, that you do not trifle when you read them, but rather fear and tremble at the word of the Lord. For just in proportion as you, in the secret of your own heart, doubt the endless punishment of the wicked, in that proportion, you will lose power to resist sin and desire to save your own soul or that of others around you.
1: That was Samuel Logan Brengel, portrayed by Tom McElroy. So, we have an old-fashioned sermon.
0: Yes.
1: One might call that a fire and brimstone sermon. Without the invectives, we think of that and we hear harshness and finger-pointing and
0: Yes, but I never felt like he was throwing the Bible at people in the congregation.
1: Yes.
0: And that was an interesting play. I wonder if the whole fire and brimstone sermon has been parodied and caricatured so much that we assume that they were violent or whatever. And I don't think that was the case at all.
1: Really almost aggressive.
0: Right.
1: Now, it is an aggressive thought that we have gotten very non-aggressive and we need to take how we're thinking and how we're conscious of ourselves to a deeper, better place. We've rubbed out the highs and lows. Can I say it that way?
0: Yeah. And he says, in the very beginning, he says, let the churches banish the preaching of hell for 100 years. It will come back again. Why? Because it's in the Bible. And it's in the nature of things, which I found fascinating. Well, it's been about 100 years.
1: Yes, it has.
0: Since this sermon.
1: Yes.
0: Has this topic been addressed in your church? Nobody knows what church you go to, except your friends listening to this program.
1: Right. I will say yes. In the sense that there is a renewed focus on our real mission and it not be just being self-centric, but that if there is not an outwardness about it, then we don't understand it and we don't understand the gifts that's been given.
0: I remember I was leading worship with a small ministry team that were there for like a training and education. They asked me to come in and help out with that. And I challenged them with that same idea. I said, if you're just going to these ministry projects and you're putting up drywall and you're rehabbing houses for different poorer communities, whatever, if that's all you're doing, hire a contractor, hire a painter. They will do a better job than you. I said,
1: well said,
0: but what the contractor is not going to do a better job of is the message, the gospel that we bring, because that's why we're going.
1: Yes.
0: You know, if they get so overly concerned about the acts of service, they forget the salvation message, which is interesting coming from Brengel as a whatever captain or whatever his ranking was in the Salvation Army.
1: Yes.
0: And it'll be interesting to see how the Salvation Army today mm-hmm. plays out the gospel. I know they have plenty of opportunities to do that. Yeah. He also says every sinner must be either pardoned or punished.
1: Ah, and that's where it gets down to it.
0: Yes.
1: We do not like that.
0: Right. We just think God is all loving because mm-hmm. we read that somewhere. I know God is love, but he's more than just love. He's also just.
1: And that's a problem.
0: That's a problem for us because we don't like that. It doesn't seem fair.
1: Well, any look at today's news will say that as a culture and society, we don't know that it's fair. We think it should be fair, but it's only fair when it's fair to us.
0: Right.
1: And if I am under justice because I have misbehaved, then it's not just.
0: Yeah. And if you remember, we kind of talked about this at the beginning, that these sermons from 100+ years ago were dealing with cultural issues, some of the very same ones we deal with today. And he mentions that he was the attitude of, what was it, universalists, mm-hmm. which is very popular today, or then the annihilationists that just, well, when you die, nothing happens. You just cease to exist. There's no punishment to worry about.
1: Very handy.
0: Again, we face those same yeah. issues today. I think what's more prevalent today is the universalist idea that, you know, it doesn't really matter if you're a good person,
1: yeah.
0: whatever your idea of paradise or heaven is, you'll probably be fine.
1: It's like all roads lead to Boston.
0: Okay.
1: And no, truly it is. All roads lead to Boston. And we know on a map that that can't be true.
0: Right.
1: But that is the idea.
0: Yeah.
1: That any and all roads lead to heaven.
0: Mm. You know, think of any movie that deals with either the afterlife or ghosts.
1: Mm-hmm.
0: That is always the theme. The theme is, oh, well, this character in this movie is still a ghost on Earth because they have unfinished business. And if they could just finish the business, well, then they could move
1: They'll
0: on.
1: Be released,
0: they will
1: yes.
0: be released, enlightened, and move yes. on to the higher
1: plane.
0: It's
1: a modern purgatory in
0: yeah,
1: a way.
0: That's true.
1: Mm-hmm.
0: Another great quote from the sermon, if the Bible doesn't settle the question for us, it cannot be settled.
1: Ah.
0: Which is an incredible not just a claim, but that is what he's standing on.
1: Yes.
0: We sing the song on Christ, the solid rock I stand, yes. that idea.
1: Yes.
0: If the Bible doesn't settle it for us, it cannot be settled. That doesn't mean it isn't settled by God. God knows all answers, but yeah. just between us and our conversations and, well, what about my cousin who never heard the gospel? Or what about this person? What about entire nations of people who are in the dark? Mm-hmm. What do we do? Are they not allowed access to heaven? No, that's not the case. Atonement opens the door of pardon. We have to get the message out.
1: Yes.
0: And how will they hear it unless the ministers are sent? Anyway.
1: Here's the other side of just.
0: Hmm.
1: God being a just God, and that is one of his elemental characteristics, just has two sides. Just looks at obeying the law and not obeying the law one way, but just also looks at the opportunity of ignorance in that they couldn't possibly have known, and just has eyes to see. Can I say it that way?
0: Mm-hmm.
1: God alone can know. God alone.
0: Yeah.
1: And so we are not to exercise that kind of justice because we can't. We cannot know. I cannot truly see your heart. Only I can hear your words, see your actions, and assume from there.
0: Mm.
1: Right.
0: So this is clearly a part one.
1: Mm-hmm.
0: You're going to have to come back and listen to part two. Don't forget to check out the Unshackled app where you'll hear all of our great programs. And we look forward to seeing you next time.
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Because of sin, temptation is just an everyday part of our lives. But here's what 1 Corinthians 10 says about it. No temptation has overtaken you that is not common to man. God is faithful, and he will not let you be tempted beyond your ability. But with the temptation, he will also provide a way of escape that you may be able to endure it. I'm very thankful for that. 1 Corinthians 15:58 says this as well. Therefore, my beloved brothers, be steadfast, immovable, always abounding in the work of the Lord, knowing that in the Lord your labor is not in vain. I hope that brings some encouragement to you today as you listen.

Whether your day is going great or not so much, this verse is for you. Psalm 118, verse 24 says, "This is the day the Lord has made. Let us rejoice and be glad in it." Let's rejoice as we head into this next song.

Thanks for sharing part of your day with us here on KCAN. My name is Maggie. Psalm 34, verse 8 says this, "Taste and see that the Lord is good." Let's keep that joy going with this next song.

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1: With SRN News, I'm Rich Thomason in Washington. As America celebrates its 250th birthday this coming weekend, the legislative branch has called it quits, at least for the time being.
2: The House leadership on Tuesday abruptly canceled votes and sent lawmakers home early for the holiday recess. Speaker Mike Johnson's majority once again ground to a standstill by a Republican split over their own party's agenda. In this case, it's a standoff blocking the annual defense bill as the holdout Republicans pushed to include President Donald Trump's own priority, the Save America Act, a strict voter ID bill. Speaker Johnson spent 4 hours last week at the White House and spent another 2 hours with the president this week on a path forward. Bernie Bennett in Washington.
1: A group sounding an alarm warning that Venezuela's fragile health care system being stretched to the limit in the wake of last week's two strong earthquakes. Damaged and understaffed hospitals being overwhelmed by the injured, and infectious diseases are flaring up in the disaster zone. Carlotta Wolf with the UN's Refugee Agency.
3: In La Guaira, the hardest hit state, food shortages are widespread. Basic services have broken down and connectivity has been largely severed. Community tensions are rising as access to assistance remains constrained.
1: The government's putting the death toll at more than 1,900, but experts view that as a significant undercount as more bodies are hauled from the rubble every day and morgues struggle to handle the influx. It is a shocker, the defeat of veteran Denver Congresswoman Diana DeGette in the Colorado Democratic primary, defeated by Democratic Socialist Melot Quiroz. U.S. Senator John Hickenlooper fended off a challenge from Progressive State Senator Julie Gonzalez. In the governor's race, State Attorney General Phil Weiser won the Democratic primary. This is SRN News. California lawmakers consider expanding abortion.
4: The state assembly has passed and sent on to the Senate a bill that would provide all public school teachers 14 weeks of paid leave so they can go get an abortion. Under terms of the legislation, the teachers would not have to pay for their abortion leave out of their regular vacation or sick time. While a growing number of states are passing laws to restrict abortion, California and several others are doing all they can to make terminating a pregnancy easier. Michael Harrington reporting.
1: A sweeping draft report by President Trump's Religious Liberty Commission argues that separation of church and state does not mean the banishing of religion from public life, but rather keeping church and state in a kind of balance. The report touts the value of religion to society in terms of providing humanitarian work, anchoring families, and acting as a conscience monitoring government. It also argues that notions of strict church-state separation can be traced to a God is dead ideology. SRN News. A tennis legend returns to Wimbledon where things didn't go as she had hoped.
5: 23-time Grand Slam champion Serena Williams lost in the first round at Wimbledon in her first professional singles match in nearly 4 years. The 44-year-old Williams displayed the same powerful serve and heavy ground strokes that won her 7 Wimbledon titles. But 87th ranked and 20-year-old Maya Joint from Australia via Michigan won more of the big points.
6: I don't know what just happened, to be honest.
5: Joint says she didn't get much sleep up until 2 a.m. just thinking about the match and Serena Williams.
6: She has such an aura. She's such a legend.
5: I'm Ed Donahue.
1: Americans' attitudes about the economy improved slightly last month as gas prices declined. However, their outlook is still mostly negative by historical standards. The Conference Board says its consumer confidence index rose 6/10 of a point to 91.2 in June. SRNNews.com.

0: Welcome to the Wisdom Journey with Stephen Davey. Jesus talked more about money and possessions than he did about heaven and hell combined. That tells you something about how seriously he took the subject. Today in Matthew chapter 6, he gets specific. Where is your heart invested? And what happens to the people who spend their whole lives chasing the wrong thing? Stephen has a story today that answers that last question in a way you won't forget.
1: In 1923, some of the world's most successful businessmen met at the Edgewater Beach Hotel in Chicago. They included Charles Schwab, the president of Bethlehem Steel, Richard Whitney, the president of the New York Stock Exchange, Albert Fall, a member of the U.S. President's Cabinet, and a bank president by the name of Leon Frazier. It was said, as newspapers covered their meeting, that these men collectively controlled more wealth than the United States had in its entire treasury. Well, for years, newspapers and magazines followed these men, their lives, what they said, how they lived, their wealth, their mansions, their lifestyles, printing, you know, their success stories, holding them up as examples for the younger generation. Well, let me tell you, the world does the same things for the younger generation. Well, let me tell you, the world does the

1,000 references to possessions. Obviously, this is a big deal for the believer's life today. Now, here in Matthew chapter 6, the Lord is going to preach on the issue of money. And he says here in verse 19, "Do not lay up for yourselves treasures on earth, where moth and rust destroy, and where thieves break in and steal." Well, what kind of treasures might Jesus be talking about, since banks didn't exist back then? Well, we know from history that clothing was collected. Clothing was often used as currency. People would often weave gold into their clothing. They effectively wore their bank account. They also stored grain in barns. Grain in that day was as good as gold. And in addition, some people would keep silver or gold coins, often hiding them in their homes or maybe even a hole in the ground. Now, with that in mind, Jesus speaks of three different kinds of thieves that can take all that treasure away. The first thief is a moth. Jesus says here in verse 19, that moth can destroy. Indeed, a single moth can ruin a closet full of clothes. Jesus also mentions rust destroying treasure. In fact, the word he uses for rust means eating away. It could refer to corrosion. It could also refer to rodents like mice that can eat grain that's been stored in barns. That's probably what Jesus is picturing here. I've read that in India, they estimate that as much as 50% of their annual grain supply is consumed by rodents. Well, the third thief Jesus mentions here is a robber. He says this in verse 19, "Thieves can break in and steal." The verb he uses here for break in literally means to dig in or to dig through. You see, in Jesus's day, homes were made of clay bricks. Burglars could, you know, literally dig a hole through the wall and get inside your house. So what's the solution? Well, Jesus says here to make sure your greatest investments are in heaven. He says here in verse 20, "Lay up for yourselves treasures in heaven, where neither moth nor rust destroys, and where thieves do not break in and steal." In other words, make sure you're investing in eternal things. What are eternal investments? Well, one of them is God himself. So invest in your relationship with him. Another eternal investment is people. They're going to live forever. Invest in them. Third, invest time in God's word. This will live forever. And fourth, invest in the work of Christ around the world. Give your money to the work of Christ. It's going to reap eternal dividends. Now, Jesus says here in verse 21, "Where your treasure is, there your heart will be also." What he means is what you're really interested in will be proven by what you've invested in. You know, somebody will say to me, my heart's really interested in missions. Oh, really? Do you volunteer in the church, a missions committee, or some local ministry that's reaching people with the gospel? Well, no. Have you ever been on a missions trip? No, those plane tickets are expensive. Do you give any money to missionaries? No, but I got to tell you, my heart's really interested in missions. Well, let me tell you, it isn't. You're lying to yourself, and Jesus tells you why. You will be invested in whatever you are interested in. In fact, Jesus gives an illustration to prove his point here in verse 22. The eye is the lamp of the body, so if your eye is healthy, your whole body will be full of light. But if your eye is bad, your whole body will be full of darkness. If then the light in you is darkness, how great is that darkness? Jesus is using the eye here figuratively for spiritual insight, spiritual understanding. If your insight is biblically sound, your body is going to head in the right direction. Your life, your wealth, your investments, your goals in life will be directed toward glorifying God. Jesus gives another illustration here in verse 24. No one can serve two masters, for either he will hate the one and love the other, or he will be devoted to the one and despise the other. You cannot serve God and

0: money. Now listen, the Lord isn't against bank accounts. He isn't against good clothes. He isn't against you having a job. That isn't the issue. The real issue here that he's addressing is that which you are living for, you're pursuing. You can't live without it. Or you can't live without God. He says here, you can't live for God. You can't pursue God and pursue money as your ambition at the same time. Let me tell you, if you're living for money, your life is going to be filled with anxiety and worry. Those thieves are going to come. You're going to lose it. It's going to be stolen. That's what Jesus says next here in verse 25. Don't be anxious about your life, what you'll eat or what you'll drink, nor about your body, what you'll put on. Is not life more than food and the body more than clothing? In other words, life is about eternal issues. And Jesus is going to use birds now as an illustration. And in fact, I think he probably is, since he's preaching out there on the hillside, he might even point out a few of them flying overhead, as he says here in verse 26. Look at the birds of the air. They neither sow nor reap nor gather into barns, and yet your heavenly Father feeds them. Are you not of more value than they? In other words, if God cares about the birds, he's certainly going to care for you. Now Jesus asks a rather pointed question here in verse 27. And which of you, by being anxious, can add a single hour to his span of life? In other words, worrying is a great subtractor. It doesn't add anything to your life, not even one moment of time. I've read that worry is like a rocking chair. It gives you something to do, but never takes you anywhere. Jesus says here that we ought to devote our money, our attention, our minds, our investments to eternal things. Verse 33 kind of wraps up the idea. But seek first the kingdom of God and his righteousness, and all these things will be added to you. He's saying, keep your focus on eternity. Make your greatest investments in the coming kingdom of Jesus Christ. That's a good way to make sure that your possessions never possess you. You remember that meeting back in 1923 I mentioned of those powerful and wealthy men, those men the magazines and newspapers assumed lived the best life possible? Well, within 25 years of that meeting, things had changed drastically. Charles Schwab, the president of Bethlehem Steel, a man who lived an immoral life, ended up living in a little apartment, having lost his mansion, his money. In fact, he died hundreds of thousands of dollars in debt. Richard Whitney, the president of the New York Stock Exchange, well, he was arrested later in life for embezzlement, went on to serve time in prison. Leon Frazier, the bank president, well, he took his own life. Albert Fall was convicted of accepting bribes, and he went to prison. He was later pardoned by the President of the United States so he could die at home. Let me tell you, the world doesn't understand that it's possible to make a living and never experience a life worth living. Listen, beloved, don't ever deposit your heart in the bank. Invest your heart, your focus, your attention, your love, your desire on eternal treasures. And that's what will make your life worth living, no matter how much you have in the bank. Well, until next time, beloved, may the grace of the Lord Jesus Christ and the love of God and the fellowship of the Holy Spirit be with you all. Amen.
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You're listening to KKN Radio, the voice of Bristol Bay. My name is Maggie. Thanks for being a part of our day today. Psalm 55, verse 22 reminds us, "Cast your cares on the Lord, and He will sustain you." Let's hold on to that today. Here's our next song.

Before the next song, here's a quick reminder from God's Word. Lamentations 3:22-23 says, His mercies are new every morning. What a great reminder as we worship together.

Proverbs 3, verses 5 and 6 says this: Trust in the Lord with all your heart, and do not lean on your own understanding. In all your ways, acknowledge him, and he will make your path straight.

0: This is KAKN Naknek, KAKD Dillingham, KIGI Agiagic, K275AW Manicotec, K280FE Igigic, the voice of Bristol Bay.
1: With SRN News, I'm Rich Thomason in Washington. Off he goes. President Trump is in the air taking his first ride aboard the brand spanking new Air Force One, the plane donated to the U.S. by Qatar, a country that Mr. Trump says has treated us very well.
2: The Emir Tamim, who's a great gentleman, he said, no, I'd like to make a contribution to the country. So it was very nice, and we're able to do it in about 5 months, you know, bring it up to the presidential standard, meaning security-wise.
1: The president, now on his way to North Dakota, he'll be speaking at the dedication of the Theodore Roosevelt Presidential Library. It's a first. For the first time, Republicans will be holding a national convention in advance of the all-important midterm elections.
3: It's an unusual event aimed at boosting turnout in races that will decide whether the party maintains control of Congress. The convention will be held in Dallas on September 9th and 10th. Although both major parties traditionally hold blockbuster conventions during presidential campaigns, Trump has long floated the idea of a similar gathering this year to focus voters' attention on a sprawling collection of House and Senate races. Democrats considered holding a similar convention but rejected the idea as they struggle with fundraising woes. Keith Peters, Washington.
1: And so it begins.
4: A threatening heat dome will engulf the central and eastern part of the country this week, with heat index temperatures, which combine air temperature with humidity, soaring into the triple digits in some places. Conditions will bring above average temperatures to World Cup host cities like Boston, Philadelphia, and Kansas City, Missouri, all of which have open-air stadiums. Bob Agner reporting.
1: And on Wall Street, this first day of the new month, stocks starting off in the red, the Dow down 198 points, NASDAQ 201 points lower. This is SRN News.
5: Foundations of Freedom, a look at America's founding principles and the leaders who shaped our nation.
6: March 4th, 1865, the Civil War was nearing its end. The nation was exhausted, divided, and grieving. On that day, President Abraham Lincoln delivered his second inaugural address, just 700 words spoken in about 7 minutes. 41 days later, Lincoln would be assassinated. Yet the words he spoke that day still echo through history. In that brief address, Lincoln referenced God 14 times, spoke of prayer, and quoted scripture repeatedly. He reminded Americans that both sides of the conflict shared a common faith, saying both read the same Bible and pray to the same God, and each invokes his aid against the other. Lincoln understood that political division alone could not explain the nation's crisis. More than 160 years later, America still wrestles with division, truth, and our dependence on God. The question is whether we'll remember the wisdom Lincoln left behind.
1: Egg producers will have to shell out millions to settle price-fixing charges.
7: The Justice Department in 17 states reached settlement agreements with three major egg producers this week to resolve allegations that the companies illegally colluded for years to raise prices, including when the cost of eggs soared to record highs last year. The investigation found that Cal-Maine Foods, Versova, and Hickman's Egg Ranch coordinated on bids submitted to Ernerberry Publications, a company that runs an index key to determining how much grocery stores, restaurants, and others pay for billions of eggs each year. None of the companies admitted wrongdoing, but will collectively pay $3.3 million.
1: Correspondent Lisa Dwyer. Job openings held surprisingly strong, 7.6 million in May, and taking analysts by surprise. More details at srnnews.com.
8: Hi, I'm Johnny Erickson Tata, and Rachel asked me on Instagram, Johnny, how do you have hope when you don't feel it? You know, it's true because most people talk about hope as though it were a wishful feeling. They connect it to a feeling. But biblical hope is different. It is the assurance that in the end, everything will be okay. But that's not based on your life getting better, or your pain going away, or your circumstances improving. Christian hope is based on the blessed hope, Jesus Christ. That's how he's referred to in Titus chapter 2. In the end, Jesus is the only one who one day will close the curtain on suffering, and that is when everything will be okay. And that is why you can be filled with hope. I know that one day my pain and paralysis will be gone. One day everything will be okay. So join me in holding on to Jesus in your pain and feel the joy of knowing the blessed hope.

0: Every time Jesus performs a miracle, God's glory is put on display, but there's more going on. Today on Truth for Life, Alistair Begg shows us two miracles that revealed Jesus' compassion for the hurting and the lost, even those who are often overlooked. We're looking at the opening verses of Luke chapter 7.
1: Well, we looked yesterday at Jesus in terms of his humility, seeing him as a humble servant. And we want to look today at Jesus in his compassion, if you like, seeing him as a compassionate shepherd. Keeping in mind what we've said so far, namely that the great issue is to be in Christ and having been placed in Christ to become like Christ and like him here this morning as we think in terms of compassion. We stopped at the 17th verse. In the section that follows, we discover that John the Baptist, that is John, who had been so clear in pointing to Jesus as the Lamb of God, is actually apparently having second thoughts. And he has called two of his disciples to him. There you will read in 18 and 19. And he has dispatched disciples to him. There you will read in 18 and 19.

finding is that the notes that he has sounded seem so strangely silent in the preaching of his master. That Jesus himself seems actually to be on about something entirely different. And all the things that John had said, you know, the axe is already at the root of the trees, the fire is already kindled for burning. He says, well, I don't see any trees getting chopped down. And I don't see the fire blazing the way I expected it. No, because you see, John the Baptist had to learn, and we have to learn too, that the coming of the kingdom of Christ was not in this early instance in spectacular and dramatic victories over the powers and authorities of political forces and so on. But in actual fact, the coming of the kingdom of God was being seen in works of mercy. That it was in the compassion of Christ that this great transforming impact was being felt throughout the world. It is, as Paul, when he writes in Romans chapter 2, as if Jesus embodies what Paul writes, and he says to the Jewish people, he says, are you so crazy? Are you so dull that you don't even realize that it would be God's kindness that leads you to repentance? Yes, his kindness. Is it possible that some of us have a wee bit too much of the spirit of John the Baptist about us, wanting to call down fire and destruction on people, and wondering why it is that they seem so disinterested in our story, find our appeals so unappealing? It may well be that we need the counterbalance by pursuing Jesus' approach. And in these little incidents to which we've turned, and of course you know your Bibles well enough to recognize that we could turn to a number of places, in these incidents the power of Christ is revealed and the compassion of Jesus is extended beyond man-made barriers of race and respectability. And you will see that as we look at these two households. Both of them are sad households. First one is a household of a centurion. And this centurion was a man of prominence in his community. This man has slaves within his house, according to his status. Slaves in Roman law had no rights at all. That's why they could be bought and sold and even killed. Now that's the environment, okay? Centurion, strong, in control, running his household, ready for every challenge, and here he is. And in his house, one of his servants, you will notice, interestingly, whom in verse 2 we're told his master valued highly. This is an interesting centurion. Interesting on a number of fronts, but this one true. There is a centurion servant. And he would come down in the morning, as it were, and he would have said to one of the other people in his house, how is Gaius this morning? How is Gaius, my servant? I just invented his name, Gaius. One of the most common names in the Roman Empire, I believe. A bit like Fred or Joe. How is Gaius this morning? Well, there's no obvious change in him, I'm afraid. Oh, dear. In fact, he's sick and about to die. Then look at this interesting little phrase at the beginning of verse 3. The centurion heard of Jesus. The centurion heard of Jesus. Doesn't that just pique your interest? You don't want to go off on these things because all that we need is in the Bible and nothing has been left out that we need. But it is interesting, isn't it? Just as he heard of Jesus. We don't know how he heard of Jesus. But what he heard of him obviously was of importance because having heard of Jesus, he sent some elders of the Jews to him. This is a clever chap. He didn't get to be a centurion, you know, just by falling out of his bed. No. He says himself, now, Jesus, Jewish, me, not Jewish. How about I get some elders of the Jews and I'll send them, your religious folks, you're in his camp. Could you please go and represent me to him? That's what's happening. The centurion heard of Jesus. He sent some elders of the Jews to him, asking him to come and heal his servant.

0: Where did he get this from? Where do you get this faith from? How does a man have such faith? This is amazing. If you don't think it's amazing, Jesus thought it was amazing. He actually says so. So he sends them. He's clear about the objective. As a soldier, he should be. This is what we're going to do, and this is how we're going to do it. And so they come to Jesus, and look at how they plead. And they plead earnestly in verse 4, and they plead on the basis of patronage. They're completely wrong, but nevertheless, this is their approach. Jesus, we'd like you to come to this man's house, because he actually loves our nation and has built our synagogue. Therefore, he's done a lot of stuff for us, so why don't you do something for him? It's not uncommon in Christian circles today to try and build into the lives of people on the strength of patronage. But actually, that is not going to cut it. And indeed, while he was still far from the house, the centurion sent friends. First, he sent the religious elders. Now, the word may have come back. We don't know what the distance was. They're boasting about you, boss. They're saying, this man loves our nation. This man built our synagogue. This man is a big shot. And they're appealing to Jesus on the strength of all the things you've done. Oh, he says, that wasn't what I had in mind at all. Hey, come here. Let's get a couple of my friends and go down there and clean this act up for me, will you? So the friends come down. And the friends come down with a very different message. Lord, Lord, it's a good start, isn't it? Lord, don't trouble yourself. I don't deserve to have you come under my roof. That's why I didn't even consider myself worthy to come to you. You see, when grace grips a man or a woman, we come to Christ on bended knee. We may present ourselves in business, in academics, in athletics, in military matters, on the strength of our stars and our stripes. But when we come to Christ, we come face down. And the centurion understood what the religious Jews could not get. Why? Because Pharisees always come to Jesus on the strength of how well they're doing. That's why the boy would not come into the party. For all these years, he says to his father, I have slaved in your house, and you never even gave me any kind of party. But this son of yours, who made a hash of things, has come back up the road, and look at all this singing and look at all this dancing. You see, Pharisees will never understand such compassion, never understand such mercy. That's why we will never then be the conveyors of such mercy, till we understand that it is with mercy and with judgment my web of time he wove, and I, the dews of sorrow, are lustered by his love. And Jesus steps forward, responding now to this entreaty. And we're told in verse 9 that Jesus was amazed. The humility of the man is wonderful, isn't it? Notice how he introduces himself. For I myself am a man under authority. Not of. Prepositions matter. Not only when you're playing Scrabble. For I am a man under authority. I'm able in my limited sphere to say you can go and another can come. But you, Jesus, you can actually say to disease, go and it will go. Now say it, Jesus, for my servant's sake. And when Jesus heard this, he was amazed at him. And turning to the crowd that was following him, he said, I've never found such great faith, even in Israel. And then the man who had been sent returned to the house and found the servant well. That's so wonderful. I'd love to have been there for that, wouldn't you? Especially the first group that came back, taking credit for it all, you know? Well, if we hadn't gone down there in the first instance, I'm sure not. Yeah, oh, shut up, please. Please, just go get yourself a donut. Let me just make three observations. Observation number one, the prophecy of Simeon in this instance is being fulfilled. What is the prophecy of Simeon, says someone? You have to go back to chapter 2. Simeon, remember, the ancient man in the temple, takes the child Jesus in his arms and he prophesies over him. And part of what he says of this child in his arms, he says he has a light for revelation to the Gentiles. And people say, well, I wonder what that's going to mean. Well, here we've discovered part of what it means, right here in the home of the centurion. That's observation number one. Observation number two, Jesus does not draw insider-outsider distinctions even when confronted with the possibility of potential defilement. He doesn't draw insider-outsider distinctions when confronted with the possibility of defilement. What do you mean? It was a defilement for a Jew to go into the home of someone who was a Gentile without the necessary preparations. But Jesus apparently was quite prepared to make the journey as necessary. And the third observation is that we find in this little incident two essential requirements for receiving true blessing. Number one, deep humility. Number two, a steadfast faith in Jesus. We have to turn to our next incident, leaving behind the question, what kind of faith did this man have? Did he have faith only to believe that Jesus could heal his servant? Or did he come to faith in Jesus himself as not only the one who would heal his servant of physical disease, but also who would cleanse his evil heart from sin? We're going to have to wait until eternity to find out. But I have him on my list to look for early on in my experience of heaven. I'll be wandering around going, has anyone seen the centurion from Luke chapter 7? Jesus was so kind to him. Now to the second one, and we've got very little time left, but it's a briefer account of Jesus' compassion. Soon afterwards, verse 11, Jesus went to a town called Nain. This is another sad home. 6 miles southeast of Nazareth, a day's journey from Capernaum, which is where we've begun in verse 1 of this chapter. Archaeologists, we're told, have found tombs in the rocks along the roads leading to Capernaum, and particularly around the eastern gate of this little village. Now, the sounds of sadness would have been present from the dawn of that morning. Many of her friends, that is the widow, would have had gathered outside her home. The plaintive songs from the flutes, the cymbals, would have reminded the lady, even before she got out of her bed, what the day held for her. This was the saddest of all days. And once again, in this little incident, the focus, like before, is not so much on the healing as on the centurion's faith. And here, not so much on the raising of the dead son, as it is on the compassion of Christ for the woman in her need. She is a woman, first of all. She is a widow. Therefore, she has no husband. And now she is sonless. Isn't that what he says? So this is the end of the line for her. She is the epitome of the poor. We say the poor, is that significant? Well, I think it is, because we're back at our pivotal verse in Luke 4. The Spirit of the Lord is on me because he has anointed me to preach good news to the poor. There couldn't be anybody poorer than this lady. She has now no means of protection or provision. Few openings for such a woman in this kind of environment. From a human perspective, she now faces sadness, loneliness, and the end of the family line. Her predicament is well understood by the community. Hence, Luke tells us that a significant crowd, a large crowd, had come along with Jesus, and there was a crowd that had gathered, a large crowd had gathered from the town and was with the lady. They were there as a sign of mutual support. Poor woman, she's a widow, and now she's lost her only son. It's a bit like the experience of Naomi, as it's recorded in Ruth, isn't it? And all of the potential bitterness that floods in upon her. Interestingly, in this incident, there's no request. Nobody's sending anybody to do anything. No one has the idea. Why don't we get Jesus involved in this? No, the events are unfolding as per routine. And then we read in verse 13, when the Lord saw her, his heart went out to her. Seems that he saw her before he heard her. We would expect this of a compassionate shepherd, wouldn't we? Because Luke also tells us that in relationship to crowds, when Jesus saw the crowds, he was moved with compassion, not simply because the crowds made him feel a certain way, but because when he looked at them, he saw them as sheep without a shepherd. Just like when you sit at a football game and you look, you're at one end zone and you look down to the other end zone and you see all of these people, all whom the Bible says will stand before the bar of God's judgment and give a reckoning for their lives. At least once in a while, if there is anything of Christ in us, we must have been moved with compassion. But is it not true that depending on our social status and our background, when we see people who are in a mess, often a mess of their own making, we may be a lot quicker to the methodology of John the Baptist than to the compassion of the Lord Jesus? Now look at that. I can't believe. Can you believe somebody's like that? Look at that. You're looking at yourself apart from the grace of God. At one time we were foolish and disobedient, without God and without hope in the world, by our very nature. All of the sins of humanity wrapped up in our evil hearts. The fact that we never gave rein to them all is only an indication of God's amazing grace to us. And when the Lord saw her, his heart went out to her. And he said to her, hey lady, don't cry. She didn't know that he saw her, but he did. Into the extremity of this little lady's life comes Christ, the compassionate shepherd. And Luke tells us that he halts the progression of the coffin to the grave. He's halting the tragic progression to the grave. Halting the tragic progression to the grave. He's doing, you see, what no one else can do. He's doing what Buddha never did and never could because he is in the grave. He's doing what Muhammad could never accomplish. He's doing what only he who is the resurrection and the life could ever do. He halts the tragic progression to the grave. This is who Jesus is. This is why he's revealed to us in all of his power and in all of his authority. And this is what makes his compassion all the more magnificent, that somebody as vast in his resources would stoop to the level of this, to some no-named woman in her miserable circumstances on a routine day as she buries her only boy. Who really cares ultimately? Oh, the people come for a while as they do at funerals and they'll send little notes for a while. But she's going to live with this for the rest of her life. And into the middle of all of that, Jesus comes and speaks. Don't you wish that you could have seen the eyes of the people? First as he touches the coffin and Luke says, and those carrying it stood still. Young man, I say to you, get up. The dead man sat up and began to talk. Why? Because he speaks and listening to his voice, new life the dead receive. And notice, here's the key to this whole thing. And Jesus gave him back to his mother. That's compassion. He says, listen, your mother needs you still. Now, don't get all hung up on how Jesus spoke to the dead and everything else. He's the Lord of life and death. He possesses power over the invisible sphere of the spirit world to which the soul goes. He, of all people, is able to call back that which is apparently gone. He is the only one who could do it, and he did it. And the fellow looked up, and I guess he just said to his mom, hey. And she said, hey, I'm glad to have you back. Observations 5, to go like this. 1, unlike others, Jesus doesn't simply comment on the great enemies of mankind. He overcomes them. Sin and sickness and death. Number two, he hears the cries of the sorrowful. And he knows your heart. And he knows your cries. Number three, he's the loving comforter. He's the victor over death. He's the reuniter of separated dear ones. Number four, what he did here, he will one day do for all the faithful in a final perfect form. And fifthly, he will bring full and final comfort on that day. Raise all his people. Reunite us with our loved ones and all who have died in him.
1: 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Tomorrow, we'll hear an exhortation from Jesus to his disciples that every generation needs to hear and take to heart. 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

0: there's a question that echoes across the centuries. First asked by a puzzled young man climbing a mountain with his father carrying firewood. Remember the scene? Isaac asked his dad, "Where's the lamb?" It is in many ways the question the entire Old Testament is asking. And the answer, when it finally comes, is staggering. Today on Insight for Living, Chuck Swindoll continues to trace this thread from the altars of ancient Israel all the way to a moment beside the Jordan River, when a voice cut through the crowd and said, "Behold, the Lamb of God."
1: Thank you, our Father, that your Son is our Savior, and that he, like a shepherd, leads us. And because we are only sheep, we tend to go our own way. We've read of that, but we knew before we read it that this is true. All we like sheep have gone astray. We have turned each one of us to his own way. Thank you for laying all of our iniquity on another, for we could never have paid our own way into heaven. Thank you that Jesus paid it all. And we rest in his finished work this day. We worship our Savior, Jesus Christ. We magnify his name. We meet around his word. We sing his songs. We would glorify his name, whether by life or by death. Today there are many who hurt. They grieve. They live with sorrows that have been brought on by this earth's catastrophes and heartaches and brokenness. I pray, Lord, that you will bring comfort and hope and reassurance from what is declared this day. Comfort and guide them into decisions that need to be made. And if it's to wait, may they make that decision as well. Those who wait upon the Lord will renew their strength. They will mount up with wings as eagles. They will run and not be weary. They will not faint as they walk on. There are those who have lost their way. In attempting to find their way back to you, they have come to this house of worship. I pray that you will guide very clearly as they discover the path that leads to peace through faith in your Son. Some come this day rejoicing. Your hand has been good to them, and you've provided abundantly, and we with them rejoice and are grateful for your provision. Thank you for those whom you have healed. Thank you for those whom you have given new hope. Thank you for those who celebrate births of new babies. We pray that you would meet the deepest needs of our lives and those who grieve the loss of loved ones and family. Reduce us all in our awareness to that of a lamb, a needy, dependent lamb, that we might see ourselves as we really are, wholly in need of what you provide. In the name of the Savior Jesus, we pray. And everyone said, Amen.
0: 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Chuck titled today's message, "The Lamb That Was Slaughtered."
1: Surely the thought of a lamb did not impress the shakers and movers of the first century in the Middle East. I mean, there certainly were some type A individuals who got word of this man who was taking Galilee by storm. I mean, people were being swept into his teaching and they were following him by the thousands. And then word gets back to someone's headquarters and they hear, did you hear that he's known as the Lamb? The Lamb? You sang the words to the song, and it's my favorite part of the song we sang Who would have thought that a lamb could rescue the souls of men? But why would the songwriter put that in there? Because you don't think of lambs as rescuing anyone. You rescue lambs. Lambs don't rescue you. Unless, of course, the lamb is the Lamb of God. 1 Corinthians 5, beginning at verse 6. Paul is writing the people of Corinth, and he's urging them to clean up their lives. They were a people who danced near the edge of disobedience. They were what we might call a fast culture. And because of that, Paul had to rein them in. And one of the ways of doing it was to remind them of the importance of getting rid of the leaven. In the scriptural days, leaven was a symbol. It was a word representing sin. Look at how Paul uses it in 1 Corinthians 5, verse 6. Your boasting is not good. They'd been boasting about how full of grace they were, when in fact it was license. He said, that's not good. Do you not know that a little leaven leavens the whole lump of dough? Do you not realize that when you put just a little leaven, the dough will all rise? It's not just a little part of it. And it's a picture of sin. A little bit of sin and the life is contaminated. The presence of sin and the life is on its way to becoming shattered. So he says, clean up your life. A little bit of leaven leavens the whole lump. So a thought, reap an act. So an act, reap a habit. So a habit, reap your character. So your character, reap your destiny. That's Paul's concern here. And so he now turns to the picture of Christ the Lamb, Christ the Passover. Verse 7. Clean out the old leaven so that you may be a new lump, just as you are, in fact, unleavened, meaning in your position, you are as righteous as the Son of God is righteous. So in your life, you must be as well. For Christ, here it is, Christ, our Passover, has also been sacrificed. Isn't that a marvelous statement? We no longer come to an altar and slice the throat of an animal and the blood pours out, as happened day after day after day on Jewish altars. We come to our Savior, who is our Passover, and in Him forgiveness is found. In Him alone there is purpose and reason to go on with our lives. The Christ, our Passover, has been sacrificed. Let me add this. He never needs to be sacrificed again. It is called a finished work. Christ said, while hanging on the cross, tetelestai, the very word he used, it has been finished. It has been completed. It is done, paid for, paid in full. And at that moment, the Lamb of God took care of that which had forever plagued humanity. Past, present, and future, the sins of humanity taken care of. Now, this isn't an afterthought with God. This is part of the plan since the foundations of the world. In fact, Isaiah chapter 53 prophesied of it way back 700 years B.C. This is one of the clearest and longest of all the predictions, or if you will, prophecies in the scriptures. What is interesting about prophecy is that frequently you will find prophecies not only declared in scripture, but fulfilled in scriptural times. Here's a case in point. Isaiah writes of the lamb who was to be slaughtered, picturing the coming Messiah. So Isaiah is looking ahead 700 years or so for the coming of Messiah. And please observe how he describes the scene. You would think he was an eyewitness, though he wrote 7 centuries before the fact. Verse 3 of Isaiah 53. He was despised and forsaken of men, a man of sorrows, and acquainted with grief, and like one from whom men hide their face, he was despised, and we did not esteem him. It's a picture of shunning. Shunning. Have nothing to do with him. Discount his importance. They hide their face from him. You do that when you are shunning another individual. You turn away from them. You discount their presence, their lives. You shun them. You do not esteem them. And that's the picture here. And then with that in mind, Isaiah goes further to describe the price that was paid. Surely our griefs he himself bore. Our sorrows he carried. And yet even in that day yet to come, we esteem him stricken and smitten of God and afflicted. He got what he had coming. How many of those standing around the cross saw that as simply a man getting his just deserts? Any man who claims that he's God blasphemes, and a blasphemer needs to be put to death. That's first century thinking. And they did not realize. That's why Jesus said while on the cross, "Father, forgive them. They don't know what they're doing." But look at verse 5. He was pierced through for our transgressions, crushed for our iniquities. The chastening for our well-being fell on him, and by his scourging we are healed. This is one of the classic verses on the substitutionary death of Christ. Look at it closely. Our iniquities, our sin, our transgressions fell on him. He took our place. He entered into it as if it were his own. Paul wrote later, "He who knew no sin became sin for us, that we might be made the righteousness of God in him." And in him alone. That's why Jesus could say, "I am the way, the truth, and the life. No one comes to the Father but through me." No other death would pay our debt to God. No other lamb would be qualified, for all the others are spotted and blemished. He is the spotless lamb. Scripture makes that clear. Three statements. He knew no sin, had no sin, did no sin. The spotless Lamb of God took our place. And why did we need that? Verse 6. Probably the best statement of depravity in all the Old Testament. Look at the whole picture. All of us, like sheep, have gone astray. And now he individualizes it. Each of us has turned to his own way. But the Lord has caused the iniquity of us all to fall on him. J. Alec Motyer writes this. The picture of straying sheep summarizes all our inadequacy and all our errancy of nature. We all and each express both common culpability and individual responsibility. We cannot blame the herd instinct, even though we all alike are implicated. Each sin of every sinner would be like a separate wound in the heart of this man of sorrows. Interesting, isn't it, that we live in a time in which we must convince people that really the problem is sin. The problem is a sinful condition, and it required the death of the Savior in order for that sin to be cleansed. And God in his righteousness demanded the sacrifice of blood, and it was the blood of the Savior that brought that kind of healing and cleansing. Hanging on the cross, he bore all our sins. Get this, past, present, future. The complete payment for sin was made for those of us who have gone astray, who have turned to our own way. And then, as if to drive the point finally home yet again, verse 7, he was oppressed, he was afflicted, yet he did not open his mouth. Here's the word again, like a lamb led to slaughter. Lambs, when going to slaughter, go with blind compliance, regardless of the destination. They go where they're led. The servant Savior, however, goes with knowing submission. He knew when he came that he came to this earth to die. Maligned, mistreated, misunderstood, we read here, like a sheep that is silent before its shearers, he did not open his mouth. I don't know if you remember seeing the Passion of the Christ. If you did, you will never forget the scene. I know I won't. In fact, there were times in that film sitting right beside Cynthia, and I noticed she too, both of us had to just look down. You could hardly bear what you were witnessing in the scourging. But what stood out to me is the silence of this Lamb of God. Doesn't burst forth with cursing, doesn't scream out words of retaliation. He took it. They punched him with their fists. They put the crown of thorns on him. They nailed his hands and feet with Roman spikes. And his words come full of forgiveness. And finally, it is finished. 700 years before Christ, Isaiah writes of it. We move ahead to John chapter 1, and in doing so, we move from 700 B.C. to A.D. 25-26, somewhere around there as Jesus begins his ministry. John chapter 1 includes the announcement of the baptizer. His forerunner, the one who leads the way before the Savior becomes that well known, John is preparing the way for the one who is yet to come. And I love his humility. Verse 26, John answered them saying, I baptize in water, but among you stands one whom you do not know. It is he who comes after me, the thong of whose sandal I am not worthy to untie. These things took place in Bethany beyond the Jordan where John was baptizing. Now look closely. The next day, he saw Jesus coming to him and said, behold, the Lamb of God who takes away the sin of the world. What makes this so amazing is that 700 years before John made this announcement, Isaiah had written of him as the Lamb who would be led to slaughter. John says, there he is. There he is. It's a good time for me to add that when you are speaking to another person about the subject of faith, focus your conversation on the person of Christ, not on the generalities of religion, not on the subject of church and church attendance. Focus it on Christ. Remember the words of John. Behold, the Lamb of God. Stay with the person of Christ. Remind the individual of the work that Christ has done on the cross in bearing our sins and taking away our iniquities. That's John's announcement to his followers on that day. Behold the Lamb of God. A magnificent statement. Now, let's move ahead to right around 65, AD 65. John was looking at, Isaiah was looking ahead. Peter now looks back on the finished fact, the accomplished work of Christ. 1 Peter chapter 1. Last stop off, I promise. I know some of you are thinking, my finger's getting tired going from one thing to another. Well, if it was all in one section, I'd leave us there, but it's not. I didn't write it. I just read it and teach from it. 1 Peter chapter 1, love this verse of scripture. Knowing that you were not, verse 18, that you were not redeemed with perishable things like silver and gold from your futile way of life. Constantly in this culture, constantly there's the emphasis on money. I guarantee you, you tune into the news anytime through this day, and it won't be 2 hours. It'll probably be less before you'll hear something mentioned about money, money, investment, money, money. It's been constant theme in these recent weeks. We're not redeemed with filthy lucre. We're not redeemed with dollars and cents. If you had multiple billions of dollars, by the way, you used to have it. You don't have it now. But regardless of the amount, you could not pay your way into heaven. That's the whole point. You're not redeemed that way. Verse 19, then how are we redeemed? From the precious blood, as of a lamb. There it is again, unblemished and spotless, the blood of Christ. During his lifetime, W.A. Criswell would often include in his way of life the writing of a number of books, and my library is filled with most of what Dr. Criswell wrote. I pulled the book he wrote on 1 Peter off my shelf just this past week, and when I got to verses 18 and 19, I found myself in a wonderful place to read. Listen to Criswell's words. It is easy to fall into the habit of preaching about the gospel, but not the gospel itself. However, when we speak on and expound a text like ours, meaning the verses I just read, we are brought back to the heart of the gospel message of Christ. This is one way of discovering whether the message is of God or of men. In so many areas of the modern liberal Christian world, the preaching of the blood is offensive. I have been in churches where hymns on the blood have been purged from all the hymn books. And the liberal theologian looks upon a text such as ours as a religion of the butcher shop. But the presentation of the whole revelation of God in the scriptures is ever the same. There is no remission of sins without the shedding of blood from the beginning of Genesis to the book of the Revelation. The gospel story is that Christ is come into the world to die for our sins according to the scriptures. And then, I love it that Criswell often would do this. He quotes from the great gospel song. What can wash away my sin? Answer that. Nothing but the blood of Jesus. What can make me whole again? Nothing but the blood of Jesus. Oh, precious is the flow that makes us white as snow. No other fount I know. Nothing but the blood of Jesus. That's from the very heart of the gospel. That comes from the Lord himself. My son, you are to go. And just as Isaac was to be offered up by Abraham, so the son was offered up for our sins in the exact plan and unfolding of the plan of salvation for us. That's not the theology of the butcher shop. That's the theology of the biblical record. It takes the blood to wash away the sins of the world. It, as one man put it so well, it is the greatest detergent ever known to humanity. It continues to wash away sin. The reason you have forgiveness is because of the blood of Christ that was poured out on that cross to redeem you from a slave market from which you could never redeem yourself. Isaiah looked ahead, John looked at, Peter looks back, and his concern is that we live lives in light of that, lives of purity. See verse 17? Look here. If you address as Father the one who impartially judges according to each one's work, conduct yourselves in fear during the time of your stay on earth. His emphasis is that we be holy as our God is holy. And that's up in verses 15 and 16. You maybe have been reared in a culture where the blood was not mentioned. Certainly in this day in which we live, it is becoming less and less a thing of importance. If you have been in that culture, you have missed the point of the Savior's death. Without the giving, the shedding, the pouring out of the blood, there is no forgiveness of our sins.
0: From Genesis to the New Testament, the message never wavers. Without the shedding of blood, there is no forgiveness of sin. The Lamb was not incidental to God's plan. He was the plan. And because Christ has been sacrificed once and for all, we're called to live differently, purely, with reverence before a holy God. 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It's message number 7 in a 12-part series called How Great Is Our God. 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I'm Bill Meyer. 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

0: This is KAKN Naknek, KAKD Dillingham, KIGI Agiagic, K275AW Manicotec, K280FE Igigic, the voice of Bristol Bay.
1: With SRN News, I'm Rich Thomason in Washington. President Trump says his objective in taking on Iran remains unchanged. It's
2: the denuclearization of Iran. It's very simple. And Iran cannot have a nuclear weapon.
1: Domestically, the president says things are going quite well.
2: Otherwise, all of this stuff that we look at, all of these things that we do, the country's never had activity like it's got right now. So we're building more factories and car plants and other things. We went for years without ever building one car plant. Now we're building many car plants.
1: Mr. Trump now on his way to North Dakota. He'll be speaking at the opening ceremony of the Theodore Roosevelt Presidential Library. A Democratic socialist, the victor in Colorado's Democratic primary for the U.S. House District, 1st District.
3: It was a stunning defeat Tuesday for 30-year incumbent Diana DeGette, losing to a 29-year-old former lawyer and Democratic socialist in the 1st Congressional District.
4: I'm Maylock, heroes! We will not wait to take the fight to Donald Trump and the oligarchy.
3: Audio courtesy of KMGH. In other races, U.S. Senator John Hickenlooper fended off State Senator and Progressive Julie Gonzalez. And in the race for Colorado Governor, State Attorney General Phil Weiser won the Democratic primary and is favored to win in November. I'm Donna Water.
1: As the nation celebrates its 250th birthday, the legislative branch has called it quits for now. House leadership abruptly canceling votes yesterday, sending lawmakers home early. Speaker Mike Johnson's majority once again gridlocked by rebellious Republicans rejecting the GOP agenda. Watching Wall Street on this first day of the month, stocks are mixed. The Dow is up 119 points, while the NASDAQ is down 104 points. This is SRN News. In our ongoing SRN News special series titled Faith and Freedom, we hear from Brad Brandon, founder and CEO of Across Nigeria, an organization bringing aid and relief to persecuted Christians in that country. He shares today how America is unique to the rest of the world in both benevolence and security.
5: We historically have been a country that has helped people who can't help themselves. We have made the world a better place. I think that's the importance of the United States, is God has placed us in such a elevated position in the entire world that we can make a difference for people who are really suffering. We're the only country that can do that. We are the greatest force for good in the entire world. That's what America 250 is about.
1: Brad Brandon adds that he is thankful for the current administration, which has moved to help address the atrocities committed in Nigeria. This is SRN News. Coffee lovers rejoice. Price relief for that cup of joe could be on the way soon.
6: Nestle may reduce coffee prices for consumers as bean costs decline, a senior company executive said Tuesday. The company will consider lower bean prices when setting retail prices, a potential boost to consumers seeking some relief from high coffee prices in recent years. Coffee prices rose sharply in 2024 and reached record highs in 2025 after adverse weather affected supplies.
1: And that's correspondent Bill Alexander. Americans' attitudes about the economy improved slightly last month as gasoline prices declined, but their outlook is still mostly negative by historical standards. The Conference Board says its Consumer Confidence Index rose 0.6 of a point to 91.2 in June, a figure that is still below the year-ago reading of 95.2. More details at srnnews.com.
7: Good morning, Bristol Bay. My name is Maggie Johnson. It's time to take a look at the weather forecast from the King Salmon, Dillingham, and Anchorage airports. From King Salmon, today there will be showers early. They'll become a steady light rain later in the day. The high will be 52. Winds will be south at 10 to 15 miles an hour. The chance of rain is 70%. Tonight will be cloudy with occasional light rain. The low will be 43. Winds will be south at 10 to 15 miles an hour. The chance of rain is 70%. From the Dillingham airport, today will be cloudy with occasional light rain. The high will be 51. Winds will be south to southeast at 10 to 15 miles an hour. The chance of rain is 80%. Tonight will be cloudy. There will be some light rain likely. The low will be 44. Winds will be south to southwest at 10 to 15 miles an hour. The chance of rain is 70%. From the Ted Stevens International Airport in Anchorage, Today there will be partly cloudy skies. The high will be around 65. Winds will be west at 5 to 10 miles an hour. Tonight there will be partly cloudy skies. The low will be near 50. Winds will be southwest at 5 to 10 miles an hour. For today's tides, at the entrance of the Naknek River at 12:35 p.m. it's a low tide at 4.8 feet. At 4:44 p.m. it's a high tide at 13.8 feet. At 11:56 p.m. it's a low tide at 0.6 feet. At the entrance of the Egigik River, at 11:09 a.m., it's a low tide at 7.1 feet. At 1:57 p.m., it's a high tide at 11.6 feet. At 10:11 p.m., it's a low tide at negative 0.3 feet. At Clark's Point, Nishigik Bay, at 12 p.m., it's a low tide at 8.2 feet. At 4:31 p.m., it's a high tide at 13.3 feet. At 11:26 p.m., it's a low tide at 1.9 feet. In the marine forecast, in the Bristol Bay waters for Area 761, Bristol Bay from Port Hyde into Cape Chichikov out to 15 nautical miles. Today there will be a south wind at 15 knots, seas will be at 2 feet with rain showers. Tonight there will be a southwest wind at 15 knots becoming southeast after midnight, seas will be at 2 feet with rain. Tomorrow there will be a northwest wind at 10 knots, seas will be at 3 feet. For Area 762, Bristol Bay from Cape Chichikov to Cape Pierce out to 15 nautical miles. Today there will be a southeast wind at 15 knots, seas will be at 2 feet with rain showers. Tonight there will be a southwest wind at 15 knots becoming south after midnight, seas will be at 2 feet with rain. Tomorrow there will be variable wind less than 10 knots, seas will be at 2 feet. In King Salmon, the average high temperature for today, July 1st, is 65 degrees and the record high is 82. The average low is 48 and the record low is 33. Today's sunrise was at 5:22 this morning and sunset will be at 11:40 tonight. And that gives us a total of 18 hours, 17 minutes of daylight for today. Tomorrow will be 1 minute and 30 seconds shorter. 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I'm Maggie Johnson, and that's your weather report from the KAKN radio studios in Naknek, now streaming at KAKN.org.

Hello, Bristol Bay. Let's take a look at what's happening around our community. Attention equipment and boat haulers, please call Naknek Electric Association before you plan to have your equipment moved. Hauling a boat improperly can lead to incidents or accidents that the hauler will be held responsible for. NEA requires a 24-hour notice prior to hauling. All boats must be on a trailer. If you have any questions, call 907-246-4261. NEA would like to wish everyone a safe and successful fishing season. The City of Dillingham is hiring for the following roles: Police Officer, Resident and Lateral Rotational roles, Corrections Officer, Fleet Mechanic, Water/Wastewater Operator, Animal Control Specialist, Officer, Fleet Mechanic, Water/Wastewater Operator,

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2: A pleasure is full grown only when it is remembered. These words, uttered by a character in C.S. Lewis's book Out of the Silent Planet, depict the joy one has in reminiscing over cherished experiences in life. Though we rightly delight in the breathtaking scenery along the path of a hike, or in sharing an important milestone with a loved one, what we feel might be merely the initial pleasure. Often, later reflection on such moments compound the joy of having experienced them. Perhaps this is another reason Jesus instructs his disciples to regularly share in what we call the Lord's Supper. As he shared the Passover meal with them the night before his death, he infused it with a new layer of meaning. When partaking of the unleavened bread and the fruit of the vine, Jesus described them as representing his body and his blood. His disciples were to share this meal regularly, doing so in remembrance of him. The Jewish people remember how God delivered them from Egypt through celebrating Passover. Those who trust in Jesus' sacrifice retell God's deliverance from the consequences of sin by partaking of the Lord's Supper, a somber yet joyful remembrance. By sharing in it regularly, we practice what it means to remain in fellowship with Jesus and savor the pleasure of our communion with him. Today's encouragement was provided by Our Daily Bread Ministries.

Thanks for tuning in today. Here's a word of hope. God says, "For I know the plans I have for you." Even when life feels messy or uncertain, His plans are good, full of hope and a future. Let that truth steady your hearts today as we head into this next song.

Second Corinthians chapter 12 verses 9 through 10 says this: "But he said to me, 'My grace is sufficient for you, for my power is made perfect in weakness. Therefore, I will boast all the more gladly of my weaknesses, so that the power of Christ may rest upon me. For the sake of Christ, then, I am content with weaknesses, insults, hardships, persecutions, and calamities. For when I am weak, then I am strong.'"

If you're feeling overwhelmed today, listen to these words from Matthew 11. Come to me, all who are weary and heavy laden, and I will give you rest. Take my yoke upon you and learn from me, for I am gentle and humble in heart, and you will find rest for your souls. For my yoke is easy and my burden is light.

Hi, I'm Maggie, and I'm glad you're listening today. Proverbs reminds us to trust the Lord with all of our hearts. You don't have to have everything mapped out, just the next step. God promises to guide you as you go. Thanks for making us a part of your day. Here's some music to carry you along.

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Joshua 1 verse 9 says, "Have I not commanded you? Be strong and courageous. Do not tremble or be dismayed, for the Lord your God is with you wherever you go."

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1: With SRN News, I'm Bob Agnew in Washington. President Trump says his objective in taking out Iran remains unchanged.
2: The denuclearization of Iran is very simple. And Iran cannot have a nuclear weapon. Otherwise, all of this stuff that we look at, all of these things that we do, the country's never had activity like it's got right now. So we're building more factories and car plants and other things. We went for years without ever building one car plant. Now we're building many car plants.
1: The president now on his way to North Dakota. He'll be speaking at the opening of the Theodore Roosevelt Presidential Library. The president says Republicans will hold their first ever national convention ahead of the midterm elections. That convention set to be held in Dallas on September 9th and 10th. A massive persistent heat dome is gripping the U.S., placing more than 120 million Americans under extreme heat alerts leading to the 4th of July holiday weekend. This homeless man seeking some relief at a cooling center in Marietta, Georgia.
3: You can't find no shelter nowhere, no shade nowhere, and it's hot. And most of the store won't give you no water. They want you to buy a cup of ice for a dollar.
1: President Trump posting about the death of one of the singers in the YMCA song, an anthem from the 1970s, made famous again by the commander-in-chief who likes to play that song at all of his political rallies.
4: One of the men behind the 1978 hit YMCA has died, and President Trump paying tribute to him on his Truth Social page, writing, "Village People singer Victor Willis is dead at 74. He was a great and happy guy who loved that I used his group song YMCA at my rallies. It became a monster hit again 30 years after its original launch. We will think of Victor every time YMCA is played, like today and all throughout this July 4th birthday week. My condolences to his wonderful family and group. Victor Willis will be sorely missed. God bless him." Laura Winters reporting.
1: This is SRN News. The PCUSA rejects the idea of monogamy. Here's correspondent Michael Harrington.
5: A committee of the Presbyterian Church USA has declared a proposed amendment that would have required all clergy to be in monogamous relationships out of order, but did refer it for, quote, future study. The amendment was greeted with vigorous opposition from LGBT groups within the PCUSA, claiming it was designed to restrict the lifestyle choices of homosexuals. Critics say the denomination is actually flirting with polyamory, as are some others. Michael Harrington reporting.
1: The San Francisco Archdiocese has agreed to pay $395 million to settle more than 500 lawsuits alleging child sexual abuse by Catholic Church officials. The settlement includes implementing child protections and transparency reforms, such as creating a list of accused clergy. It comes 3 years after the Archdiocese filed for bankruptcy and will cover about 553 survivors. This is SRN News. Here's Rich Thomason now with the Midday Wall Street Business Report.
6: Global shares have been mixed as uncertainty persists over the Mideast and the Strait of Hormuz. The U.S. dollar rose to a 40-year high against the Japanese yen. Traders remain wary over risks of an intervention in the market. Oil prices initially rose, but then fell back. Following a rocky June, Wall Street opened lower this morning on this first day of July. Kroger is buying regional grocer and pharmacy retailer Giant Eagle, a deal valued at $1.65 billion. Giant Eagle has 197 supermarkets and 11 standalone pharmacies across northern Ohio, western Pennsylvania, West Virginia, Maryland, and Indiana. Kroger has thousands of stores, operate under various brands. AAA's national average for regular gasoline, $3.84 a gallon. That was unchanged from yesterday. For the Wall Street Business Report, I'm Rich Thomason.
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0: Good morning, Bristol Bay. My name is Maggie Johnson. It's time to take a look at the weather forecast from the King Salmon, Dillingham, and Anchorage airports. From King Salmon, today there will be showers early. They'll become a steady light rain later in the day. The high will be 52. Winds will be south at 10 to 15 miles an hour. The chance of rain is 70%. Tonight will be cloudy with occasional light rain. The low will be 43. Winds will be south at 10 to 15 miles an hour. The chance of rain is 70%. From the Dillingham airport, today will be cloudy with occasional light rain. The high will be 51. Winds will be south to southeast at 10 to 15 miles an hour. The chance of rain is 80%. Tonight will be cloudy. There will be some light rain likely. The low will be 44. Winds will be south to southwest at 10 to 15 miles an hour. The chance of rain is 70%. From the Ted Stevens International Airport in Anchorage, today there will be partly cloudy skies. The high will be around 65. Winds will be west at 5 to 10 miles an hour. Tonight there will be partly cloudy skies. The low will be near 50. Winds will be southwest at 5 to 10 miles an hour. For today's tides, at the entrance of the Naknek River at 12:35 p.m., it's a low tide at 4.8 feet. At 4:44 p.m., it's a high tide at 13.8 feet. At 11:56 p.m., it's a low tide at 0.6 feet. At the entrance of the Egagic River, at 11:09 a.m., it's a low tide at 7.1 feet. At 1:57 p.m., it's a high tide at 11.6 feet. At 10:11 p.m., it's a low tide at negative 0.3 feet. At Clark's Point, Nishigik Bay, at 12 p.m., it's a low tide at 8.2 feet. At 4:31 p.m., it's a high tide at 13.3 feet. At 11:26 p.m., it's a low tide at 1.9 feet. In the marine forecast, in the Bristol Bay waters for Area 761, Bristol Bay from Port Hyde into Cape Chichikov out to 15 nautical miles. Today there will be a south wind at 15 knots, seas will be at 2 feet with rain showers. Tonight there will be a southwest wind at 15 knots becoming southeast after midnight, seas will be at 2 feet with rain. Tomorrow there will be a northwest wind at 10 knots, seas will be at 3 feet. For Area 762, Bristol Bay from Cape Chichikov to Cape Pierce out to 15 nautical miles. Today there will be a southeast wind at 15 knots, seas will be at 2 feet with rain showers. Tonight there will be a southwest wind at 15 knots becoming south after midnight, seas will be at 2 feet with rain. Tomorrow there will be a variable wind less than 10 knots, seas will be at 2 feet. 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
7: Grandpa carved a beautiful eagle from this old block of wood. 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
11: I have a lot of parents tell me that anger is common in their home. It seems like every conversation with a teen ends in yelling or slammed doors. Hi, I'm Mark Gregston with Parenting Today's Teens. Anger is an emotional response to not getting what you want. When your daughter gets angry, what is it that she's not getting that she craves? Though many moms and dads see anger as an obstacle to healthy relationships at home, I think it can sometimes be the first step in the right direction to much-needed transformation. Being disrespectful and physically aggressive are wrong, but you, as an intuitive parent, can look beyond the symptoms to what's really going on in the child's heart. Don't rescue your teen from anger.

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We're glad you're here. Colossians chapter 3 says, "Let the peace of Christ rule in your hearts." Let's carry that peace into this next song.

0: I was traveling to South Africa, and I had this 18-hour flight layover in Rome, and I wanted to see as much as I could. So a friend of mine picked me up at the airport. We began this whirlwind day by taking me to the Colosseum. And as we left, we were surrounded by 5 or 6 gypsy children who started talking all at once. And my friend actually told me, "Hang on to your stuff," which I desperately tried to do. I had my wallet in my front pants pocket as a precaution. My passport was in my sport jacket. I had a camera bag, had an umbrella because it was raining. Those kids were good at what they did. Yeah, they did everything to distract us, and they were constantly trying to grab something of value. Well, my friend actually fended them off with his umbrella, using it sort of like a sword. And then we breathed a sigh of relief as we checked to see if we had everything. And we just rounded a corner when I saw this little girl, maybe 5 years old or so, running over the hill toward us. She'd been one of that group. And she was waving something blue in her hand. It was my passport. Unbeknownst to me, the kids had gotten my passport, and unbeknownst to them, this little girl brought it back to me. It was a little miracle, actually, and it was a good thing. I wasn't about to get into South Africa without my passport. Well, I'm Ron Hutchcraft, and I want to have a word with you today about your passport for heaven. Now, there's no telling what would have happened without that little girl. I mean, there was no way I could go where I wanted to go unless I had my passport. I mean, it's the only way of getting into any country in the world. Well, you know, it's the same about getting into heaven when you die. You've got to have your passport. Jesus spelled that out in very explicit terms in our word for today from the Word of God in John 3, verses 1 to 3. Now, in light of what he says about who will be in heaven, it's surprising how many think they will be, and apparently are wrong. Yeah, the Bible says there was a man of the Pharisees named Nicodemus, a member of the Jewish ruling council. He came to Jesus at night and said, "Rabbi, we know you are a teacher who has come from God." And in reply, Jesus declared, "Well, I tell you the truth, no one can enter the kingdom of God unless he is born again." Now there is the required passport to get into heaven, being born again. Now what is that? Well, whatever it is, you have no chance of heaven without it. It's the experience that makes it possible for a sinner like you and me to be born into God's family so we can be with him forever. Now, at what point are you born again? Well, listen to God's word a couple of chapters earlier. Speaking of Jesus, it says, "To all who received him, to those who believed in his name, he gave the right to become children of God." So the only way to be born into God's family, to be born again, is to open your heart to Jesus. Tell him you're done running your life, that you're putting your total trust in him and his death for your sins on the cross. Now, the man Jesus said this to was deeply religious, very successful. He was highly respected. But apparently none of that will get you into heaven. The most religious people still have sin that will keep them out of heaven until they've been to Jesus to get it forgiven, because nobody else can. And if you don't know you've done that, I'm guessing you haven't. And you can't possibly get into heaven when you die, because the Bible says no one can enter unless he is born again. Those are God's words. But Jesus is coming to you right now, and he's got your eternal passport in his hand. Don't you want to reach out and take it? You want to belong to him? Listen, tell him, "Jesus, I'm yours. Only what you did on the cross for me can pay for my sin and remove it from God's book forever. Jesus, you paid for my life. I give it to you today." And let me encourage you to check out our website, because there's where you get biblical information on how to be sure you belong to Jesus. Here's the address, anewstory.com. That's anewstory.com. Today could be, well, like your birthday, your second birthday. This is the one that gets you into God's family. Get you into heaven. This could be the day you could be born again.
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2: Let us run with endurance the race that is set before us, looking to Jesus, the founder and perfecter of our faith. The heroes of faith in Hebrews chapter 11 include ordinary people like you and I. They believed God despite not seeing immediate responses to their prayers. We too can exhibit their kind of faith, believing God no matter what. From the Moody Church in Chicago, this is Running to Win with Dr. Erwin Lutzer, whose clear teaching helps us make it across the finish line. Pastor Lutzer, many may find it hard to take a leap of faith when circumstances seem too difficult to handle. Will today's message help us?
3: I think it will, Dave, and the reason that I say that is because this is an example of a man who kept on believing, even though when he looked around, it appeared as if there was no real reason to think that God was on his side. And that, of course, is a great example of faith. And you know, you and I are left here on this planet in order to represent Jesus Christ. The Bible is very clear that we are his representatives. Jesus told his followers that they were to be his witnesses to the ends of the earth. Let me ask you a question. What would it be like if you and I lived more like Jesus? We're making available for you a special resource, a booklet entitled Walking with Jesus, A Radical Return to His Priorities. What this book will do is, it will show you what Jesus did, and then we have to ask ourselves the question, are we really following in his steps, as the Bible says we should? At the end of this message, I'm going to be giving you some contact info as to how this resource can be yours. For now, let us listen. Paul says that we must go on believing whether we see the answers to prayer or not. And if we trust in the goodness of God, knowing that despite his unpredictability, beyond what we can see, God's intention toward us is good, we also will be heroes of faith. You don't have to see the miracle, though we may pray for a miracle and seek it. The end of the day, blessed are those who go on believing no matter what. There's a fourth fact about faith, and that is simply that faith always leads to ultimate victory, always leads to ultimate victory. But before I give you that fact, I was going to point out one other illustration. And that is in the Old Testament, in the book of Daniel, you remember there's the story of Shadrach, Meshach, and Abednego. Students refer to them as my shack, your shack, and a bungalow. And someday I'm going to preach on them. I'm preparing a series of messages to lead up to that I'll explain at a future time. But here they are, and you know what they say? I love this. They say when they are asked to bow before the image, and if not, they're going to be thrown into the fiery furnace. They say, O King, our God is able to deliver us, but if he doesn't, let it be known unto you, O King, we will not bow down before the image. They said, whether we see a miracle, whether we are delivered or not delivered, our faith will not be affected by circumstances. We refuse to judge God's care for us based on what we can see. What heroes of faith. Now that fourth observation, faith always leads to ultimate victory. But before I tell you how it leads to ultimate victory, I need to share with you that not everybody listening to this message will find that what I'm going to say applies to them. These blessings that I'm going to outline apply to those who personally know Jesus Christ as their Savior. And you say, well, don't I know Jesus as my Savior? Well, I'm going to give you a test. There is a woman in this congregation who sings in the choir who is not technologically connected. At least she wasn't. Her husband loves to tell this story of how she was at work one day and a colleague said to her, do you have email? And she said, if I had it, would I know it? You know? She was a nurse. Maybe she thought email was some kind of a disease. You know, if you have it, do you know it? Well, the answer I think is yes. If you have it, I think you know it. If you know Jesus Christ as your Savior, you know that you know, because you have personal relationship with Him, because you've received the gift of eternal life. And let me remind you that that gift is not dependent on what you can do. It is dependent on what God has done. And you believe what God has done. You believe what God has done in Jesus Christ for you. I urge you to accept Him as your Savior, as your Redeemer, to rescue us from the consequences, the eternal consequences of our sin. So this is now limited to those who believe. If you're a believer, faith will always lead to ultimate victory. Let me give you a good example in this 11th chapter, and that is, of course, the story of Abraham. We won't read it here because you can read it on your own, but Abraham died in faith. Now, the text says here in verse 39, by the way, "And all these, though commended through their faith, did not receive what was promised, since God had provided something better for us, that apart from us they should not be made perfect." What the author is saying is that in the Old Testament, they died in faith, believing that their salvation would at some point be completed. You see, they had only the blood of bulls and of goats, and we have the blood of Jesus Christ. They had a high priest who died. We now have a high priest who ever liveth to make intercession for us. They were ones who needed a priesthood to get to God. For us, the veil has been rent in two, and now we go directly into the Holy of Holies through Jesus Christ, our Lord. And they didn't have those privileges. But they looked forward to the time when people like us would have those privileges, and they were saved on the basis of what Jesus Christ would eventually come to do. And so that's how the Old Testament saints were saved. But they looked forward. And what he's saying is they couldn't be complete either until Jesus came along. God spoke to them through prophets. But in these last days, God has spoken to us through the Lord Jesus Christ and has spoken with clarity, and He has not stuttered. Now, the point is simply this, though. Abraham's a good example of somebody who dies in faith. God said to him one day, "Abraham, do you see the boundaries of the land? They go from here to there and there. All this land I've given you." Yet Sarah, his wife, dies. What does Abraham have to do? Of all things, he has to purchase a burial plot for her and pay for it in the very land that God gave him. That's why some of us are convinced that there are still prophecies that God made to Abraham that haven't been fulfilled, and they will be fulfilled someday. But he dies in faith, not having seen everything that was promised. You know, we have faith healers today who tell us that Jesus died for us, body, soul, and spirit, and as a result, we can be healed at any time. Now, they're right in this regard. Of course Jesus died for us, body, soul, and spirit. But we don't get the benefits of what Jesus did for us in this life. We get the benefits in the life to come. That's when we inherit, finally, all things. That's why faith healers themselves eventually get sick, and then, wonder of wonders, they die. Now, fact is, cancer can destroy your body. But the Apostle Paul says that we have a new body, eternal in the heavens. Your new body has already been ordered, and it looks so much better than the one that you brought to this sanctuary today. It really does. It's going to look the same, but wow, the way we're going to look. We have a new body. You know, some of us may experience extreme poverty. I just saw a picture the other day on top of a magazine, a cover of a magazine. Nearly a billion people live in poverty and squalor. Now, we should do all that we can to help them. I understand that this is not a pie-in-the-sky message. But on the other hand, for those who believe in Jesus Christ, they must have confidence that there is a mansion that Jesus is preparing for them on the other side, because we know that we die in faith without having received all the promises. That's the way believers die. Those of you who have experienced perhaps the rejection of your family, Paul speaks about the family that is in heaven and on earth. And someday you're going to be part of a multitude that no man can number. What a day that is going to be when we inherit all things. Some of you have experienced injustice. Injustice oftentimes rules in this world, but in the world to come, we find that justice triumphs because God is God and He brings into focus all of the issues of life because eternity is coming. The bottom line is this: we believe in another world, and that's why we go on believing no matter what. No matter what, we trust Almighty God. Is it ever wrong to doubt? You students, you know, you may say to yourself, I have doubts. It's not all bad, as long as your doubts are honest doubts. Here's a model for you. John the Baptist is put in prison. Now, he's the one who, in the flesh, was a cousin to Jesus, baptized Jesus, and there he is in prison. And he reads the Old Testament and says, you know, when Messiah comes, the prison doors are going to be opened. Well, there's no prison doors open for him. As a matter of fact, he ends up actually getting his head cut off, as you know. But he begins to doubt. He begins to doubt whether Jesus is the Messiah. So he sends a delegation to Jesus, and I'm sure that he was very kind and very tactful, but he does say this: are you the one that should come? Or should we be looking for somebody else? Because we thought Messiah was going to do better than this. We thought Messiah was going to bring about political deliverance. We thought that when Messiah comes, somebody like me, who's doing righteous, I wouldn't be sitting in prison. So these people, they go and they talk to Jesus. Now, put this in your mind and keep it. Jesus says, hey, you know, among those who are born of women, John the Baptist is the greatest. Jesus said that while John was having doubts. All doubt isn't wrong if it's honest doubt. But then Jesus said, go tell him that many of the miracles of the Old Testament are already being fulfilled. I am opening the eyes of the blind, the dead are being raised, the deaf are hearing the gospel, and so forth. And then Jesus added this word. He said, blessed are those who are not offended because of me. Now, I'm not a Bible translator, but let me give you a Lutzerian paraphrase. Jesus is saying, blessed are those who are not upset with the way I run my business. Blessed are those who don't say, God, you never answered this prayer, so I'm never going to bother you again with another request. Blessed are those who don't become bitter at God because of the ambiguity of the way in which He runs the world. Blessed are those who see the miracles, but blessed are those who go on believing and trusting even when God doesn't do all the things they think He should, because faith isn't merely receiving from God the things that we ask for, but the ability to accept whatever God gives us and to believe that God is good and loving despite the circumstances of life. You live like that and you'll also be a heroine of faith. Your name will be in the 11th chapter of Hebrews. You say, well, why should we pray if we're not sure God is going to answer? It's because God changes us. God changes us and gives grace, even as we sang, He giveth more grace when the burdens are greater. Didn't we sing just moments ago, and I'll try to quote it, went through fiery trial, thy pathway shall lie, my grace all sufficient shall be thy supply. I'll strengthen thee, help thee, and cause thee to stand, upheld by my gracious, omnipotent hand. I may have missed a line or two, but you got the implication there, that God is with us no matter what. Keep believing. Don't become angry with him. He's testing you. And in the end, you'll be a heroine and a hero of faith. And I can imagine an eternity where those who saw all the miracles, those who didn't, but both equally rewarded. Maybe those who didn't see the miracles rewarded a little more because they had no reason to believe except that God in his word assured them. And they also, great, great heroes of faith. Would you join me as we pray? Our Father, we ask in Jesus' name that you'll invigorate us. We pray for those who perhaps are willing, are almost on the brink of losing their faith. I pray for those who have given up praying. So they prayed for years and years and years, and the miracle hasn't happened. Oh, Father, help us to know that your intention, Lord, is that our dross may be consumed and the gold of our faith refined, because you walk with us through the fire. You are there when there's a sick bed and there's no healing. You are there when there is poverty, when there is injustice. You are there. Show us your glory and your presence. And Lord Jesus, help us to trust you. And for those who've never trusted Christ, may this be their opportunity to say, today I believe on Jesus as mine. We honor you in his name. Amen. Well, my friend, this is Pastor Lutzer. If you've been listening to the ministry of Running to Win, you know that the heart of what we are doing is spreading the gospel of Jesus Christ around the world. And perhaps you today heard the gospel and you have never savingly believed. Would you do that right now? At the end of the day, we need a rescuer. We need a savior. And Jesus is the only one qualified to save us from our sins. Receive him as yours. But having done that, the Bible says very clearly that we should follow in the steps of Jesus. How do we do that? What does that look like? We're making available for you a special resource. It's a booklet entitled Walking with Jesus, A Radical Return to His Priorities. What this book does is it challenges us, even as we look at the life of Christ, to ask this question: how does my life match up with his? If we should follow in his steps, what does that look like? For a gift of any amount, we're making this book available for you. Here's what you do. 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As we stop to think about what the Christian life is all about, the Bible says that God is conforming us to the image of his Son. And we believe that this resource will help us to understand in a very practical way what that looks like and what it is that needs to change in our lives for the glory of God. Right now, go to rtwoffer.com or pick up the phone and call us at 1-888-218-9337. And from the bottom of my heart, thank you so much for praying for this ministry. Many of you contribute to this ministry. Together, we're making a difference even as we run toward the finish line.
2: It's time now for another chance for you to ask Pastor Lutzer a question about the Bible or the Christian life. For most of us, there's a gap between what we believe and what we practice. This troubles Teresa, who wrote to ask this. In 1 John chapter 3, we read, "No one who abides in him keeps on sinning. No one who keeps on sinning has either seen him or known him. Whoever makes a practice of sinning is of the devil, for the devil has been sinning from the beginning. Why do so many Christians say we sin every day when these verses refute this?
4: Teresa, thank you so much for connecting with us. And if there's anything that can be said about the Bible is that it does have some confusing statements, doesn't it? I say confusing not because they are unclear necessarily, but sometimes it's difficult to reconcile them with other passages, and yet we know that all of it comes from God. The verses that you mentioned in 1 John are often interpreted this way. If we continue to sin, that means that we have never been redeemed. You still, however, have this problem. It goes on to say that if we abide in Him, we sin not. And obviously, you and I do sin. Now, this necessitates a larger discussion, but I want you to read those same verses with this in mind. I think that John is referring to the new nature that we have within us. Because he says, whoever is born of God doesn't sin. What he means is that if you look at us through a narrow lens as just those who have been born of God, of course, that new nature does not sin. Because his seed remains in him, he says elsewhere. And so I look at it as more or less John is talking about our new natures. And of course, if we abide in Christ, for John, because Christ is sinless, his point is that, therefore, we do not sin. So John sees things in black and white. Either you are righteous or you are unrighteous. Now, maybe what I'm saying is confusing to you, except to say that I think it relates more to the natures within us. But I need to add a comment. I don't think it is possible for us to live sinlessly, always simply living out the new nature. You know, my sister, everything that we do is tainted. We help someone, we do a good deed, and hidden in our hearts may be a motive for self-aggrandizement. We want people to know what we've done. So the good news is this. I believe that God takes our works, even those that may be tainted because of motive, etc. He makes them acceptable to himself through Jesus Christ, our Lord. So in that sense, we are seen by God as continuing to live out the new nature, even though you and I have to admit we still continue to sin. Luther put it this way. We are simultaneously saint and sinner. Saints before God, living in the perfection of Jesus, still struggling with sin. Well, I hope that this has helped you. Perhaps it will stimulate you to even do more study on these verses and others so that we might properly grasp the teaching of God's Word.
2: 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That's what Charles Sheldon asked when writing the classic novel In His Steps. The answers then were radical, but what about today? What would Jesus do? Next time on Running to Win, we ask that provocative question anew. 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
1: This is the Alaska Department of Fish and Game in King Salmon with an announcement for permit holders in the Naknek Quijac District. The time is 9 a.m. and the date is Wednesday, July 1st. The Naknek River total escapement is 253,000. The Alagnak River total escapement is 95,000. And the Quijac River total escapement is 460,000. The Quijac in-river estimate is 300,000 fish. And harvest on June 30th was an estimated 230,000 fish. The Quijac section will open to drift gillnet gear, and the Naknek Quijac District will open to set gillnet gear for 9 hours from 2:30 a.m. until 11:30 a.m. on Thursday, July 2nd. Permit holders in the Naknek Quijac District should stand by at regularly scheduled announcement times for the next possible announcement. This has been the Alaska Department of Fish and Game in King Salmon.
2: This is the Alaska Department of Fish and Game in Dillingham with an announcement regarding commercial fishing in the Nooshinghat District. This is Westside Salmon Announcement Number 16, issued Tuesday, June 30 at 12 o'clock noon. The Nooshinghat River King Salmon escapement was 1,287 yesterday for a limit of 18,437. The Sockeye Salmon escapement was 269,000 yesterday for a cumulative of 2.3 million. The Wood River Sockeye Salmon daily escapement was 410,000 yesterday and 34,000 through 6 a.m. today for a cumulative of 1.7 million. The Nooshinghat District harvest was 631,000 sockeye salmon yesterday for a cumulative harvest of 2.5 million. The cumulative harvest percentages are 73.6% drift, 26.3% set. There are 500 vessels and 708 permits registered to fish in the Nooshinghat District. Commercial fishing with set gillnets will open in the Nooshinghat section of the Nooshinghat District from 2 a.m. until 11:30 a.m. Wednesday, July 1st, a 9.5-hour opening. And again, from 2 p.m. until 11 p.m. Wednesday, July 1st, a 9-hour opening. Commercial fishing with drift gillnets will open in the Nooshinghat District from 5:30 a.m. until 11:30 a.m. Wednesday, July 1st, a 6-hour opening. And again, from 4:30 p.m. until 11 p.m. Wednesday, July 1st, a 6.5-hour opening. Commercial fishing with set gillnets in the Igooshik section of Nooshinghat District is extended until further notice. Commercial fishing in the Wood River Special Harvest Area is currently open for set gillnets until 3 p.m. Wednesday, July 1st. We will reevaluate harvest percentages tomorrow to determine which gear type will fish in the Wood River after the scheduled closure. This has been the Alaska Department of Fish and Game in Dillingham.
1: This is the Alaska Department of Fish and Game in King Salmon with an update for permit holders in the Naknek Quijac District and an announcement for permit holders in the Egagic and Ugashik districts. The time is 3 p.m. and the date is Tuesday, June 30th. In the Naknek Quijac District, the Naknek River total escapement is 198,000, the Quijac River total escapement is 300,000, and the Quijac in-river estimate is 300,000 fish. Harvest on June 29th was 194,000 fish. We are assessing results from the current fishing period and additional escapement counts before announcing how fishing will be scheduled for tomorrow. Permit holders in the Naknek Quijac District should stand by at 6 p.m., 8 p.m., and 9 a.m. for the next possible announcement. In the Egagic District, total escapement is 520,000 and the in-river estimate is 100,000 fish. Harvest on June 29th was 295,000 fish. The Egagic District will open to commercial fishing with drift gillnet gear for 5 hours from 12:15 a.m. until 5:15 a.m. on Wednesday, July 1st. And again for 5 hours from 12:30 p.m. until 5:30 p.m. on Wednesday, July 1st. Commercial fishing with set gillnet gear will open for 8 hours from 12:15 a.m. until 8:15 a.m. on Wednesday, July 1st, and again for 8 hours from 12:30 p.m. until 8:30 p.m. on Wednesday, July 1st. In the Ugeshik District, total escapement is 4,000. In river test fish indices, show a large amount of passage into the river, which has yet to reach the counting tower. An aerial survey is being conducted today to assess in-river fish abundance. The harvest on June 29th was 330,000 fish. The Ugeshik District will open a commercial fishing with drift gillnet gear for 8 hours from 11 a.m. until 7 p.m. on Wednesday, July 1st. Commercial fishing with set gillnet gear will open for 12 hours from 11 a.m. until 11 p.m. on Wednesday, July 1st. Permit holders in the Egagic and Ugeshik districts should stand by at 3 p.m. Wednesday, July 1st for the next possible announcement. This has been the Alaska Department of Fish and Game and King Salmon.
3: Hello, Bristol Bay. My name is Dave Perkins, Station Director for KAKN. Thanks for listening. Did you know that many of Jesus' disciples were commercial fishermen, just like many of you or your family members? They spent their lives taking small wooden boats out with nets to catch fish and sell at the market. One disciple named John and his brother Andrew were such salty and hardworking men that they had the nickname Sons of Thunder. Another disciple, Peter, was also a fisherman, and he told Jesus that he was such a sinful and worldly guy that Jesus should just go away from him. I think we can all understand the type of guys these fishermen were before they were called to be one of Jesus' closest friends and disciples. John wrote one of the four gospel books named after him. For the fishing season, we wanted to read a chapter a day of John's gospel. 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Maybe as you listen to these chapters, you may be called to be one of Jesus' closest friends as well. We are using local Bristol Bay readers to read the chapters. Listen in as we read the chapter for today.
4: Hi, I'm Junior Jones. I'm going to be reading from Book of John, Chapter 10, The Good Shepherd and His Sheep. I tell you the truth. Anyone who sneaks over the wall of a sheepfold rather than going through the gate must surely be a thief and a robber. But the one who enters through the gate is the shepherd of the sheep. The gatekeeper opens the gate for him, and the sheep recognize his voice and come to him. He calls his own sheep by name and leads them out. After he has gathered his own flock, he walks ahead of them, and they follow him because they know his voice. They won't follow a stranger. They will run from him because they do not know his voice. Those who heard Jesus use this illustration didn't understand what he meant, so he explained it to them. I tell you the truth, I am the gate for the sheep. All who come before me were thieves and robbers. The true sheep did not listen to them. Yes, I am the gate. Those who come in through me will be saved. They will come and go freely and will find good pastures. The thief's purpose is to steal and kill and destroy. The purpose is to give them a rich and satisfying life. I am the good shepherd. A good shepherd sacrifices his life for the sheep. A hired hand will run when he sees a wolf coming. He will abandon the sheep because they do not belong to him and he isn't their shepherd. So the wolf attacks them and scatters the flock. A hired hand runs away because he's working only for the money and doesn't really care about the sheep. I am the good shepherd. I know my own sheep and they know me, just as my father knows me and I know my father. So I sacrificed my life for

0: listen to a man like that. Others said, this doesn't sound like a man possessed by a demon. Can a demon open the eyes of a blind? It was now winter, and Jesus was in Jerusalem at the time of Hanukkah, the festival of dedication. He was in the temple, walking through the section known as Solomon's Colonnade. People surrounded him and asked, how long are you going to keep us in suspense? If you are the Messiah, tell us plainly. Jesus said to them, I have already told you, and you don't believe me. The proof is the work I do in my Father's name. But you don't believe me because you are not my sheep. My sheep listen to my voice. I know them, and they follow me. I give them eternal life, and they will never perish. No one can snatch them away from me, for my Father has given them to me, and he is more powerful than anyone else. No one can snatch them from my Father's hand. The Father and I are one. One said the people picked up stones to kill him. Jesus said, at my Father's direction, I have done many good works. For which one are you going to stone me? They replied, we're stoning you not for any good work, but for blasphemy. You are a mere man, claim to be God. Jesus replied, it is written in your own scriptures that God said to certain leaders of the people, I say, you are God. And you know that the scriptures cannot be altered. So if those people who receive God's message are called gods, why do you call it blasphemy when I say, I am the Son of God? After all, the Father set me apart and sent me into the world. Don't believe me unless I carry out my Father's work. But if I do his work, believe in the evidence of this miraculous works I have done. Even if you don't believe me, then you will know and understand that the Father is in me and I am in the Father. Once again, they tried to arrest him, but he got away and left them. He went beyond the Jordan River, near the place where John was first baptizing, and stayed there a while. And many followed him. John didn't perform miraculous signs, they remarked to one another, but everything he said about this man has come true. And many who were there believed in Jesus.
1: Thanks for listening to the reading of the New Testament book of John, The Commercial Fisherman. We hope you'll tune in tomorrow as we continue the story of how John and his fisherman friends became followers of Jesus. My name is Dave Perkins on KAKN, the voice of Bristol Bay.
2: With SRN News, I'm Bob Agnew in Washington. President Trump beaming with pride about the new Air Force One before its initial voyage, telling reporters that pictures of the Boeing 747 given to him by Qatar would win the Pulitzer Prize.
3: This will be the first flight of what I think is maybe the greatest commercial plane ever built. I said to Boeing, what's the best one? They said, this is the best plane ever built. And you're going to have the privilege of flying it, and I have a privilege also of flying it.
2: And the president speaking to reporters today at Joint Base Andrews. The Supreme Court upholding state laws barring transgender athletes who are biological boys and women from playing on school athletic teams against girls, and that was something that was upheld yesterday, a major victory for President Trump. A massive persistent heat dome is gripping the U.S., placing more than 120 million Americans under extreme heat alerts. Sarah Harned has experienced homelessness and says that the humidity adds to the difficulty to her in Marietta, Georgia.
4: It is so humid that it's difficult. Okay, just like in a tent, there's not much you can do with sleep, really, anyways. And it is so humid that it is impossible to sleep. I'm telling you, unless you're just physically exhausted.
2: Things are booming on Wall Street. The Dow Jones Industrial Average and the other major indexes are experiencing some benefit from the fact that the oil prices are on the decline. Nationwide egg pricing collusion settlement.
5: The Justice Department in 17 states reached settlement agreements with three major egg producers this week to resolve allegations that the companies illegally colluded for years to raise prices, including when the cost of eggs soared to record highs last year. The investigation found that Cal-Maine Foods, Versova, and Hickman's Egg Ranch coordinated on bids submitted to...
2: This is SRN News. California lawmakers considering expanding abortion. Here's Michael Harrington.
6: Assembly has passed and sent on to the Senate a bill that would provide all public school teachers 14 weeks of paid leave so they can go get an abortion. Under terms of the legislation, the teachers would not have to pay for their abortion leave out of their regular vacation or sick time. While a growing number of states are passing laws to restrict abortion, California and several others are doing all they can to make terminating a pregnancy easier.

0: Michael Harrington reporting.
1: A sweeping draft report by President Trump's Religious Liberty Commission argues that separation of church and state does not mean the banishing of religion from public life, but rather keeping church and state in a kind of balance. The report touts the value of religion to society in terms of providing humanitarian work, in many cases anchoring families and acting as a conscience monitoring government. This is SRN News. California wants to make food labels less confusing by banning sell-by dates.
2: The new law requires manufacturers to use just two labels, best if used by for peak quality and used by for safety. This change aims to reduce food waste and emissions. California is the first state to standardize labels, with New York following suit. Other states are considering similar laws. The confusion over labels has led to significant food waste, with nearly 20% of food wasted due to unclear labeling. Advocates believe this simple change can make a big impact. Rich Thomason reporting.
1: Changes to federal student loans that are expected to affect millions of student loan borrowers are taking effect as of today, July 1st, a part of the president's Big Beautiful Bill. The change is meant to end the payment plans that were put in place under the Biden administration and make more students pay back the money they borrowed. More on these stories at srnnews.com.
3: Good morning, Bristol Bay. My name is Maggie Johnson. It's time to take a look at the weather forecast from the King Salmon, Dillingham, and Anchorage airports. From King Salmon, today there will be showers early. They'll become a steady light rain later in the day. The high will be 52, winds will be south at 10 to 15 miles an hour. The chance of rain is 70%. Tonight will be cloudy with occasional light rain. The low will be 43, winds will be south at 10 to 15 miles an hour. The chance of rain is 70%. From the Dillingham Airport, today will be cloudy with occasional light rain. The high will be 51, winds will be south to southeast at 10 to 15 miles an hour. The chance of rain is 80%. Tonight will be cloudy. There will be some light rain likely. The low will be 44. Winds will be south to southwest at 10 to 15 miles an hour. The chance of rain is 70%. From the Ted Stevens International Airport in Anchorage, today there will be partly cloudy skies. The high will be around 65. Winds will be west at 5 to 10 miles an hour. Tonight there will be partly cloudy skies. The low will be near 50. Winds will be southwest at 5 to 10 miles an hour. For today's tides, at the entrance of the Naknek River at 12:35 p.m., it's a low tide at 4.8 feet. At 4:44 p.m., it's a high tide at 13.8 feet. At 11:56 p.m., it's a low tide at 0.6 feet. At the entrance of the Egagic River, at 11:09 a.m., it's a low tide at 7.1 feet. At 1:57 p.m., it's a high tide at 11.6 feet. At 10:11 p.m., it's a low tide at negative 0.3 feet. At Clark's Point, Nishigik Bay, at 12 p.m., it's a low tide at 8.2 feet. At 4:31 p.m., it's a high tide at 13.3 feet. At 11:26 p.m., it's a low tide at 1.9 feet. In the marine forecast, in the Bristol Bay waters for Area 761, Bristol Bay from Port Hyde into Cape Chichikov out to 15 nautical miles. Today there will be a south wind at 15 knots, seas will be at 2 feet with rain showers. Tonight there will be a southwest wind at 15 knots becoming southeast after midnight, seas will be at 2 feet with rain. Tomorrow there will be a northwest wind at 10 knots, seas will be at 3 feet. For Area 762, Bristol Bay from Cape Chichikov to Cape Pierce out to 15 nautical miles. Today there will be a southeast wind at 15 knots, seas will be at 2 feet with rain showers. Tonight there will be a southwest wind at 15 knots becoming south after midnight, seas will be at 2 feet with rain. Tomorrow there will be a variable wind less than 10 knots, seas will be at 2 feet. 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I'm Maggie Johnson, and that's your weather report from the KAKN Radio Studios in Naknek, now streaming at KAKN.org.

0: This is Shauna on Johnny Erickson Tata Sharing Hope. Johnny has a powerful story for us today that includes every nation and tribe.
1: I found myself in a prayer meeting at an international church. When I arrived, I immediately noticed many people, all of them believers in Jesus, they were obviously from different nationalities. Some of them were dressed in African garb, others looked Middle Eastern. One or two people even wore turbans, and I noticed a few women wearing Indian saris. I thought to myself, oh, this is going to be interesting. And was I right? More than just interesting, it was absolutely heavenly when we all started praying. Oh, sure, yes, some in English, but many chose to pray in their own language. And at the close, when we sang a few familiar worship songs, the words were indescribable. Actually, they were indiscernible. But, oh, the sound took my breath away. Like I said, it sounded like heaven. My heart is always stunned and stirred when I hear people from different nations giving praise to God in their own language. And if it thrills me here on earth, what will it be like in the throne room of God? Wow. Revelation chapter 7 says, quote, I saw a vast crowd, too great to count, from every nation and tribe and people and language, standing in front of the throne and before the Lamb. They were clothed in white robes and held palm branches in their hands, and they were shouting with a great roar, Salvation comes from our God who sits on the throne and from the Lamb. Are we going to say all that in English or French or Russian, or will it be the language of that people that all enjoyed speaking together before the Tower of Babel, when God divided that one language into many? Look, I don't know what it will be like, but that description in chapter 7 makes me want to lie prostrate in amazement. Recently, I had that same feeling of amazement when a friend shared a link to a fascinating website called Scripture Earth. It catalogs every, and I mean every, known bit of Scripture available in every language on every continent. You can click on and listen to, or you can choose to read, Scripture spoken and written in all kinds of languages, those well-known and others that are completely obscure. I played around on the website for a while, clicking here and there, looking at John 3:16 written in Akachwa and Abiji, whatever those languages are. It's astounding not only to think of the variety of tribes and peoples that God has created, but to imagine standing alongside them from all those nations, those people, as we praise God together. What a glorious day that's going to be.
0: 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So let's do all we can to reach our international friends with the love of Jesus. After all, I know you want everyone to join us before God's throne, praising our Savior on that glorious day. God bless you today, and thanks for listening.

0: we all know if you have a son or a daughter-in-law, you know things change.
1: Yep.
0: And they're supposed to, because leave and cleave means something.
1: Yep. Right.
0: All of a sudden, the kids aren't with you on days that you would prefer. But to have the heart and the attitude that says, we're going to bring the joy.
1: Yeah.
0: No matter what day we can get together, we're just going to make the best of it.
1: Welcome to Family Life Today, where we want to help you pursue the relationships that matter most. I'm Ann Wilson.
2: And I'm Dave Wilson, and you can find us at familylifetoday.com. This is Family Life Today. Well, I tell you, I never thought I would enjoy being a grandparent as much as I do.
1: What? Wait, you didn't expect it?
2: I did not. No, there are little critters coming into our empty nest world that I was sort of enjoying.
1: What do you like about it?
2: Honestly, I mean, I could, you know what, you don't want me to go there right now, but it's legacy.
1: It's been pretty remarkable. I don't think I go that deep about it, but I do feel this sense of like, I want to give them all the best of what Jesus has for them and what we have and what we've learned. And I feel overwhelmed by gratitude, but also by a little bit of responsibility.
2: Oh, yeah. So let's talk. Ron Deal's in the studio.
1: Hey. He's a grandparent, a new grandparent.
2: Yeah, what do you feel when you think about being a granddad?
0: 18 months, my grandson is, and it is a joy, and it is everything everybody said. You get to just the best of the best of parenting.
1: We have to tell our listeners what he calls you. This is the funniest. I've never heard of one that's so unique and
0: funny.
1: You
0: know, all the conversations you have before you become a grandparent. What are they going to call us? What name do we want? And Nan, of course, became Nana. And I decided to let my son and daughter-in-law and my kids sort of have a conversation and figure out what they wanted.
1: We did too. We let our kids decide.
0: They came to me and they said, we want to call you Big.
2: Big.
0: As in big deal. That is my grandfather name, Big.
2: All right, so we can talk grandparenting.
0: Yes.
2: But we can also talk something that's rarely talked about is step-grandparenting.
0: Right, right. It's
2: a big
0: subject.
2: And that's your world living as a director of our blended family ministry. It's a different dynamic, right?
1: Are there a lot of step-grandparents?
0: You guys, listen to this. Within a few years, the prediction is that every grandparent for every two grandchildren, they'll have one step-grandchild.
2: For every
0: two biological grandchildren, there will be one step-grandchild. In other words, this is incredibly common.
2: Yeah.
1: And nobody talks about it.
0: And no, we don't talk about it at all. So imagine you're in your mid-60s. You've been married some time and you have kids. And all of a sudden, one of your adult children marries somebody who has a child from a previous relationship, one, two, or three kids. So your son or daughter just became a step-parent, and you just became a step-grandparent.
2: Hmm.
0: Now, if you've got biological grandchildren already, you got a relationship, you got fun and games, you got rhythm, they call you Big, and you know, life is good, and you have all this stuff and time invested, and now all of a sudden there's a 13-year-old and a 15-year-old that you don't even know, but they're family.
1: And that's exactly what happened to some of our best friends, is they had their two grandkids from some of their kids, and then they had their daughter get married, and her husband brought in three, and they were older. I think the oldest at the time was 10. And so now they had these little baby grandkids. Now they have almost teenagers.
0: That's right.
1: And so it's a whole different world. And it changes the whole family dynamics.
0: We call that an inherited grandparent situation. You've inherited step-grandchildren, and boom, here you go. And so you have easy with the biological grandkids with whom you've had many years in life and relationships, and they've never known you as anything other than their grandfather. But now you have step-grandchildren who are going, hey, how are you? You know, like that
1: awkward first
0: meeting, and you're my grandfather now. Like, how does that work? Like, you gotta, obviously, it's like a new friendship.
2: Yeah.
0: You gotta start from ground zero. You gotta build something here. Now, that's just one scenario. There's another scenario where maybe you've been divorced earlier in life, or maybe you were widowed. I know tons of people in our ministry. In fact, we're hearing more and more from people who had a 30-year first marriage and it was marvelous. And then somebody gets cancer and dies. And the remaining spouse at over 60, sometimes over 70, they get married again. And instantly, their new spouse's adult kids and grandkids become stepchildren and step-grandchildren. And so you all of a sudden get these immediate relationships with people you don't know, don't have any history with, and yet you're connected. So this is the kind of thing that people have the best of intentions and marry into, thinking, assuming, I have goodwill, you have goodwill, we're all good people, we're going to get along just fine, only to discover, yeah, this is harder to navigate than we thought it would be. And here's the thing I want to say about it. I mean, one of the beautiful things about being a grandparent is you have an opportunity to influence another generation, more children. Mm. Now, you got to develop enough relationship that your voice matters, but you can have the same sort of influence in the life of a child. Now, here's the funny thing about step-grandparenting. There's a middleman. It's the adult generation, if you will. So think three generations, the children, their parents, and now the grandparent, step-grandparent. You got to go through their parents to get to the kids. For some step-grandparents, that's easy because their parent is your child. Mm-hmm. For some, their parent is not your child. You got to get to know that person, earn their trust, so they'll give you access to the children. So there's a little bit longer road to get to influence. I mean, bottom line is, we all did this as parents. If you met somebody and you didn't really like them, you didn't let them have access to your children. So there it is. If they don't trust you,
1: there has to be trust formed.
0: You got to build that sense of connection, and safety is what's going to come with the trust. They're going to go, okay, you're a safe person. I'm blessing your time with my child.
2: So would you say as a grandparent, you don't go any farther than they let you with their kids?
0: One of our principles that we teach with step parenting, this would apply here in grandparenting, is pace with the people you're trying to get to know and build a family connection with. You pace with them and their timing. If they let you into their heart immediately, you run in. If they're like, yeah, hold up, you can wash my underwear for me, but I don't really want you to ask me any questions about me and my life. Then that's all you get right now. That's where you got to pace. I mean, this is the principle that you would naturally do.
1: Right.
0: If a new coworker walked in, you're going to find something to connect, start a conversation, but you're going to pace with them. You push yourself on people and they're like, ooh, back up. That's way too fast.
1: What does the conversation sound like with your kids about this?
0: With your adult children?
1: Adult children.
0: So imagine just going to them and saying, hey, look, we're so happy for you guys. You know, we're thrilled. We want to be a blessing to you, to your children. Tell us how we go about connecting with your children. What's comfortable for you? How should we do that? You know them better than I do. Give me a clue. What is it that I can do that would connect with child A, child B, child C? And so use them as the experts, as they on their children. And what you're really doing is you're inviting their permission and you're showing them, here's my heart and my intention. I want to be a blessing. I'd like to offer some time and energy. You know, yes, can we pick them up for after school for you? Yes, can we do these errands? But we also want to just be an influence. Mm-hmm. So what we're doing is we're building equity with the adult parent and ultimately getting access to
2: what if
0: kids.
2: That adult parent, and maybe it's a stepdaughter, mm-hmm. son, says to you and you say, hey, are you good with me sharing my faith with them and taking them to church maybe, or, you know, really helping them get closer to God? And they say, no, we would like you not to do that.
0: Okay, so here's the thing. Your heart is sad and you, something inside you maybe wants to say, well, I'm going to do it anyway, you know? And I would say, I would rather you pace with the child. Play the long game. Because the short game is, I go around you and I do what you don't want.
2: And now you've lost.
0: And now you've lost your influence. You've not only lost access to the grandchildren, you've lost trust from that adult child.
2: Yeah.
0: So in other words, you're playing the long game, pace, slow down, pray that that will soften over time.
1: And model.
0: And then the modeling is always the opportunity to still be a light.
1: Yeah.
0: Right. And someday you're able to put words on that as the child grows and develops and asks their own questions and you have your own dialogue and conversation. And so you're looking for those opportunities. But if you press in a direction the parent doesn't want you to go, you can be cut off in a heartbeat.
1: As a mom, Have you ever lost your temper and thought, wow, how did that escalate so fast? Because mom anger usually isn't just about the spilled milk or sibling arguments. And that gets you angry, but there's often something deeper going on.
2: We have been there. And guess what? We've got a 5-session video series from author and mom of 4, Janelle Breitenstein. And let me tell you, she gets real. She gets real about her life and her anger and her own struggles with anger and what God has taught her through them. And let me tell you, you're going to discover practical tools, biblical encouragement, and you'll get insight into the fears and triggers fueling your reactions.
1: It's so good. So you can sign up today at familylife.com/momanger. Again, that's familylife.com/momanger.
2: Are there, I'm guessing the answer is yes, but are there jealousies that can happen as step grandkids come in and they sense, even your own kids sense, well, you're spending a lot more time with the step kids than you are my own kids.
1: Yes. Or vice versa.
2: The other way around. I mean, it happens in a blended family anyway, but now you're taking it up one more level. And maybe you just really want to bring this other group into our family and make them part of the deal's legacy.
0: Yeah.
2: And so you go out of your way and you feel like you're neglecting my kids, which are your bio grandkids. Does that happen?
0: It does happen. Yeah. And it also happens the other way, because it's easy to invest in your biological grandchildren.
1: Oh, yeah.
0: You have so much in the bank with them that becomes the easy relationship you move toward, and you're less investing towards the step grand. So, I mean, another sort of upside down dynamic of blended families is competing attachments. And that is, relationships naturally compete against one another. In a biological family, I digress just a little, just to give some context to this. In a biological family, when mom and dad love each other, their children don't get jealous of mom and dad being in love with each other.
2: Right.
0: They don't feel like they're left out. They're thrilled mom and dad love each other. When mom and dad are not happy with each other, the kids want you to be back together again and close and connected. And when dad spends time with their number one child, mom's not jealous of that relationship. She's thrilled my husband's investing in our children. See, relationships enhance one another in biological connections. Initially, in blended families, the relationships compete.
1: Mm.
0: And so it feels like, oh, you're spending time with your child, but I'm being left out. So you don't want me in this mix, or you don't love me as much as you love your kid. That's the way it feels sometimes.
2: Right.
0: Same thing with step-grandparent relationships. We move toward the bio kids, but we stay away from the step-grandkids. It feels like favoritism. It feels like to choose one is to not choose another.
2: Yeah.
0: To include one is to exclude another. And people tend to be hypersensitive to that, in part because they've already lived through some rejection or pain or difficulty. And so they're sort of already on edge there. All of that to say, yes, this favoritism thing can creep in. It's really jealousy, because jealousy is the fear of being replaced.
1: Yes.
0: And so if you feel like somebody else holds the place in your heart or someone else's heart that matters to you, you want to push them out. You want to compete. All right. All of that adds up to this tension. And one of the things that we help people understand is try to make your intentions clear. So go to one of those parties, whether it's adult, child, you know, whoever it might be, and say, look, I just want you to know you matter. You're important. We're going to invest here. How else can we invest in a way that makes you feel comfortable and honored and appreciated? And just so you know, I'm also trying to spend some time over here with this person. Please know that's not personal. That's not choosing them over you. Like, sometimes just saying that stuff out loud sort of helps temper the fear a little bit, but then it's the walking it out, because the proof is in the pudding. Mm-hmm. So walking it out. I spend time over here. We invest, we give, we're 100% showing up. Then I invest over here, invest and give and showing up. And that's the best you have. Somebody might still feel left out, but over time, that ongoing investment in all the directions needed sort of helps people begin to feel like, okay, I see where this Ron really cares. You know, this person's really invested in us, and it's not us against them. I guess we're all in this thing together.
1: Hmm. What are some other questions that you get
2: or that we need to know?
1: Okay.
2: Holidays.
0: Yeah.
1: Oh, yeah.
2: I mean, I know that's tough for a blended family. Now you get...
1: It's tough for regular families.
2: Yeah, hey, everybody.
0: I was talking with a family not long ago. They'd each been married before, so they come together with their children. Their former spouses are now married also, so you have those new homes that the children go to. So there's 3 households with five adults and parent and step parents, five, parenting the five children. But you go up a generation and the grandparents, there's seven sets of grandparents. Why? Because one of those step parents, his parents divorced when he was a kid. So he's got step parents as well. So you add it all up. There's 14 step grandparents and grandparents and five couples, parents, step. That's 27. Are you with me?
1: Yeah. That's crazy.
0: And so how many households are trying to figure out Christmas and Thanksgiving and birthdays and who gets to show up when and how?
1: I'm imagining as a grandparent, I'm like, I don't even know who to invite.
2: Exactly. You're in trouble.
0: So one of the things we teach in our ministry is get out in front of special events, you know, especially in the early years of your marriage, you've got to form some norms here so people sort of know what to expect going forward, but you got to coordinate. You got to look at calendars. You got to make phone calls. You got to spend time, check in with this household, we can do this, you can do that, and try to make a plan and then know something's going to disrupt the plan and you got to go with that flow. And at the end of the day, what you're trying to say to children is we're just glad you're here. It's 4 days after Christmas, but we're going to act like it's Christmas morning and we're going to celebrate with you being here. And we're not going to let a day or a calendar dictate our joy.
1: And I'll just add this to Ron. As parents of adult children and grandparents, this is not our job to say everybody's coming to our house
0: on
1: this day.
0: Yeah.
1: That's really important. Even if you don't have a step family, as parents of adult kids, we take that pressure off them and we say, guys, we would love to be with you. We understand your schedules can be really complicated. And so we want to be available in whatever way
2: works for you.
1: Where
2: do you want us? When do you want us? The front door's open. You're welcome here, but tell us what you want.
0: That's the attitude to have.
2: Yeah.
0: We all know if you have a son or a daughter-in-law, you know things change.
1: Yep.
0: And they're supposed to, because leave and cleave means something.
1: Yep. Right.
0: All of a sudden, the kids aren't with you on days that you would prefer, but to have the heart and the attitude that says, we're going to bring the joy.
1: Yeah.
0: No matter what day we can get together, we're just going to make the best of it. Blended families absolutely have to do that because it's a level of complexity that is even beyond that.
1: Right.
0: And so do what you can, plan where you can plan, flex where you have to flex, but make the best of it.
2: Mm. Yeah. And I mean, when you said we're going to bring the joy, I thought that's a good.
1: I like that.
2: Visual. That's a good word because you can bring the resentment.
0: You can.
2: You can walk in. Even though you agreed to it, but you're sort of bitter.
0: Yeah.
2: It's the third day. You've been with the other parents, and so you ruin the day.
0: You do.
2: And you're with your kids. You've got everything you want. And because you won't be an adult.
0: Yes.
2: In some ways and say, okay, I'm going to bring the joy.
0: And guess who is low on the priority list for next year's Christmas plan?
2: Exactly.
1: Yes.
0: You know, just made it a lot more difficult. But Dave, you just said something really important there. Often this dynamic is, I need my adult children and my grandchildren to parent me.
2: Yeah.
0: By showing up when I need them to show up.
2: Yeah.
0: And let's chase that. What's behind that, right? This is always the question. Mm. Do I not feel loved if you don't show up on Christmas? Do I not feel important and special? You know what? That's about me, not about you. I can't make you my savior. Mm. That is upside down. And so, at the end of the day, this is an opportunity for you to look deep within and ask the hard questions about yourself and grow beyond that limitation so that you're not putting off on other people a need that you have that the Lord wants to fill.
1: I can't tell you how many times I've sat with parents of adult kids and they are so disgruntled that their holidays are no longer the same. Because of this new person coming into their family to mess everything up. And I'm telling you, I like the idea of you bring the joy and the grace. And I will say, having all sons, we say, hey guys, go wherever is going to make your wife happy. If she wants to be with her family for the day, we're fine with doing it whenever, if you can make it, or if we can make it, or whatever that looks like. And that's been really good for us. And I'm telling you, I can have a little pity party on that holiday day.
0: Doesn't mean you're not sad.
1: Yep. But I am going to put all of that aside on the day that they come.
2: And you don't do the passive aggressive.
1: Right.
2: you know, oh, no, we're fine. Go to your, go to her house. I mean, you really have
1: I'm
2: to.
1: I'm sure you had fun there, but God, we're here by ourselves.
2: You got to check your attitude.
1: And hey, check God, your heart of what's beneath it.
0: Yeah. There's one more group I want to talk to for a minute about this whole step-grandparenting dynamic. We kind of said earlier the grandparents need to go through the gatekeepers, the adult children.
3: Yep.
0: I want to talk to the adult kids for a second. Imagine you have good reason to not be thrilled about this step-grandparent in your world, in your kid's world. Imagine your mom and dad divorced at some point in your life. Maybe you were young. Maybe it happened after being married for 25 years and they called it quits. And now dad or mom or both have gone on and repartnered in somebody else. So now there's dad's new wife wanting to spend time with your kids at holidays or Christmas, or they live down the block and they just want to show up. And there's something in you that just is really hurting over the past. And the past shouldn't have happened. And now this present, I can't accept it. Because if I say yes to you, step grandmother to my kids.
1: Maybe my dad had an affair with my stepmom.
0: Whatever that scenario is. Right. There's good reason to have pain and hold resentment. What I'm saying is good reason. It's understandable that you would feel that way. I just want to encourage you to really wrestle with that. At the end of the day, you know that getting revenge by keeping the grandparent away from your children, it doesn't settle the past. It doesn't fix the past. It doesn't make a statement to your parent that you shouldn't have never done what you did to mom, blah, blah, blah, blah. None of that repairs anything. Mm. At the end of the day, you've got a forgiveness journey to be on, and it's not going to be an easy one. But my goodness, your children may be missing out on a blessing. They shouldn't have to suffer along with you. Mm. So struggle with that. Wrestle with that. No, you don't have to love dad's new wife when you're not even sure who she is and how much you like her or trust her. You don't have to love her. You do need to be kind. Mm. I think scripture calls us to be gentle, to be loving. Something about loving enemies, I think. It's in there. And this is the one of those moments. And so wrestle with that. Do that hard work and see if you can't find a way to be friendly. Mm. That's it. Just be friendly. Start there. See where the Lord takes it.
2: I know that this isn't a grandparenting story, but on Christmas from my life growing up, my dad was an airline pilot, lived in Miami. So he was based in Miami. I lived in Ohio. Every Christmas I can remember from probably 8 years old to probably 15, I got on an airplane on Christmas morning and flew from mom's house to be with dad because he wanted me there for Christmas. So I got snow and then I got palm trees and I was sort of resentful because I didn't want to leave mom.
0: Yeah.
2: I never knew what she thought. She never once complained. She never had any displeasure. She drove me to the Toledo airport every year. She dropped me off. And I probably was about 13 when I was walking to the gate. And, you know, I always had my own personal stewardess, a flight attendant, took care of me. There's nobody on the flights then.
0: Right.
2: And they realized this is a boy without a dad. He's got, you know, so they had compassion. But I remember I looked back and I saw her walking away and she was crying. And I remember thinking, this is really hard for her.
0: Mm-hmm.
2: And she never showed me that.
0: Wow.
2: She showed me, I love you. I love your dad, even though I know she had deep, deep wounds. And I'm being the adult here. Mm. And my boy's not going to even see how sad I am. I saw it. And I'm like, wow, that's what we need to be. Be the adult.
1: She showed kindness.
2: Yeah.
1: Even to your dad.
2: Yeah. And to me, it was a blessing. So we can be a blessing, even when it's hard. Man, what a conversation that was.
1: That makes me sad for you as a little boy.
2: I'm not a little boy anymore. But I get to be the adult now.
0: That's right.
2: I get to do what my mom did. Hey, by the way, familylifeblended.com.
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1: With SRN News, I'm Bob Agnew in Washington. A ship has run aground in the Strait of Hormuz while using a route not approved by Iran. That's according to a report coming out of Tehran. The report appeared to be aimed at underlining Tehran's claims that it controls the strait. The world has long considered that waterway as international. A massive, persistent heat dome gripping parts of the U.S., placing more than 120 million Americans under extreme heat alerts leading into the 4th of July weekend. Must Ministries CEO Ike Reigard says they have a cooling center in Cobb County, Georgia, open during the day, especially when the temperatures get above 90 degrees.
2: Well, we know that over the next few days, that heat index may go anywhere from 105 to 108 degrees. It becomes life-threatening. So to me, this is a rescue station.
1: And scorching temperatures and suffocating humidity have been sweeping across the central, mid-Atlantic, and eastern parts of the country, bringing daytime heat indices between 105 and 115 degrees. Day-to-day life remains a challenge for those living in Venezuela in the wake of last week's dual earthquakes. Stephanie Hochschettler is with the World Food Program in Venezuela, telling UN reporters many victims are living in public spaces.
3: I'm speaking to you from La Guaira, one of the hardest hit areas after the back-to-back earthquakes that struck Venezuela last Wednesday. The situation here, as it can happen in any catastrophe of this magnitude, is devastating. One man I met yesterday told me, holding his three sons by the hand, 2 years, 4 years, and 5 years, that he had no shelter, no food, no water. The mother had been taken to the hospital in Caracas. They lost family members and neighbors, and it is just heartbreaking to see the despair.
1: On Wall Street, the Dow is up 154 points. 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
4: Foundations of Freedom, a look at America's founding principles and the leaders who shaped our nation.
5: March 4th, 1865. The Civil War was nearing its end. The nation was exhausted, divided, and grieving. On that day, President Abraham Lincoln delivered his second inaugural address, just 700 words spoken in about 7 minutes. 41 days later, Lincoln would be assassinated. Yet the words he spoke that day still echo through history. In that brief address, Lincoln referenced God 14 times, spoke of prayer, and quoted scripture repeatedly. He reminded Americans that both sides of the conflict shared a common faith, saying both read the same Bible and pray to the same God, and each invokes his aid against the other. Lincoln understood that political division alone could not explain the nation's crisis. More than 160 years later, America still wrestles with division, truth, and our dependence on God. The question is whether we'll remember the wisdom Lincoln left behind.
1: As the nation celebrates its 250th birthday this weekend, the legislative branch has momentarily called it quits.
6: The House leadership on Tuesday abruptly canceled votes and sent lawmakers home early for the holiday recess. Speaker Mike Johnson's majority once again ground to a standstill by a Republican split over their own party's agenda. In this case, it's a standoff blocking the annual defense bill as the holdout Republicans pushed to include President Donald Trump's own priority, the Save America Act, a strict voter ID bill. Speaker Johnson spent 4 hours last week at the White House and spent another 2 hours with the president this week on a path forward. Bernie Bennett in Washington.
1: Victor Willis, who co-founded the Village People and co-wrote some of the disco group's biggest hits, including President Trump's beloved YMCA, as well as Macho Man, has passed away at age 74. The group announced his death on Facebook, citing what it called a short but aggressive illness. You'll find more on these stories at srnnews.com.
0: Good morning, Bristol Bay. My name is Maggie Johnson. It's time to take a look at the weather forecast from the King Salmon, Dillingham, and Anchorage airports. From King Salmon, today there will be showers early. They'll become a steady light rain later in the day. The high will be 52. Winds will be south at 10 to 15 miles an hour. The chance of rain is 70%. Tonight will be cloudy with occasional light rain. The low will be 43. Winds will be south at 10 to 15 miles an hour. The chance of rain is 70%. From the Dillingham airport, today will be cloudy with occasional light rain. The high will be 51. Winds will be south to southeast at 10 to 15 miles an hour. The chance of rain is 80%. Tonight will be cloudy. There will be some light rain likely. The low will be 44. Winds will be south to southwest at 10 to 15 miles an hour. The chance of rain is 70%. From the Ted Stevens International Airport in Anchorage, today there will be partly cloudy skies. The high will be around 65. Winds will be west at 5 to 10 miles an hour. Tonight there will be partly cloudy skies. The low will be near 50. Winds will be southwest at 5 to 10 miles an hour. For today's tides, at the entrance of the Naknek River at 12:35 p.m. it's a low tide at 4.8 feet. At 4:44 p.m. it's a high tide at 13.8 feet. At 11:56 p.m. it's a low tide at 0.6 feet. At the entrance of the Egigik River at 11:09 a.m. it's a low tide at 7.1 feet. At 1:57 p.m. it's a high tide at 11.6 feet. At 10:11 p.m. it's a low tide at negative 0.3 feet. At Clark's Point, Nishigik Bay, at 12 p.m., it's a low tide at 8.2 feet. At 4:31 p.m., it's a high tide at 13.3 feet. At 11:26 p.m., it's a low tide at 1.9 feet. In the marine forecast, in the Bristol Bay waters for Area 761, Bristol Bay from Port Hyde into Cape Chichikov out to 15 nautical miles. Today there will be a south wind at 15 knots, seas will be at 2 feet with rain showers. Tonight there will be a southwest wind at 15 knots becoming southeast after midnight, seas will be at 2 feet with rain. Tomorrow there'll be a northwest wind at 10 knots, seas will be at 3 feet. For Area 762, Bristol Bay from Cape Chichikov to Cape Pierce out to 15 nautical miles. Today there will be a southeast wind at 15 knots, seas will be at 2 feet with rain showers. Tonight there will be a southwest wind at 15 knots becoming south after midnight, seas will be at 2 feet with rain. Tomorrow there will be variable wind less than 10 knots, seas will be at 2 feet. 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
8: How do we know that Jesus is who we say he is? Why? Why do we believe in Jesus? Why have I given my life to him? Why do I serve him? Why would I be willing to die for him? Why?
7: Welcome to Love Worth Finding, featuring powerful truth from pastor, teacher, and author Adrian Rogers. If you were given the chance to speak to someone who's never known the love of God, what would you say? If you knew it would be the first and perhaps the only time he would ever hear a message from God, what would you tell him? Tell him why you believe in Jesus Christ. As Christians, our witness is our most powerful asset. But what words do we use? What exactly do we say? If you have your Bible, turn to the book of John, look at chapter 6. We'll begin in verse 66, as Adrian Rogers reveals why I believe in Jesus.
8: Some time ago, I had one of the most challenging experiences of my life. I was in Moscow, the capital of the former Soviet Union. And I had the opportunity to preach. And I preached in a marvelously beautiful hall. It was called the Red Army Theater. It was a theater for the performing arts. It was a place where they held operas and cultural events. A magnificent structure with a big stage. First of all, I had to thank God for the privilege to be there. And frankly, spiritually, I was trusting the Lord, but in the flesh, I was intimidated to be there. Because there, in that Red Army Theater, there were those massive portraits of Lenin, Stalin. There's the velvet box up there where they would sit to listen to the performances. In that auditorium were soldiers, army officers, and their wives. The soldiers were all dressed in their military uniforms, and they were sitting out there rank upon rank upon rank. And God had given me the privilege to preach to them. First of all, I said, Lord, how did this happen? How did I get here? I won't take time to tell you about the circumstances that placed me there. But I realized it was a great challenge because these soldiers, these army officers, had been taught from their youth there is no God. They were raised in an atheistic society. Not only that, they were raised to hate Americans. And I wanted to hate. Not only that, they were raised to hate Americans.

God, the Holy Spirit said, Adrian, tell them about Jesus. Tell them why you believe in Jesus Christ. And that's what I talked to them about. And here's the text that I took. John chapter 6, verse 66. From that time, many of his disciples went back and walked no more with him. Then said Jesus unto the 12, will ye also go away? Then Simon Peter answered him, Lord, to whom shall we go? Thou hast the words of eternal life, and we believe and are sure that thou art the Christ, the Son of the living God. Peter said, we believe and we are sure that thou art the Christ, the Son of the living God. And I said to those men and their wives assembled, I want to tell you why I believe in Jesus Christ. And I want to tell you along with Simon Peter why I am sure that he is the Christ, the Son of the living God. And I gave them four reasons that are found in this chapter. And they're the same reasons I want to give to you, many of you who are already sure that Jesus is the Christ, the Son of the living God. But to reinforce your faith and to help you to share with others, because we live in a shrinking world and many have never heard the gospel that we've heard. And many do not take for granted the things today that we take for granted. Jesus had just fed the 5,000. And there were miracles that he performed that caused people to follow after him, especially when he fed 5,000 with a few fish and loaves. But then as the multitudes were following Jesus, Jesus turned to them and began with a challenging message to talk about eating his flesh and drinking his blood, that is to partake of him. The message was so stark. The message was so different. It was so radical. People began to leave. They were miracle mongers. They liked the loaves and the fish. But they did not like the deeper message that was behind that miracle, and they began to leave him. And then Jesus turned to his disciples and he said, are you going to go away also? And Peter asked a very penetrating question. And it's the question I'm going to ask you, if not Jesus, then what? If not Jesus, then who? Simon Peter said, Lord, to whom shall we go? I mean, if not Jesus, friend, if Jesus isn't the answer, if you turn from Jesus, where are you going to go? Are you going to turn from him to atheism? Are you going to believe that in the beginning, the heavens and the earth created themselves and then created man? I said to these former atheists, atheism does not make sense. It's not a sign of intelligence. I reminded them of what I remind you, that the intelligentsia of the ages have believed in God. Socrates, Bacon, Galileo, Newton, Pasteur, Einstein, Wernher von Braun, they all believed in God. Can you turn to atheism? Then I asked them a question. Are you going to turn to philosophy? If you reject Jesus Christ, philosophy? A system that tells us what we already know in words we can't understand? Study the great philosophers and see if philosophy satisfied their heart. Schopenhauer, one of the greatest, said, life is a curse of endless craving and endless unhappiness. Aldous Huxley said, concerning us, he said, it seems like we're a cancer on the globe. Bertrand Russell didn't believe in God. He called himself a philosopher. But Bertrand Russell at the end of his life said, philosophy proved a washout to me. H.G. Wells tried philosophy. And H.G.

0: well said this, unless there is a more abundant scheme before mankind, this scheme of space and time is a bad joke. An empty laugh braying across the mysteries. I asked those men, are you going to turn to philosophy? Then I asked this question, are you going to turn to materialism? Is that the answer? If not atheism and philosophy, is it materialism? Is that where you're going to go? Do you think that things can satisfy you? I went into the mayor's office of Moscow. I went up that red carpet, walked across those marble floors, went into that big conference room, sat down there with the leadership of the heart of Moscow, looked across the table from those men, and I said, sirs, I want to tell you something. The Soviet Empire has dissolved as such. Communism has come crumbling down. But I said, if you follow the West with economic ideas, and that's all, and you say capitalism is the answer rather than communism, I said both capitalism and communism are both two forms of materialism. And they will never satisfy the deepest longing of your hearts. God made you for God. He made you for Himself. And even if you have material things, you will still find your hearts and lives empty. Will you turn to materialism? Is that the answer? Or will you turn to false religions? You know, man is incurably religious. And if he goes away from Jesus Christ, he's going to go to some other false religion. But remember what Peter said to Jesus, to whom shall we go? You alone have the words of eternal life. If you go to Confucius' grave, it'll be occupied. If you go to Buddha's grave, it'll be occupied. If you go to Muhammad's grave, it will be occupied. If you go to Jesus' grave, it's empty. It's empty. Jesus came out of that grave. You can take Buddha out of Buddhism and still have Buddhism. You can take Confucius out of Confucianism and still have Confucianism. You can take Mohammed out of Islam and still basically nothing has changed. But you can't take Jesus out of Christianity and have Christianity. Christianity is not just a creed or a code or a cause or a church. It is Christ. It is a vital relationship with Jesus Christ. And Simon Peter asked this question, where should we go? We go to atheism, we go to philosophy, we go to materialism, we go to false religions. Where shall we go? You alone have the answer. Now let me tell you something about Jesus Christ. Jesus Christ alone, only Jesus, has the answer to the things that really matter. Only Jesus can meet the deepest hunger of the human heart. Only Jesus is the answer to man's sin. Only Jesus gives meaning to life and death. Only Jesus can take the sting out of sin, the gloom out of the grave, the pain out of parting, and give hope that is steadfast and sure. To whom shall we go? He alone has the answers of life and death. But that brings a question. How do we know that Jesus is who we say He is? Why do we believe in Jesus? Why have I given my life to Him? Why do I serve Him? Why would I be willing to die for Him if necessary? Why? Four reasons. Four reasons that we can know and be sure that we believe and are sure that Thou art the Christ, the Son of the living God. The first reason is the historical reason. Jesus Christ is a F-A-C-T fact of history. Now, I don't care whether you're a believer or whether you're not a believer, whether you're a Christian or someone else. You must admit, you have to admit, the man named Jesus was here upon this earth. All of the secular historians that have any merit at all admit the fact of Jesus Christ regardless of what they believe about Him. H.G. Wells, in his Outline of History, listed the 10 greatest men of history. Number one on the list was Jesus Christ. He's a historian. Sir J.G. Fraser, a historian, you certainly wouldn't call him an evangelical Christian, a born-again Christian, said this, and listen to it. My theory assumes the historical reality of Jesus of Nazareth as the great religious and moral teacher who founded Christianity and was crucified at Jerusalem under the governorship of Pontius Pilate. The testimony of the Gospels confirmed by the hostile evidence of Tacitus and younger Pliny appears amply sufficient to establish these facts to the satisfaction of unprejudiced inquirers. What's he saying? He's saying if you're a historian, you have to admit that the man Jesus, regardless of what else you think about him, that he was here. His birth and life splits history. Every time you put your date on a check or on a letter, you're giving testimony to the fact that a man named Jesus of Nazareth was here. Regardless of what you think about him, he is a fact of history. There's no way to explain the Christian church, the fact that we're here, apart from the fact that Jesus Christ was here. And what did the early church begin to preach? Not only that the man was here, but that man walked out of the grave. That was the central fact of the preaching of the early church. How do you explain that? How do you explain not our church today, but that church back yonder that grew out of the life and times of Jesus Christ? Those who were eyewitnesses, they believed in his resurrection. Someone says, well, they were hallucinating. Well, he appeared to more than 500 at one time. That's a lot of hallucination. But somebody says, well, he was a ghost. No, he ate with them. They felt him. They touched him. Somebody says, well, they were just made up a story. They said they touched him. They said they ate with him. Oh, these men who died for their faith, do you think they would die for a lie willingly, knowingly? A man may live for a lie, but few may die for a lie. These early Christians paid with their lives for their faith. How do you explain the historical fact of Jesus Christ and the church apart from the reality of the resurrection of Jesus Christ? I believe in him for historical reasons. It has well been said there is more proof that Jesus Christ rose from the dead than that Julius Caesar lived. He has shown to be the Son of God with power by the resurrection from the dead, and the Bible says he showed himself alive with many infallible proofs. That's the historical fact. Now, let me give you the second reason I believe in him. Not only for historical reasons, but I believe in him for scriptural reasons. Look, if you will, now in chapter 6, verse 44. This Jesus who came down from heaven said, no man can come to me except the Father which hath sent me draw him, and I will raise him up at the last day. It is written in the prophets, and they shall all be taught of God. Now here's the second reason. Not only the historical reason, but the biblical, the scriptural reason. I told those men, and I tell you today, that I believe in Jesus Christ because I believe the Bible, the Word of God. Well, you say, Pastor, that just moves the question back a little bit. Because to say that you believe in Jesus Christ because you believe the Bible causes us to ask, how do we know the Bible is true? That's a good question. And I talked to those men, and I said, I want to tell you, and to those ladies, and to those Russian soldiers and army officers, I want to tell you why I believe the Bible is the Word of God. And I took time to explain to them how I know that the Bible is the Word of God, and I gave them the great five proofs of the inspiration of Holy Scripture. And what are they? Number one, fulfilled prophecy. Number two, the wonderful unity of the Bible, written over 1,500 years by at least 40 different authors in 3 different languages. On all kinds of subjects, 66 books that make one book, the wonderful unity of the Bible. I talked to them about the longevity of the Bible, how the Bible has lasted through the centuries, and how men have made laws against it, and how even there in Soviet Russia, it was a crime to bring Bibles in to Soviet Russia. And I reminded them, every one of them there, that I had a Bible for them to give them when they left, and they broke out in applause. to give to them the Word of God. How do you explain the longevity, the ever-living quality of the Bible? I talked to them about the accuracy of the Bible and the scientific and the historical accuracy of the Bible. Then I talked to them about the power of the Bible. Jesus said, the words that I speak unto you, they are spirit and they are life. And he said that in this sixth chapter. And I told them how the reading of God's Word had transformed my life. And I told them that we know the Bible is the Word of God. And I told them, as I tell you, the central theme of the Bible is Jesus Christ. Now, if you read the Bible and you don't find Jesus Christ, go back and reread the Bible. He is the hero of the Bible. The Bible is His story. It is the story of Jesus Christ. Put this verse in your margin, Acts 10, verse 43. To Him, that is to Jesus, give all the prophets witness, that through His name, whosoever believeth in Him shall have remission of sins. And so Jesus said here in John 6, verse 45, it is written in the prophets, and they shall be taught of God. Jesus called upon the Scriptures to testify of Him. And how do the Scriptures tell us of Jesus? What Jesus do these inspired words tell us about? Well, they tell us about the virgin-born Son of God. His life began with a miraculous birth. Then He lived a miraculous life. I told them, as I'm going to tell you, how Jesus Christ is absolutely unique as He's presented in the Bible. That's one thing to believe that Jesus was here. But what kind of Jesus does the Bible describe? It describes a sinless man, a man who never modified or withdrew any statement that he ever made, a man who never apologized for anything he did, though he were often misunderstood, a man who never asked advice from anybody, even though he walked among the Pharisees and the scribes and the doctors of the law. A man who never troubled to justify his actions when many people misunderstood what he did, like when he delayed to come to Lazarus' sickbed. He never tried to justify or say, I'm sorry, I hope you'll understand. He never confessed sin one time. Never asked forgiveness about anything. What an incredible life he lived. That's presented in the Bible. What strong points did Jesus have? None. Because He didn't have any weak points. Every part of His life was completely, totally balanced in perfect symmetry. The Bible presents His miracle birth. The Bible presents His miracle life. The Bible tells about His sacrificial death. Let me tell you what was unique about the death of Jesus Christ. Not that He died. Other martyrs have died. He was the only one who chose to die. You say, well, other people choose to die. Oh, no. Even a suicide doesn't choose to die. He just chooses to die early. A new statistic out on death, 1 out of 1 people die. Everybody's going to die except Jesus. There was no sin in Him. There was no reason for Him to die. Jesus said, no man takes my life from me. I lay it down of myself. He was the only man who chose to die.
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6: God transformed my heart. And he can do that to anybody. There are probably some people listening right now that think, you know, I can't do that for my husband or my wife or whatever. Do it. Mm-hmm. And when, you know, the essential element of love is sacrifice. And when you sacrifice, God, your Father, who is also your father-in-law, will bring the transformation that's needed in your heart and your mind and your life, and he'll transform your relationship.
7: Well, Jason and Tori Benham are back with us today on Focus on the Family with Jim Daly, and I'm John Fuller. We're so glad you've joined us.
3: John, so often the fun, kind of what seems to be lighthearted conversations end up being the most powerful, and I felt like that last time. Mm-hmm. It was fun. If you haven't heard it, go back and listen to it through the app or the website. You can get that program. But it just had so many nuggets in it. They were crisp and right to the point and wrapped in humor, mm-hmm. which I think helps it to stick in our heads. At least for me, that helps.
7: Well, and I've been married 40 plus years.
3: You're
7: approaching 40 years, and we can still drink in this wisdom because it's applicable to anybody in marriage, right?
3: Oh, yeah. If anything, I felt like I'm halfway there. Oh. So anyway, but that's the point. We want to help you have the best marriage you can have in Christ. I mean, that's the goal. And so often, you know, some people will write to us and say, you know, you make an idol out of family. Well, we are a family ministry. We know that there are other ways to express your love to the Lord and live this life, but we're speaking to one marry couples and married couples and all the seasons of that expression, mm-hmm. whether it's death of a spouse or divorce or whatever may happen, and then all the parenting along the way. This is our mission. So we're going to talk about this in that context. And our guest did such a great job kind of bringing the right things to think about in marriage.
7: Right, right. And while this is, as you described it, Jim, a lighter show, there are people with serious issues. Mm-hmm. And just this quick reminder that we've got so many resources for you if you're struggling. Just give us a call, 800, the letter A, and the word family. And Jason and Tori do a lot. They're podcasters and authors and speakers. And they've written a terrific book called Marriage A to Z, 30 Days to Relational Transformation.
3: Jason and Tori, welcome back.
7: Yeah,
8: it's great to be with you guys again.
3: It was fun last time. I don't know if you enjoyed it.
7: I did.
3: You were sharing all your raw stories of how you failed.
7: I felt like that what we were sharing is really going to help you with Gene. I think that's
3: where... That came through loud and clear. Yeah. I made lots of notes, which I hope you are as well. But let's go to the other easy letter of the alphabet, Q. So we've covered X and Z and Q.
7: I don't even remember what Q is.
8: Like, what is Q?
7: What is
3: quilting?
8: Oh, don't quit. Right?
7: Quilting.
3: I thought it was quilting. No, I'm kidding. I'm going, quit, Jason, quitting. What a good quit hustling quitting. You are. You're into quilting with Tori. But it's quitting.
8: Quitting.
7: Yeah.
8: Quit quitting.
7: Quit quitting.
3: Is it obvious or what's the
7: substance around it? It is very obvious, but I think that it says a lot about your commitment. Mm-hmm. You know, I mean, there does come a point where your emotions aren't lining up with what you want them to. Maybe you said the wrong thing and your spouse, and it is just, there's nothing that you can do in that moment to make things better except refuse to quit.
3: Mm-hmm. Yeah.
7: It's, I'm not going to use the D word, you know, we're just not going to quit. That's it. I'm just going to continue moving forward. And yeah, we might need some space. We might need some of that, but I'm not quitting on you. Mm-hmm. And I know you're not quitting on me. And once you get to that point, I'm telling you, just that brings security in a relationship.
3: It's let me back the truck up a little bit though, because I think it's important for people listening and viewing where they may be, the well is dry. Mm-hmm. Mm-hmm. That's where they're at. Yeah. They can't imagine that this well will ever fill with fresh water again, meaning the love in their relationship. Mm-hmm. Speak to that person in that moment where, okay, they're just realizing, I don't know that we have enough together mm-hmm. to continue. Now, as Christians, I know you guys are jumping out, go, what are you talking about? I'm just trying to position this to say that couples, both mm-hmm. in the church and outside the church, will feel like the well is dry and I've come to the end of my rope and there's nothing there incentivizing me to stick with it. How do we need to look at that differently in that moment?
7: I love that question because I see it all through scripture where one of the first things that they would do when they went into a new place was to dig a well. Mm. It's like you have to have a well. And then when we see Jesus, when he announced essentially that he is the Messiah, the Son of God, the first person, it's to a woman that he meets at a well. And it's like the well is so incredibly important. That's why I hearken back to an analogy we used earlier about be a fountain and not a drain. You have to tap into that well. You have to tap into the source. You have to give God the credit that he is powerful enough to transform anything. He brings dead things to life. Mm-hmm. He brings dead things to life. You need to claim that over yourself, and you need to claim that over your spouse and over your relationship. And you bring God, the author of life, in. I mean, you go even look in the book of Ezekiel where God told him to prophesy to the bones. These were dead bones.
3: Dry bones.
7: Yeah. They were completely dry, which means they've been dead for a long time. And he prophesied to them and they woke up and they started rattling. And then he's like, now prophesy to the breath. He breathes life into those bones. And then they arose a great army. You know, a great army, they're on mission. An army has a mission. And I think oftentimes when you're at the bottom of your rope and you feel like the well is dry, oftentimes it's because you guys have lost your sense of mission as a couple. And it's like, why did God put us together in the first place? Because it's certainly not to sit here and argue back and forth. Mm-hmm. And you know what? The more you focus on trying to get along, the more you're probably going to start arguing. What you need to do is stop focusing on you, stop focusing on your relationship, and get out there and start focusing on helping other people. And you embrace each other's strengths and even your weaknesses to be able to do that. Watch how the Lord comes in and rewards you. And now all of a sudden that well is not dry. It's overflowing.
3: Mm-hmm. Tori, in that regard, you mentioned in this section of not quitting, the marital vows and the importance of that. Mm. What do you want to remind us about that?
8: I think that hopelessness is such a killer in marriage. I think that that's something that I recognize probably midway into our marriage. I remember there being a season where I was feeling just kind of low. Like, I think it was during the winter season and I just was feeling just not myself and some anxiety. And I was just going to the Lord and I was like, and I was feeling it in my relationship, but I was also feeling it in every area of my life, just kind of a down season. And, I remember asking the Lord, I need you to speak to me. Like, what's going on inside of me that I am struggling so much? And the Lord gave me a dream. And in the dream, it was the most like hopeless situation. It wouldn't even make sense to you if I told you the dream, but it was very hopeless. And I woke up and I looked at the clock and I still thought that this thing had happened. And then I realized it was a dream and that it wasn't real. And in that moment, this like overwhelming sense of hopelessness dropped because it was just a dream. It was just a nightmare. And I felt hope come over my body. And I just felt like this breath of fresh air. And I felt like the Lord said, this is what's happening in your life. You are living in hopelessness. You are seeing everything through this lens of hopelessness, even in the most silly ways. Like that day, I remember three different people asked me to do something and I had to say no. And I'm a people pleaser. And I had plans that day and I couldn't help these three people that I love so much, but I had other plans and other commitments. So I had to say no to them. Something that's the worst thing for a people pleaser to have to say is no. And I felt that weight of hopelessness. And the Lord said, do you see, like, this is how you're operating. You're operating in this weight of hopelessness and it's infiltrating into every area of your life, including your marriage.
3: Yeah.
8: And so I began to just really focus in on that. Like, how am I living a life of hopelessness? And some of those ways were the ways I was thinking about Jason. Some of the ways were the ways I was even thinking about my own kids. Some of the conversations we'd have about our kids, they were hopeless. It was like, they don't do this. And did you know he did this again? And she talked, you know, it's like this.
3: Oh yeah, I know.
8: It's like this attitude. It's this attitude, like that doomsday attitude. And I remember the Lord just really speaking to my heart in that season that I am operating out of a spirit of hopelessness. And I began to really turn that around. And I began to breathe life into my relationship. I began to look for good in everybody. I began to look for the good in Jason. I began to talk about the good I was seeing in my kids to Jason and the people around me. And I began to just kind of have that victory mindset. We talk about a victory mindset in our book, Beauty and Battle, of, you know, if we are one with Christ, we're on the winning team. In the end, we win. So let's live like we win. Let's not live like we're victims of hopelessness.
6: Can I put a bow on that real quick? Because trust is a choice. Hope is a feeling. Trust is the choice we make when we're going to trust God no matter what. Hope is the feeling that follows. I think a lot of people don't have hope because they've never truly made the choice to trust. So make the choice where you are in your relationship, wherever it is, make that choice that you're going to stick with it, that you're going to trust God as your father and God as your father-in-law. And in time, that feeling's going to follow, the feeling of hope.
3: You know, in mentioning that quit in this part of the book, you also talk about perhaps it's not going to be divorce, it's going to be apathy. So I, you know, committed Christian couples, they may land there, but the marriage is nearly dead. That's what you mean by the apathy. How do we avoid that, not to just be business partners and apathetic?
6: I think the first, we have to recognize that the opposite of love is not hate. The opposite of love is indifference. And if you're feeling indifferent toward your spouse, you need to go to your father-in-law. I'm going to keep bringing it back. You need to go to God and ask him to reignite that passion in your heart. He did it for me. I think I actually told the story on one of our broadcasts that we did on our first book, Beauty and Battle, but I'll just give you the cliff notes. But that happened to me 5 years into marriage, where that love that was once, you know, on fire and just filled with fervency just began to dissipate. And I was focusing on building a business and doing all sorts of stuff, praying to the Lord about my business. And God was really blessing it. Then one morning I was up praying and I felt like the Lord said to me, why don't you pray as hard about your marriage as you do your business? And I was convicted about that. So I started praying, you know, like, okay, Lord, help me and Tori, you know, it's good. And I just felt a sense of deep conviction that I was not as fully in love with her as I once was. And I felt like the Lord was kind of showing me, if I have the ability to get you to a 10 in marriage on a scale of 1 to 10, why would you settle for a 5 or a 6? You know, why even settle for an 8 if you can get to a 10? And I felt like that was something that I needed to pray into. And so every morning I got down on my knees about 5:30 in the morning beside our bed, and I would lay my hands on Tori. Now, I said this in our last program, but I got to reiterate. I made sure to leave it above the shoulders. I didn't want her to think I was making an early morning move or anything like that. So I would place my hands on her and pray that God would reignite my passion for her. And he did it. He did it. I had a crazy dream, and I had a dream that she was cheating on me and that I almost literally killed a guy. And I woke up just before I punched the guy right in the face, you know, and I looked over at her and she's snoozing over there. She has no idea that she's in love with another man, you know? But in that moment, I was like, oh my gosh.
3: You were feeling it.
6: I woke her up and was like, is somebody talking to you? Like, I started, like the feeling of jealousy was very real. I mean, you know, that's the beauty of a dream, is that your body doesn't know if it really happened or not because your brain hasn't fully processed it.
3: Yeah.
6: So I was feeling all those jealousy emotions. God really woke up my jealousy. And after about 20 minutes, I finally calmed down and I got down on my knees next to our bed, just like was my, because it's about 4 o'clock in the morning at this point, just like was my habit for the last 2 weeks, placed my hands on her. And no sooner did I do that, that the Lord reminded me of Revelation 2. Revelation 2, remember the you've lost your first love, where he was talking to the church in Ephesus. And I felt like the Lord was like, you stop pursuing her. You're now pursuing a career. I'm like, well, what do I do? You know, it's funny how before you get married, you know how to pursue your spouse. But then after you get married, you kind of forget how.
3: Yeah.
6: But the Revelation 2 had the answer. Remember, he tells them, remember how far you've fallen. Repent and redo the things you did at first. Remember, repent, redo. And in that moment, I started to remember how much I loved Tori and all the times. And then even that day and for the remaining few weeks, I started listening to our old songs that we used to listen to together. And it started kind of drumming up emotions in me. I repented for having a marriage that was hovering around a 5 or a 6 rather than a 10. And I started to redo the things we did at first that caused us to fall in love. Writing notes, dancing together to slow country music in the kitchen, a little Garth Brooks, maybe a little George Strait.
3: You got the soundtracks ready.
8: Yeah.
6: And my heart started to go in that direction. So I would say when it feels dead, you need to remember, you need to repent, you need to redo the things that you did at first, and then you watch how God will transform you.
3: No, that is really good, and it's a good awakening when a husband can do that, and I'll put it in that context. But Tori, let me speak to you again, the woman that's going, I've kind of done everything I can do, and he's like, you know, is it time for the spiritual defibrillator? Because he's not responsive, you know, and he's the kind of guy that might say, well, I love you. I told you I love you when we got married. Do I need to tell you again? You know, that attitude.
8: Yes.
3: Yeah. And speak to that woman and with that woman in our little dialogue here. If she's in that spot, what can she do? She feels like it's not working.
8: Yeah.
3: Help me.
8: Well, I was that woman. I remember very much being that woman. And Jason was telling with the story is that he had pursued me so much in our dating years, but then we got married and he started this business and he really, all of his attention went to the business. All of his focus went to that business. And I remember being in the bathroom on the floor crying many, many nights. Just, God, please, like, turn his heart back to me. Help him to cherish me again. And I remember the Lord getting me to a place where he wanted me to have my full dependency on him. And I remember just asking the Lord, like, to do, like, asking him, begging him, just turn Jason's heart towards me. And then he began to show me how to turn my face towards him, towards God, because I, my expectations and my desires were all wrapped up in the way that Jason was treating me and the way that Jason was responding to me. And so the Lord had to do something inside of me to where my full reliance was on him and that my needs were met through him. And he began to do that as I began to surrender that to him. And I never stopped asking. I continued to ask God to change Jason's heart towards me. But I surrendered a part of my heart that just longed so much for Jason to meet my needs. And I gave it to the Lord and let him to start meeting those needs. And then in time, the Lord started using Jason to meet those needs. But I knew who it was. I knew who the source was. And it wasn't Jason. It was, I knew my source was God himself and that he was now using Jason to meet those needs. But it was, I think that most women that I talk to go through this. Like, this is something very common where there is a period in your relationship where it feels dead. It feels like it's gone somewhere. And you remember, and all you have is this distant memory of what it once was. And it's so hard in those moments. But I think that the Lord can use all of it. I don't think any of it is ever wasted.
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3: You know, the two common themes I've heard from you during the time we've been talking these last couple of days is really giving it to the Lord, turning mm-hmm. toward the Lord, mm-hmm. but then adjusting your mindset. You've said that probably 10 mm-hmm. times.
8: Yeah.
3: It's so powerful. Mm-hmm. It seems like it would be so easy and so rational and smart.
8: Yes.
3: To do something like that. Why is it so hard?
8: I know.
3: It is like a gutter we're in, and we just mm-hmm. can't emotionally get out of that. We feel like we're saying the right things, mm-hmm. but we're not truly believing them deep down.
8: Yes.
3: So, you got to make that effort. You got to make that connection. Turn to the Lord.
8: Yes.
3: And then ask Him to engage in the situation.
8: Yes.
3: And begin to do the things that only you can control.
8: Yeah, exactly.
3: And one of them is not your husband.
8: Yeah,
3: I mean, exactly. You can't control him, and us husbands can't control our wives.
8: Yeah, our thoughts are so they're tricky. Like we talk about in Beauty and Battle, the neuroscience behind our thoughts, the way that we think, with the thoughts that we think over and over again, they create neural pathways in our minds, and it gets us on a path that we continue on. And so, if you have a thought and then you think it again the next day, that groove, neuroscience actually shows this. There's a groove in your head that gets deeper and deeper. It gets more easily accessible the next time.
3: So when you say there's a hole in your head, it's true?
8: It's actually true. It's actually true. Yes. But the really good news is that we can rewire our thoughts. We can rewire our brain. And it takes effort. It takes recognizing at what foot of the path that we're at, right? It takes a lot of work, but it is 100% doable. And, we talk about it in the book. For me, like, I had these thoughts of Jason that were not moving me towards him. They were actually moving me away from him. They were making me mad at him. I was, the thoughts that I was thinking of him were not leading me to a path that I wanted to be on. It ultimately was not leading to connection. It was ultimately leading to division in our marriage. And so when I began to recognize, wait a minute, these thoughts that I'm thinking, they're not leading me where I want to go. So I better start rethinking again, some of these things.
3: Sounds simple, but hard to do.
8: So hard to do.
3: Yeah.
8: And so when I would get to the foot of that path and I would recognize, I know what's going on here. I am at the foot of this path, and it's so easy to go down this path, but I know where it's going. And that's not where I want to go. Yeah. So I'm not going to think that thought. I'm going to think about things that are good and whole. What's that verse? Think about things that are good and true and lovely and of good report, And so you have to transform your thinking. You have to change your mind. You have to change your mindset. But you really have to start by knowing where you want to go.
3: Right.
8: Right. Like for me, it was like, it's so easy to get on this path. But now I know where it's going, so I'm not going to do. I'm not going to go there.
3: So true. Let's end with P, which you say is practice presence. Mm. You have a powerful story about your mom who died of lung cancer in 2017, I believe. Yeah. How did that intersect with presence?
6: My mom was the most fully present woman that you would ever meet, and what we tell couples is the greatest present that you can give to your spouse is your presence. And it works with family too. Mm-hmm. And my mom, she came down with pulmonary fibrosis, which is a scarring of the lungs.
3: Very difficult.
6: And in her final days, they send in the palliative nurses and all of that. And basically they're just trying to give her comfort measures so that she can pass peacefully, because there was nothing that we could do. And she was only 68 years old. And, they came in and offered her morphine. And at this point, she was really having a hard time breathing. Her blood, her oxygen levels were so low. It was like she was walking on a treadmill trying to breathe through a straw. And we were watching her in pain. She was a nurse though. And so she knew that once you start administering the morphine, then you can fall asleep and just, pass away that way. And we're all like, please do that. Like, that's what we want you to do. And she's like, no, I want to be present. I want to be there with all of us. And, we had her for another 4 days.
3: Wow.
6: And we would, all of us would gather around and sing worship. And then she would open her eyes every now and then. You'd see a little tear come out of her. Like she was experienced. She was there with us. And then on the last night, it was my little daughter, Allie, who was our oldest daughter. And she stayed with my mom that night. And I was up there with her all night, and I slept on the floor, and Allie was sleeping right next to her. And my mom was having a hard time breathing, and one of the little bells went off. So Allie got up, and my mom had a mask on, and Allie moved her mask just a little bit. And my mom said, Coke. She just wanted a Coke. A
3: sip of Coke.
6: And she's in her dying days. She wants Coke. Let's get her Coke. So Allie got her some Coke. This is like 2 o'clock in the morning, and I'm laying on the ground and I'm watching this, and Allie gets her a Coke, and she's drinking it out of a straw. And then Allie pulls it back. And then my mom reaches up and pulls her mask back and says in broken English, you know, I love you, Allie. Then she put her mask right back on. And those were her last words. And then she died that morning. But not until my little daughter got a chance to be in the presence of her grandmother. And that was the greatest gift. And so when we were writing this book, I was like, man, my mom, she just was somebody who was fully present. And, you know, now, I mean, when you got your phones and all this kind of stuff, I mean, it's really hard to be fully present. But I never forget, you know, 8 years ago when my mom was fully present. And now my daughter, Allie, has a story to tell. And I'm telling people this story. And I wish I could tell it without crying. It's just not going to happen.
3: But
6: I
3: know that you do.
6: I know it makes you feel like you want to hug me right now, Jim, so we can hold each other after this broadcast.
3: But it does illustrate the connection. I mean, what a beautiful gift for your daughter to hear that from her grandmother. Does make me cry.
8: And what she taught us was just that you have to fight for presence. Like what Nana taught us was the fight for it. You know, for 4 days she didn't need to fight. She could have taken the morphine and gone to sleep and been peaceful and not suffered at all. But she actually wrote on a dry erase board, pray that the Lord will give me increased strength to fight. Because that was when she lost her voice and she couldn't even say. But she fought for the presence of her family. And those moments were precious to her. They meant something to her. And she suffered through some of the pain so that we could have her presence and that she could have ours.
6: And you know, that's exactly what Jesus did on the cross when he was offered that little mix on the sponge and he refused to drink it. It was just a little something that could have numbed the pain. And Jesus was like, I'm going to stay fully present. And I got a chance to see that in real life. And it really makes me thankful that our Savior did that. And he stayed fully present even in the midst of his pain. And you know what? In marriage, sometimes it is painful to give your spouse full presence, you know, but when you do that, it's the greatest gift you can ever give to your spouse. And when they open it, they're going to get a real treasure.
3: Yeah. I mean, you said it so beautifully, and what a story to land on that grabs everybody's emotions. And, you know, whether it's your marriage, your parenting, connections with people, I mean, this is really good, this resource, and you can apply it in all kinds of ways, but ideally, certainly in your marriage A to Z, 30 days to relational transformation, probably one of the easiest ways to start thinking differently and getting the benefit of thinking differently by loving each other and connecting with each other. Thank you both for being with us.
6: Thanks for having us.
3: And for the listeners, we certainly recommend you get a copy of the Benham's book. 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What we really need right now are more friends of the family who are willing to become monthly partners with us in ministry. 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
7: 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And thanks for joining us for today's episode of Focus on the Family with Jim Daly. I'm John Fuller, inviting you back next time as we once more help you and your family thrive in Christ.
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11: With SRN News, I'm Bob Agnew in Washington. Federal Reserve Chairman Kevin Warsh has signaled that while inflation risks have eased a bit in recent weeks, the Fed remains committed to bringing prices back to its 2% long-term target and will not tolerate inflation higher than that.
12: We're going to deliver price stability in the U.S. That's what this committee has signed up to do. And our objective is to do that. The tactics, the strategy, and the rest, that's still to come.
11: During a central bankers conference, the Fed chairman said that the organization will also stay free of political influence.
12: We've been an independent central bank for a very long time. We're going to be an independent central bank at this moment, and you're going to see no changes on that.
11: And Warsh is expected to come under at least some pressure from the White House to try and reduce inflation. The World Food Program has delivered aid to quake-affected areas in Venezuela. A Jordanian team rescued a toddler in Caracas.
13: The UN Food Agency says they're distributing aid to thousands of Venezuelans affected by the June 24 earthquake, including in La Guaira, one of the most affected areas, where workers distributed food aid to residents on Wednesday. The WPF said also that they've completed a first distribution for 1,200 people. The agency adds they aim to reach 500,000 in the next 3 months.
11: That is Charles de la Desma reporting. The price you pay for your morning cup of coffee might just be on the way down.
14: Nestle may reduce coffee prices for consumers as bean costs decline, a senior company executive said Tuesday. The company will consider lower bean prices when setting retail prices, a potential boost to consumers seeking some relief from high coffee prices in recent years. Coffee prices rose sharply in 2024 and reached record highs in 2025 after adverse weather affected supplies.
11: That is correspondent Bill Alexander reporting. This is SRN News. In our ongoing SRN News special series titled Faith and Freedom, we hear from Brad Brandon, founder and CEO of Across Nigeria, an organization bringing aid and relief to persecuted Christians in that country. He shares today how America is unique to the rest of the world in both benevolence and security.
15: We historically have been a country that has helped people who can't help themselves. We have made the world a better place. I think that's the importance of the United States, is God has placed us in such a elevated position in the entire world that we can make a difference for people who are really suffering. We're the only country that can do that. We are the greatest force for good in the entire world. That's what America 250 is about.
11: Brad Brandon adds that he is thankful for the current administration, which has moved to help address the atrocities committed in Nigeria, most of those aimed at Christians. This is SRN News. She's back. Serena Williams returning to Wimbledon on Tuesday.
16: 23-time Grand Slam champion Serena Williams lost in the first round at Wimbledon in her first professional singles match in nearly 4 years. The 44-year-old Williams displayed the same powerful serve and heavy ground strokes that won her 7 Wimbledon titles. But 87th-ranked and 20-year-old Maya Joint from Australia via Michigan won more of the big points.
17: I don't know what just happened, to be honest.
16: Joint says she didn't get much sleep up until 2 a.m. just thinking about the match and Serena Williams.
17: She has such an aura. She's such a legend.
16: I'm Ed Donahue.
11: Also at SRNews.com, Mexican health authorities report that 3 people died of asphyxiation during celebrations in downtown Mexico City. The national team's victory over Ecuador secured a place in the World Cup round of 16. You'll find more on these stories at SRNews.com.
10: Good morning, Bristol Bay. My name is Maggie Johnson. It's time to take a look at the weather forecast from the King Salmon, Dillingham, and Anchorage airports. From King Salmon, today there will be showers early that will become a steady light rain later in the day. The high will be 52, winds will be south at 10 to 15 miles an hour. The chance of rain is 70%. Tonight will be cloudy with occasional light rain. The low will be 43, winds will be south at 10 to 15 miles an hour. The chance of rain is 70%. From the Dillingham Airport, Today will be cloudy with occasional light rain. The high will be 51. Winds will be south to southeast at 10 to 15 miles an hour. The chance of rain is 80%. Tonight will be cloudy. There will be some light rain likely. The low will be 44. Winds will be south to southwest at 10 to 15 miles an hour. The chance of rain is 70%. From the Ted Stevens International Airport in Anchorage, today there will be partly cloudy skies. The high will be around 65. Winds will be west at 5 to 10 miles an hour. Tonight there will be partly cloudy skies. The low will be near 50. Winds will be southwest at 5 to 10 miles an hour. For today's tides, at the entrance of the Naknek River at 12:35 p.m. it's a low tide at 4.8 feet. At 4:44 p.m. it's a high tide at 13.8 feet. At 11:56 p.m. it's a low tide at 0.6 feet. At the entrance of the Egagic River, at 11:09 a.m. it's a low tide at 7.1 feet. At 1:57 p.m. it's a high tide at 11.6 feet. At 10:11 p.m. it's a low tide at negative 0.3 feet. At Clark's Point, Nishigik Bay, at 12 p.m. it's a low tide at 8.2 feet. At 4:31 p.m. it's a high tide at 13.3 feet. At 11:26 p.m. it's a low tide at 1.9 feet. In the marine forecast, in the Bristol Bay waters for Area 761, Bristol Bay from Port Hyde into Cape Chichikov out to 15 nautical miles. Today there will be a south wind at 15 knots, seas will be at 2 feet with rain showers. Tonight there will be a southwest wind at 15 knots becoming southeast after midnight, seas will be at 2 feet with rain. Tomorrow there will be a northwest wind at 10 knots, seas will be at 3 feet. For Area 762, Bristol Bay from Cape Chichikov to Cape Pierce out to 15 nautical miles. Today there will be a southeast wind at 15 knots, seas will be at 2 feet with rain showers. Tonight there will be a southwest wind at 15 knots becoming south after midnight, seas will be at 2 feet with rain. Tomorrow there will be variable wind less than 10 knots, seas will be at 2 feet. Thank you for listening to the voice of Bristol Bay. I'm Maggie Johnson, and that's your weather report from the KAKN radio studios in Naknek, now streaming at KAKN.org.

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Psalm 19, verse 14 says, "May the words of my mouth be pleasing to you, Lord." Let that be our prayer as we go about our day.

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2: Always good, Rob. Thanks for having me.
1: Ron, in this latest issue of our magazine, Faithful Steward, you wrote an article called Five Rules for Borrowing. And your first rule is that borrowing always mortgages the future. Why is it so important that the economic return be greater than the economic cost?
2: Well, most people don't take that into account. But if you borrow money, what you borrow the money for should reasonably produce more value than what it costs you to borrow the money.
1: Yeah.
2: In some cases, like a home mortgage or perhaps starting a business, there's potential for long-term value to outweigh the borrowing cost. But that's not true when it comes to credit cards and auto loans. Because the things you use credit card and auto loans for, they immediately decline in value.
1: Yes.
2: Now, it's okay to use credit cards for convenience sake, pay them off every month, but to use it to try to build wealth is a sure road to bondage. So it just doesn't make sense, Rob, to borrow money on something that's going to decline in value.
1: That's exactly right. And that leads us to the second rule, which is to never presume upon the future. And that sounds especially important in today's economy.
2: Well, for sure, because when you borrow, you've got to have thought through, how am I going to repay this? Because a job today or circumstances today, they can change, and markets change, health changes. So life doesn't always unfold the way we expect. So you've got to ask the question, am I presuming upon the future in a way that will put me in bondage? So you need a sure repayment plan when you borrow the money. How are you going to pay it back? That yeah. just makes good common sense also.
1: It sure does. Ron, debt, of course, doesn't just affect the balance sheet. It affects the whole household. So the third rule is around spouses. Why is it so important for spouses to be in full agreement before any borrowing takes place?
2: Well, you know, what's observed over time is that God seems to put two people in a marriage that don't think alike.
1: Yes.
2: So you need the benefit of the other person's thinking, if you will. It's not right or wrong, it's just different. And what I found is that husbands and wives have the difficulty, in many cases, of talking about borrowing because they think differently and they feel differently and they were raised differently. So I always try to help people look at where there is agreement and where there's disagreement, and where there's disagreement, work it through. If you don't talk about it, it'll just create a sore in the marriage that gets worse over time. So I put it this way, Rob, God did not give you a spouse to frustrate you, but to complete you. And that's a quote from Howie Hendricks. So.
1: Oh, that is so good and so true. Now, your fourth principle may surprise some people, and that is you say we should never deny God an opportunity to provide. What do you mean by that?
2: Well, it means I need something, whatever it may be. Have I prayed about it, and have I asked God how I should acquire whatever this is, or is this a good financial decision? So many times God wants to show you his faithfulness by providing in a way that you would never have thought of. And so he wants to bless us, and he wants to provide for us, and he wants us to do it where it makes good sense. So don't keep him out of the decision, and give him an opportunity to provide in a way perhaps that you didn't think was possible. That's just good thinking, if you will.
1: All five rules available when you become a partner at faithfi.com/give, and you can read Faithful Steward every quarter. Ron, thanks for your time.
2: It's always a pleasure, Rob. Thanks for having me.
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1: Great to have you with us today on Faith and Finance. 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We're going to give you the rest of the broadcast today for whatever is on your mind. Here's our goal: to help you live as a wise and faithful steward. Because really, once we give our lives to Jesus, it's about stewardship. It's about faithfulness of all that's been entrusted to us. God's word, the relationships, our time and talents, also our treasure, the resources that God owns, that we're managing on his behalf. And so we have to start by recognizing God owns it all, and that we've been given a responsibility, and that there are characteristics of good stewardship, namely faithfulness, diligence, that we spend time in prayer seeking God's heart and will for our lives and our management of his resources. We let the Spirit lead. We look to God's word for counsel, and we seek wise counsel of other faithful believers along the way. That's the role of a steward. Now, we also realize that as you're on that journey of faithful stewardship, you're going to have very specific questions that come up in your financial life around things like investments and retirement. And what does that season look like? How do I pay for it? You're going to think about, how do I prepare the next steward? How do I balance a budget? You may find yourself in a really tight spot financially. I realize costs are up across the board. Maybe you've had a recent change, even a job loss in your life, and you're struggling to deal with that right now. We're here for you. We can talk about those at any point in the financial spectrum, whether that's struggling, stable, or surplus. And wherever you find yourself, the goal is faithfulness, and we want to be a resource to you. So if you have a financial question today, something you're thinking about in your financial life, we'd love to talk about it with you and help give you some wise counsel rooted in biblical truth. The number to call to be a part of the broadcast today is 800-525-7000. We've got lines open. We're ready for you. 800-525-7000. We'd love to hear from you. Before we head to the phones, in the news, health savings accounts can be a powerful way to prepare for medical costs in retirement, because contributions, growth, and qualified withdrawals, they're tax-free. But leaving a large HSA behind can create tax issues for non-spouse heirs. A surviving spouse can inherit an HSA without tax consequences and continue using it for qualified medical expenses. But when children, grandchildren, friends, or other non-spouse beneficiaries inherit an HSA, the account loses its tax-advantaged status. The full balance generally becomes taxable income to them in the year of the owner's death, potentially pushing them into a higher tax bracket. To reduce the burden, account holders may want to spend down large HSA balances, name a charity as beneficiary, or divide the account among multiple heirs, or alert beneficiaries in advance. Non-spouse heirs may also reduce taxable income by using HSA funds to pay the deceased owner's unpaid medical bills within 12 months of death. So while an HSA is a powerful tool for future medical expenses and should be used alongside other tools for retirement savings, it shouldn't be treated as a set it and forget it account. The more it grows, the more important it is to have a plan for how it will be used and what happens to it after death. For savers, the goal is simple. Ensure the money helps cover healthcare costs rather than leaving heirs with an unexpected tax bill, something a lot of people don't think about. All right, let's dive into your phone calls today. We're going to begin in Texas today. Danny, go ahead, sir.
5: Yes, I've got a retirement account with a broker, and I was talking to him about, you know, figuring out how to do it on a biblical, you know, values, and he was asking me for like five filters that I would think would be, you know, appropriate, and I really didn't know. I thought, well, you know, of course, one of them would be anti-abortion, but what's your thoughts on that?
1: Yeah. Yeah, good question. First of all, how did he respond to that? Did it appear as if it was something he had thought through and was able to provide to you? I'm just curious.
5: Yes, definitely. He said he's done that for other clients also. So, yeah, it'll just make my statement each month look a lot longer, you know, because he's not putting them in, you know, mutual funds as much. And actually, my cost would be a little bit higher, but, you know, that's fine with me.
1: Yeah. Yeah. Very good. Yeah. I love the fact that you're going down this road. And, you know, I think there's a few markers here you're going to want to think about. You know, first is just what I said a moment ago. It's the starting place for all of us just to acknowledge God's ownership and recognizing we're managing his resources, not our own. So we're stewards. And I love the fact that you're thinking about it through that lens. I think we also need to understand that investing is ownership. You and I, when we invest, we are part owners of actual companies that should be providing goods and services that are good for mankind and serve people. But to the extent we're in companies that are profiting from industries that are misaligned with our values, well, that's when it can be problematic. So I think the first approach is to apply what you're describing and what we'll often call a negative screen. And that's to filter out companies or that are in industries. And typically we think about the big five, abortion-related businesses. So companies that are involved in abortion services or abortion drugs or abortion-related activity. Second would be pornography or sexually explicit content. Third would be tobacco, where, again, their primary business is tobacco products. Gambling would be a fourth, and then, you know, alcohol would be, you know, businesses heavily centered on abuse-oriented marketing and where, you know, we know the lion's share of their users are, you know, in an unhealthy relationship with their products. And so those would often be the big five. Now, it can go beyond that because really this is a conviction matter. So some, you know, might look at, you know, predatory lending or companies hostile to religious liberty. I mean, there could be any number of other categories. But, you know, where an advisor can do this him or herself, then they can screen for companies like this automatically using a screening tool. Often they will just use what are called faith-based asset managers or faith-based mutual funds or exchange-traded funds. And because the asset manager has an explicitly faith-based approach, then they are already providing these kinds of screens. And, you know, you could dig into, or your advisor can, into each asset manager to find out, you know, what are some of the key ideas around which they screen on a negative basis. And so many of the asset managers on our program that are sponsors of this show are the core and the largest faith-based asset managers in the country. So you could go to faithfi.com or send your advisor there, click on the show, and what you would find there is a list of those asset managers that, you know, he may want to use as a starting point. You know, companies like Guidestone, or, you know, you could look at Eventide, you could look at Praxis,
6: You could look at Timothy Plan, One Ascent. These are really some of the core asset managers that are going to do this for you. The other thing they're going to do is often use what are called positive screens. So whereas you want to screen out those companies that are profiting from industries that are misaligned with your values, they often, in addition to that, will actively invest in companies that promote human flourishing or ethical labor or community building. And then they will also, as a third kind of pillar, they will ensure active management. 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So Danny, you and I will talk a bit more off the air. 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
6: 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Great to have you with us today on Faith and Finance. By the way, you know, our last caller was asking about faith-based investing, and a growing number of Christians are wanting to ensure that their values are reflected in their investments. And today, it's more possible than it's ever been with world-class investments where you don't have to give up one penny of returns. In fact, there's more and more growing empirical data that says when you put a faith lens in your investment decision making, it's an added source of what's called alpha. It can be a factor in driving outperformance. And think about it. It should be this way when companies are loving their neighbors and their stakeholders and their suppliers and treating them well. You know, that's good for business because that's the way God designed it. And so by choosing those faith-based asset managers, either in the mutual fund space or ETF space, like the companies I mentioned, Guidestone and One Ascent and Timothy Plan and Eventide and Praxis and others, you know that you are with a company who is not only looking for where is the value in the companies we're buying, but are we participating in industries we don't want to be as Christians? If not, let's make sure we get with a fund family that's going to be thinking about that. And if you want to find an advisor who has the ability to bring a faith orientation to their portfolio construction as an investment advisor, you're able to filter for certified Kingdom advisors on our website that specifically do faith-based investing. So just go to findacka.com. And as you answer those quick three or four questions there before you get the list of CKAs in your area, make sure when you choose the investing category, you select the faith-based investing category, and that will limit the search results for a certified Kingdom advisor by only those CKAs that do faith-based investing. Again, that website, findacka.com. All right, let's go back to the phones. David is in Georgia. Go ahead, sir.
9: Hi, Rob. I really appreciate your ministry. And the last question about investments. So after investments, I have a two-part question about charitable giving.
6: Okay.
9: What are the tax-advantaged charitable giving options available to us, such as donor-advised funds? And then the second part, at what ages are these various options available?
6: Yeah, good. Great question. Let's just kind of move through the most common, starting with the one that, you know, I think is the most powerful, but there is an age restriction on it, and it's a qualified charitable distribution. I talk about these often. It starts at age 70 and a half. So you need to be halfway through past your 70th birthday through the year. But at that point, you're able to give money directly from your IRA to a qualified charity, any 501c3, including your church. You can satisfy your required minimum. Now, those don't typically begin until age 73, but it's the only way to get money out of an IRA that would normally be taxable, but you don't ever add it to your taxable income, which is really helpful because, you know, it keeps you in a lower tax bracket. It doesn't affect your Medicare premiums at all. Whereas any other withdrawals from a pre-tax IRA, like a traditional, would otherwise be taxable to you and cause your overall taxable income to rise. So qualified charitable distribution straight from your custodian and your IRA to a charity, but you have to be 70 and a half. Donating appreciated stock, David, would be another one. Available at any age and avoids capital gains while allowing a charitable deduction for the fair market value, but you've got to transfer the appreciated stock before you sell it. So really effective for highly appreciated investments. You mentioned a donor advised fund. I love it. It's available at any age. It allows someone to contribute assets, receive an immediate tax deduction, and then distribute gifts to charities over time. And it's really effective at not only taking cash, although you can do it, and a lot of people will use it to give maybe more than 1 year's charitable contributions for the purpose of getting up above the standard deduction so they can itemize, and then kind of giving it away or granting it out over multiple years. It's a strategy called bunching. But beyond cash, the donor advised fund's really powerful where you contribute assets, because it allows you to give and then sell. And you can do it with just about anything. You could do it with a piece of property. You can do it with, I mentioned, stock. You could do it with, livestock. As long as you've got a donor advised fund sponsor who's willing to take it, you can put just about anything into a donor advised fund and then sell it. And there's real benefits to that. Charitable gift annuities, usually attractive for those 65 and older, where you'd give an asset to a charity, you get a fixed income, lifetime income payment, and a partial charitable gift. And then, you know, there are other strategies along the way as well, including, you know, taxpayers of any age can now claim a new universal deduction of up to $1,000 for single filers, $2,000 for married couples for cash gifts to public charities. That would be another one that's just kind of generally available to everyone. But let me stop there, David. Is that helpful?
9: That is super comprehensive. I really appreciate what you just told us.
6: Absolutely. And I appreciate you asking, because listen, as Christ followers, we want to give as just kind of an overflow of the grace that's been extended us. What a privilege it is to take a portion of what God has entrusted to us and return it to kingdom advancing endeavors, whether it's loving a person, you know, right in your neighborhood who's in need, or giving to a ministry on the other side of the world, or your local church, which of course should be our starting place. And we want to do that wisely. I think the Bible affirms that, and there are some great tools in order to do that. Hey, by the way, if you want to set up a donor advised fund, I would use the National Christian Foundation, NCF. 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Now, the idea that it's donor advised means they don't initiate their own grants out of the account. 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And they may choose with certain Christian ministries to say, no, they're not on our approved list. And you don't want that. So that's why I would use a company that's specifically designed to serve God's people. Well, that's the National Christian Foundation. Billions and billions given away, founded by Larry Burkett and Ron Blue. 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Thanks for your call, David. Well, folks, that's why we do what we do here on the program each day. This is important stuff, not because I have a lot of brilliant ideas, but because God's Word does, and you and I have been tasked with a really important job, responsibility, and that is to manage or steward the King of Kings resources. Let's do that together. And we gather together each day on this program to do that, because we know it doesn't belong to us. It belongs to Him. And our goal is faithfulness in every area of life, but also Certainly that includes this area of money management. 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Thanks to Devin, Sandy, and Jim, and everybody here at Faithfi. We'll see you tomorrow.
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1: This is the Alaska Department of Fish and Game and King Salmon with an announcement for permit holders in the Naknek Quijack District. The time is 9 a.m. and the date is Wednesday, July 1st. The Naknek River total escapement is 253,000. The Alagnak River total escapement is 95,000. And the Quijack River total escapement is 460,000. The Quijack in-river estimate is 300,000 fish, and harvest on June 30th was an estimated 230,000 fish. The Quijack section will open to drift gillnet gear, and the Naknek Quijack district will open to set gillnet gear for 9 hours from 2:30 a.m. until 11:30 a.m. on Thursday, July 2nd. Permit holders in the Naknek Quijack District should stand by at regularly scheduled announcement times for the next possible announcement. This has been the Alaska Department of Fish and Game and King Salmon.
2: This is the Alaska Department of Fish and Game in Dillingham with an announcement regarding commercial fishing in the Nooshiegak District. This is Westside Salmon announcement number 17, issued Wednesday, July 1st at 12 p.m. Nooshiegak River King Salmon escapement was 4,182 yesterday, for a cumulative of 22,619. The current projected end-of-season sonar passage is 34,651 king salmon, which is well below the in-river run goal of 95,000 king salmon. Thus continued, king salmon conservation measures are warranted. The sockeye salmon escapement was 217,000 yesterday, for a cumulative of 2.5 million. The Wood River sockeye salmon daily escapement was 135,000 yesterday, for a cumulative of 1.75 million. The Nooshiegak District harvest was 445,000 sockeye salmon yesterday, for a cumulative harvest of 2.9 million. There are 483 vessels and 683 permits registered to fish in the Nooshiegak District. As previously announced, commercial fishing with drift gill nets in the Nooshiegak District will open from 4:30 p.m. until 11 p.m. Wednesday, July 1. Commercial fishing with set gill nets will open in the Nooshiegak section from 2 p.m. Wednesday, July 1, and is extended until 3 p.m. Thursday, July 2. Commercial fishing with drift gill nets will open in the Nooshiegak District on Thursday, July 2, from 5 a.m. until 12:30 p.m., a 7.5-hour opening. And again, from 4 p.m. Thursday, July 2, until 12:30 a.m. Friday, July 3, an 8.5-hour opening. As previously announced, commercial fishing with set gill nets in the Wood River Special Harvest Area will close as scheduled at 3 p.m. July 1. The cumulative harvest percentages are currently 72% drift and 28% set. Because the drift gear type is behind on the cumulative allocation, the commercial fishing in the Wood River Special Harvest Area will open to drift gill nets fishing from 5 p.m. Wednesday, July 1 until 6 p.m. Thursday, July 2, a 25-hour opening. This has been the Alaska Department of Fish and Game in Dillingham.
1: This is the Alaska Department of Fish and Game and King Salmon with an update for permit holders in the Naknek Quijack District and an announcement for permit holders in the Egigik and Ugashik Districts. The time is 3 p.m. and the date is Tuesday, June 30th. In the Naknek Quijack District, the Naknek River total escapement is 198,000, the Quijack River total escapement is 300,000, and the Quijack in-river estimate is 300,000 fish. Harvest on June 29th was 194,000 fish. We are assessing results from the current fishing period and additional escapement counts before announcing how fishing will be scheduled for tomorrow. Permit holders in the Naknek Quijack District should stand by at 6 p.m., 8 p.m., and 9 a.m. for the next possible announcement. In the Egigik District, total escapement is 520,000 and the in-river estimate is 100,000 fish. Harvest on June 29th was 295,000 fish. The Egigik District will open to commercial fishing with drift gillnet gear for 5 hours from 12:15 a.m. until 5:15 a.m. on Wednesday, July 1st. and again for 5 hours from 12:30 p.m. until 5:30 p.m. on Wednesday, July 1st. Commercial fishing with set gillnet gear will open for 8 hours from 12:15 a.m. until 8:15 a.m. on Wednesday, July 1st, and again for 8 hours from 12:30 p.m. until 8:30 p.m. on Wednesday, July 1st. In the Ugashik District, total escapement is 4,000. In river test fish indices show a large amount of passage into the river, which has yet to reach the counting tower. An aerial survey is being conducted today to assess in-river fish abundance. The harvest on June 29th was 330,000 fish. The Ugashik District will open a commercial fishing with drift gillnet gear for 8 hours from 11 a.m. until 7 p.m. on Wednesday, July 1st. Commercial fishing with set gillnet gear will open for 12 hours from 11 a.m. until 11 p.m. on Wednesday, July 1st. Permit holders in the Egagic and Ugashik District should stand by at 3 p.m. Wednesday, July 1st for the next possible announcement. This has been the Alaska Department of Fish and Game and King Salmon.
3: Hello, Bristol Bay. My name is Dave Perkins, Station Director for KAKN. Thanks for listening. Did you know that many of Jesus' disciples were commercial fishermen, just like many of you or your family members? They spent their lives taking small wooden boats out with nets to catch fish and sell at the market. One disciple named John and his brother Andrew were such salty and hardworking men that they had the nickname Sons of Thunder. Another disciple, Peter, was also a fisherman, and he told Jesus that he was such a sinful and worldly guy that Jesus should just go away from him. I think we can all understand the type of guys these fishermen were before they were called to be one of Jesus' closest friends and disciples. John wrote one of the four gospel books named after him. For the fishing season, we wanted to read a chapter a day of John's gospel. 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Maybe as you listen to these chapters, you may be called to be one of Jesus' closest friends as well. We are using local Bristol Bay readers to read the chapters. Listen in as we read the chapter for today.
4: Hi, I'm Junior Jones. I'm going to be reading from Book of John, Chapter 10, The Good Shepherd and His Sheep. I tell you the truth, anyone who sneaks over the wall of a sheepfold rather than going through the gate must surely be a thief and a robber. But the one who enters through the gate is the shepherd of the sheep. The gatekeeper opens the gate for him, and the sheep recognize his voice and come to him. He calls his own sheep by name and leads them out. After he has gathered his own flock, he walks ahead of them, and they follow him because they know his voice. They won't follow a stranger. They will run from him because they do not know his voice. Those who heard Jesus use this illustration didn't understand what he meant, so he explained it to them. I tell you the truth. I am the gate for the sheep. All who come before me were thieves and robbers. The true sheep did not listen to them. Yes, I am the gate. Those who come in through me will be saved. They will come and go freely and will find good pastures. The thief's purpose is to steal and kill and destroy. The purpose is to give them a rich and satisfying life. I am the good shepherd. A good shepherd sacrifices his life for the sheep. A hired hand will run when he sees a wolf coming. He will abandon the sheep because they do not belong to him and he isn't their shepherd. So the wolf attacks them and scatters the flock. Hired hand runs away because he's working only for the money and doesn't really care about the sheep. I am the good shepherd. I know my own sheep and they know me, just as my father knows me and I know my father. So I sacrifice my life for the sheep. I have other sheep too that are not in this sheepfold. I must bring them also. They will listen to my voice. There will be one flock with one shepherd. Father loves me because I sacrificed my life, so I may take it back again. No one can take my life from me. I sacrifice it voluntarily. For I have the authority to lay it down, and when I want to, and also to take it up again. For this is what my Father has commanded. When he said these things, the people were again divided in their opinions about him. Some said, he's demon-possessed and out of his mind. Why listen to a man like that? Others said, This doesn't sound like a man possessed by a demon. Can a demon open the eyes of a blind? It was now winter, and Jesus was in Jerusalem at the time of Hanukkah, the festival of dedication. He was in the temple, walking through the section known as Solomon's Colonnade. People surrounded him and asked, "How long are you going to keep us in suspense? If you are the Messiah, tell us plainly." Jesus said to them, "I have already told you, and you don't believe me. The proof is the work I do in my Father's name. But you don't believe me because you are not my sheep. My sheep listen to my voice. I know them, and they follow me. I give them eternal life, and they will never perish. No one can snatch them away from me, for my Father has given them to me, and he is more powerful than anyone else. No one can snatch them from my Father's hand. The Father and I are one." One said the people picked up stones to kill him. Jesus said, "At my Father's direction, I have done many good works. For which one are you going to stone me?" They replied, "We're stoning you not for any good work, but for blasphemy. You are a mere man, claim to be God." Jesus replied, "It is written, 'You are a mere man, claim to be God.'"

0: him, but he got away and left them. He went beyond the Jordan River near the place where John was first baptizing and stayed there a while, and many followed him. John didn't perform miraculous signs, they remarked to one another, but everything he said about this man has come true. And many who were there believed in Jesus.
1: Thanks for listening to the reading of the New Testament book of John, the commercial fisherman. We hope you'll tune in tomorrow as we continue the story of how John and his fisherman friends became followers of Jesus. My name is Dave Perkins on KAKN, the voice of Bristol Bay.
2: With SRN News, I'm Bob Agnew in Washington. President Trump told reporters today at Joint Base Andrews that his agenda in attacking Iran in the first place has not changed a bit, even with the war apparently now winding down. He said that it's all about one thing.
3: The denuclearization of Iran is very simple. And Iran cannot have a nuclear weapon. Otherwise, all of this stuff that we look at, all of these things that we do, the country's never had activity like it's got right now. So we're building more factories and car plants and other things. We went for years without ever building one car plant. Now we're building many car plants.
2: And the president making a trip today to North Dakota to speak at the opening of the Theodore Roosevelt Presidential Library. Also at SRNews.com, speaking with reporters today, the Vice President Vance says the talks in Doha are focused on the Strait of Hormuz for now.
4: Just ensuring that we continue to make the progress on that. And that's what they're focused on. And then, you know, we're going to obviously we're worried about the nuclear issue. We're going to start talking about that. So right now the talks are going well. It's still pretty early.
2: Meanwhile, officials in Iran today say that an international vessel got stranded, ran aground, in fact, on an unapproved route through the Strait of Hormuz. The government in Tehran trying to stress that it still controls that waterway. President Trump posting about the death of one of his favorite singers.
5: One of the men behind the 1978 hit YMCA has died, and President Trump paying tribute to him on his Truth Social page, writing, "Village People singer Victor Willis is dead at 74. He was a great and happy guy who loved that I used his group song YMCA at my rallies. It became a monster hit again 30 years after its original launch. We will think of Victor every time YMCA is played, like today and all throughout this July 4th birthday week."
2: That is Laura Winters reporting, and this is SRN News. The Presbyterian Church USA is rejecting monogamy. Here's correspondent Michael Harrington.
6: A committee of the Presbyterian Church USA has declared a proposed amendment that would have required all clergy to be in monogamous relationships out of order, but did refer it for, quote, future study. The amendment was greeted with vigorous opposition from LGBT groups within the PCUSA, claiming it was designed to restrict the lifestyle choices of homosexuals. Critics say the denomination is actually flirting with polyamory, as are some others. Michael Harrington reporting.
2: Details being revealed of a new Bible curriculum approved last month for use in Texas public schools. Picture book stories for elementary students, including David and Goliath and Daniel and the Lion's Den, are on the required reading list. By fourth grade, students will encounter passages about Jesus in the New Testament. By middle school, students will be expected to read several passages about Christ, including verses from the Sermon on the Mount. This is SRN News. Tough times continue at Toyota. Bill Alexander reports.
7: Toyota reports that global vehicle sales slipped for a fourth consecutive month in May, as decreases in China and the Middle East weighed on overall results. Global sales dropped 7.2% year-on-year to 834,279 vehicles. Overseas sales fell 9.6%, while those in Japan rose 11.1%, helped by strong demand for certain models such as the RAV4.
2: A massive, persistent heat dome is gripping much of the United States, and that means some people are being forced to go to cooling shelters just to try and survive. And this man spoke in Atlanta about going to a cooling center. He says he is homeless and therefore has to get there, or else he could actually lose his life. He's having a hard time finding either shade or water. More on these stories can be found at SRNnews.com. From Washington, I'm Bob Agnew.
8: Hello, Bristol Bay. My name is Maggie Johnson. It's time to take a look at the weather forecast from the King Salmon, Dillingham, and Anchorage airports. From King Salmon, today's showers will continue this afternoon. The high will be 52. Winds will be south at 5 to 10 miles an hour. The chance of rain is 90%. Tonight will be cloudy with periods of light rain. The low will be 43. Winds will be south at 5 to 10 miles an hour. A chance

Chance of rain is 80%. Tomorrow will be cloudy with occasional light rain, mainly in the morning. The high will be 56. Winds will be north to northeast at 5 to 10 miles an hour. The chance of rain is 70%. From the Dillingham Airport, today's showers will continue this afternoon. The high will be 52. Winds will be south to southeast at 10 to 15 miles an hour. The chance of rain is 90%. Tonight there will be showers in the evening. They'll become a steady light rain overnight. The low will be near 45. Winds will be south to southwest at 10 to 15 miles an hour. The chance of rain is 70%. Tomorrow there will be cloudy skies with light rain early on. The high will be 56. Winds will be east at 5 to 10 miles an hour. The chance of rain is 60%. From the Ted Stevens International Airport in Anchorage, today will be partly cloudy. The high will be 66. Winds will be west at 5 to 10 miles an hour. Tonight there will be some clouds. The low will be near 50. Winds will be southwest at 5 to 10 miles an hour. Tomorrow there will be a mixture of clouds and sunshine. There will be a slight chance of a rain shower. The high will be 64. Winds will be west to southwest at 5 to 10 miles an hour. For today's tides, at the entrance of the Naknek River at 12:35 p.m., it's a low tide at 4.8 feet. At 4:44 p.m., it's a high tide at 13.8 feet. At 11:56 p.m., it's a low tide at 0.6 feet. At the entrance of the Egigik River, at 1:57 p.m., it's a high tide at 11.6 feet. At 10:11 p.m., it's a low tide at negative 0.3 feet. At Clark's Point, Nishkik Bay, at 12 p.m., it's a low tide at 8.2 feet. At 4:31 p.m., it's a high tide at 13.3 feet. At 11:26 p.m., it's a low tide at 1.9 feet. In the marine forecast, in the Bristol Bay waters for Area 761, Bristol Bay from Port Hyden to Cape Chichikov out to 15 nautical miles. Today, there will be a southwest wind at 20 knots. Seas will be at 3 feet with rain. Tonight, there will be a southwest wind at 10 knots. Seas will be at 3 feet with rain. Tomorrow, there will be a west wind at 10 knots. Seas will be at 3 feet with rain. For Area 762, Bristol Bay from Cape Chichikov to Cape Pierce out to 15 nautical miles. Today, there will be a southeast wind at 15 knots. Seas will be at 3 feet with rain. Tonight, there will be a southwest wind at 15 knots, diminishing to 10 knots after midnight. Seas will be at 3 feet with rain. Tomorrow, there will be a variable wind less than 10 knots, becoming a west 10 knots in the afternoon. Seas will be at 3 feet. In King Sam, the average high temperature for today, July 1st, is 65 degrees, and the record high is 80. The average low is 48, and the record low is 36. Today's sunrise was at 5:23 this morning, and sunset will be at 11:39 tonight. And that gives us a total of 18 hours, 16 minutes of daylight for today. Tomorrow will be 1 minute and 39 seconds shorter. 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I'm Maggie Johnson, and that's your weather report from the KACAN radio studios in Naknek, now streaming at KACAN.org.

0: 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NEA requires a 24-hour notice prior to hauling. 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The City of Dillingham is hiring for the following roles: Police Officer, Resident and Lateral Rotational Roles, Corrections Officer, Fleet Mechanic, Water/Wastewater Operator, Animal Control Specialist, Heavy Equipment Operator, Landfill Supervisor, Assistant Librarian, Librarian Assistant, Library Aide/Clerk, Senior Center Driver, and Assistant Harbor Master. 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

Thank you for listening today here on the Voice of Bristol Bay. Hear this good news from Ephesians chapter 2, verses 8 through 9. By grace you have been saved through faith, and this is not your own doing. It is the gift of God, not a result of works, so that no one may boast.

We're the friends of Jesus Christ. We're the friends of the Holy Spirit. If we're the friend of the Holy Spirit, we are the friend of the Father. James 4:4 tells us that the unbeliever is the friend of the world. He doesn't care about God, the Spirit, the Son, the Father. He cares only about the world. He's the friend of the world, and he isn't the friend of God. So what does it look like to be a friend of God the Spirit? What does it look like to walk in friendship with the Holy Spirit? And while we're at it, what does it look like to not walk in friendship with the Holy Spirit? What does it look like to not be the friend of God's Spirit?

0: Welcome to Wisdom for the Heart. Today, Stephen brings us the next lesson in our series, The War Within. In our previous study, Stephen introduced us to the Holy Spirit, the one who brings spiritual life to a dead heart. Today, Stephen unpacks what it means to live under his influence. Paul draws a sharp contrast in Romans chapter 8. There are two kinds of people, those obsessed with the flesh and those obsessed with the things of the Spirit. Two different mindsets, two different destinations. What shapes your life isn't your IQ, it's what your heart is set on. Here's Stephen.
1: According to the Bible, the believer rejoices in the Holy Spirit, Luke 10:21. He resolves or decides in the Holy Spirit, Acts 19. He has a conscience that bears witness with the Holy Spirit, Romans 9:1. The believer enjoys access to God through the Holy Spirit, Ephesians 2:18. In fact, the believer loves one another in the body through the power of the Holy Spirit, Colossians 1:8. So the question is not, do we need the Holy Spirit? The question is, how can we survive without Him? How can we ever live for God without Him? How can we ever progress in our Christian walk without Him? The question is not, do we need Him? The question is, how would we ever want to try to live a day, a moment, or an hour without this divine, powerful, loving, correcting, enabling, protecting, best of all, faithful friend? It's interesting that the Apostle Paul informs us throughout his letter to the Romans that the entire world can be divided into just two different categories. And we can imply from chapter 8, as he introduces us to the Holy Spirit, that we can divide the world into two categories. People who are friends of the Holy Spirit and people who are not. People who care about the Holy Spirit and people who don't. People who go through life depending on the Holy Spirit and those who do not. So Paul will introduce this particular subject, but it reminded me at the outset here, I want to give to you the words of our Lord Jesus himself when he referred to his disciples as his friends, John 15:14. We are the friends of Jesus. If we're the friends of Jesus Christ, we're the friends of the Holy Spirit. If we're the friend of the Holy Spirit, we are the friend of the Father. James 4:4 tells us that the unbeliever is the friend of the world. He doesn't care about God, the Spirit, the Son, the Father. He cares only about the world. He's the friend of the world, and he isn't the friend of God. So what does it look like to be a friend of God the Spirit? What does it look like to walk in friendship with the Holy Spirit? And while we're at it, what does it look like to not walk in friendship with the Holy Spirit? What does it look like to not be the friend of God's Spirit? Well, in this opening paragraph of Romans chapter 8, Paul begins a series of contrasts between the believer and the unbeliever. Look at verse 5. But this is where we left off. Let's pick it up there. For those who are according to the flesh set their mind on the things of the flesh, but those who are according to the Spirit, the things of the Spirit. Would you notice that Paul focuses on the setting of the mind? The believer sets his mind on spiritual things, and the unbeliever sets his mind on the things of the flesh. And I want to talk about that this morning. When Paul contrasts, by the way, the mind of the believer with the mind of the unbeliever, he is not referring to IQ. He is referring to DQ. And I want to coin something new here. You see, it isn't intelligence quotient that reveals the difference between the mind of the believer and the mind of the unbeliever. It is their desire quotient. It isn't the IQ that matters in relationship to God. It is the DQ that matters. What do you desire? What do you long for? What do you want in life? David wrote, "Whom have I in heaven but you, and beside you I desire nothing on earth. My flesh and my heart fail, but God is the strength of my heart and my portion forever. But as for me, the nearness of God is my good." Psalm 73. Paul wrote, "This is my heart's desire, that my brethren will be saved." Romans 10:10. Paul also wrote, "This is our ambition. This is our passionate desire to be pleasing to God." 2 Corinthians 5:9. So what do you desire? David would say, "I desire communion with God." Paul would say, "I desire the unbeliever to know Christ. I desire that my life be pleasing to God." In other words, Paul says, it's my desire, that word can mean, it is my cause to which I am totally devoted to be pleasing to God. The truth is, your DQ has a lot more to say about you than your IQ. Paul writes again, look at verse 5. Those who are of the flesh set their minds on the things of the flesh, and those who are of the spirit, implied, set their minds on the things of the spirit. The Greek word for setting the mind, phroneo, here translated to set the mind, is a word which refers actually to a person's disposition. It refers to a person's bent. It refers to the occupation of a person's heart. This is what occupies their minds. This is how they're known. This is their reputation. This is, in a very real way, their personality. So you have to ask the question, what are you devoted to? Upon what have you set your mind? You could literally render the word desire obsession. What are your obsessions? What do you think about when you get up? And what do you think about when you lie down? What are your plans, your hopes, your dreams? What obsesses and captivates your mind? I recently read about John Audubon, born in the late 1700s. Early in his life, he began to reveal a love for art and for birds. Even as a teenager, he would rise at midnight, night after night, and go out into the swamps where he lived in France and study certain nighthawks. One summer after he moved from France to America and studied, of course, with his life, the birds of North America, he repeatedly visited the bayous near New Orleans to study a rather shy water bird. He would stand, the article read, almost to his neck in the stagnant waters, scarcely breathing, while poisonous water moccasins swam past his face. It was life-threatening work, but he was reported to have said with great joy, "What of it? I now have pictures of these birds." Nothing wrong with that. It is our joy to study the creative handiwork of God. And because of that particular obsession, that particular desire, John Audubon was devoted to studying birds, and he risked his life and he suffered all sorts of discomforts for the sake of what he loved to do. I know people who love far less significant things, don't you? I know people who are so captivated by things that are very trivial. Do you? I keep a little file where I put stories of people like that, and I just use those stories every once in a while. Let me give you one of them. You're not ready for it, but let me tell you about this one. It was cited in the article Strange World, published by Campus Life. His name was Roy Welling. He won the annual Tour de Donut in Stanton, Illinois. I'm reading. I'm not making this up. The article I read gave the guidelines to the race. Contestants got to take 5 minutes off their total time for every donut they ate during the 30-mile bike race. Roy Welling didn't cross the finish line first, but during the race, he consumed 18 donuts, and that was enough time to be declared the winner. He was interviewed afterward, and he said he had eaten 9 donuts in the previous year's race, but this year, he said, "I was committed to doubling my donuts and having a good race time." I question that man's DQ and his IQ. I want you to know. Anybody who rides a bicycle and eats donuts, if you're going to eat a dozen donuts, everybody knows you need a booth with hot coffee. Everybody knows that's how you do that, right? Not a bicycle. It never ceases to amaze me what people are passionate about, what people get involved in, what they love to do. The truth is, what you love, you think about. And what you think about, you do. And what you do, you are. Let me say it again. What you love is the thing that you think about, and what you think about, you end up doing because what you think about, you are. In other words, what you are is what you have been becoming. I know it's early to be so deep, it's so close to lunchtime, but it's true. Solomon put it this way, as a man thinks in his heart, what? So is he. How you think in your heart, the things that you meditate on your heart, the desires and dreams and plans of your heart, that happens to be who you are. A person who has made his mind up about something or holds to a certain idea or belief, we refer to that person as having a mind set, right? And so he says the things he says because we say, well, that's his mindset. He does the things he does. He votes the way he votes. He talks about the things he talks about because that's his mindset. You just need to understand his mindset and you can understand him, right? Well, that's what Paul is referring to. You could paraphrase verse 5 to read, those who walk in the flesh have a mindset on the flesh, and those who walk after the Spirit have a mindset on spiritual things. In other words, a mindset is a way of revealing who you really are. A mindset determines how you act, one author wrote, motivates you in what you do and say and feel, determines who you will allow to influence your life, decides what you will choose as a source of knowledge and influence, affects your view of every experience you have, shapes your value system, dominates your private and public life. What captivates your mind is what you become. One youth pastor made an interesting twist on this rather humorously. He wrote about it this way. He said, the more you love something, the more you become like it. For example, I have a friend that loves tennis. There's nothing wrong with that, but he doesn't realize what he's become. He wears tennis stuff. He reads tennis magazines. He talks about tennis all the time. Even his hair looks like a tennis ball. He says, I have another friend that loves surfing. He dresses with surf stuff, reads surf magazines, he uses surfer talk, and smells like seaweed. Could this be why the greatest commandment is to love the Lord your God with all your heart, soul, and mind? Because the power to change us is given in relationship, and what you love, you become like. It's well put. Paul basically says the same thing in a different way. Those who are of the flesh love the things of the flesh. Their mind is set on it. They're devoted to it. They're obsessed with the things of the world. And those who love the Spirit are obsessed with the spirit world. That's why when you get around somebody who loves the world, the only thing you can talk about are things of the world. You never can talk about the things of the Spirit, but you get around a Christian and guess what? You can talk about things of the world, but you eventually want to talk about what? The things of the Spirit of God. Paul is contrasting two different mindsets. He is literally contrasting two different dispositions. Now he goes one step further and contrasts two different destinations. Look at verse 6. He writes, for the mind set on the flesh is death, but the mind set on the Spirit is life and peace. In other words, the unbeliever is obsessed with the flesh, and the believer is obsessed with the Spirit, and now Paul gives us the fruits of those obsessions. The fruit of the flesh, the one who panders after the flesh, the one who loves the flesh, the one who loves the things of the world alone, that person is heading toward and now experiencing death. Flesh equals death. The one who is obsessed with the things of the Spirit of God, who loves and panders after the things of the Spirit of God, is pursuing life and peace. In the next several verses here, the Apostle Paul will simply summarize the results of these two different dispositions and these two different destinations by simply giving us what he's already taught us in the first seven, now into the eighth chapter of the book of Romans. Look at verse 7. Because the mind set on the flesh is hostile toward God. You remember chapter 1 of Romans? For it does not subject itself to the law of God, for it is not able even to do so. That's Romans chapter 2. And those who are in the flesh cannot please God. However, you are not in the flesh, but in the Spirit, if indeed the Spirit of God dwells in you. But if anyone does not have the Spirit of Christ, he does not belong to him. That's Romans chapters 3 and 4. And if Christ is in you, that's Romans chapter 5, though the body is dead because of sin, yet the Spirit is alive because of righteousness. That's Romans chapters 6 and 7. But if the Spirit of him who raised Jesus from the dead dwells in you, he who raised Christ Jesus from the dead will also give life to your mortal bodies through his Spirit who indwells you. This is Romans chapter 8. Paul is literally delivering the truth. And as you know, he never pulls any punches. He has already said that man is hostile toward God. He described the mindset of the flesh in Romans chapter 1, and now he describes it further in Romans chapter 8. In Romans chapter 1, he wrote these words, therefore, God gave them over in the lusts of their hearts to impurity, that their bodies might be dishonored among them. For they exchanged the truth of God for a lie and worshiped and served the creature rather than the Creator, who is blessed forever. Amen. For this reason, God gave them over to degrading passions. For their women exchanged the natural function for that which is unnatural. And in the same way, also the men abandoned the natural function of the woman and burned in their desire toward one another. Men with men committing indecent acts and receiving in their own persons the due penalty of their error. And just as they did not see fit to acknowledge God any longer, God gave them over to a depraved mind. There's the word again. This is the mindset of the world. This is the mindset, the obsession, the desire of depraved minds. To do those things, Paul writes, which are not proper, being filled with all unrighteousness, wickedness, greed, evil, full of envy, murder, strife, deceit, malice. They are gossips, slanderers, haters of God, insolent, arrogant, boastful, inventors of evil, disobedient to parents, without understanding, untrustworthy, unloving, unmerciful. And although they know the ordinance of God, that those who practice such things are worthy of death, the flesh equals death, they not only do the same, but also give hearty approval to those who practice them. You pursue the flesh, and the world is totally devoted to the things of the flesh, and the world is headed for death. That's the truth. Paul delivers, as he usually does, always does, the truth. He can never be excused of beating around the bush, can he? Not Paul. No matter how embarrassing, no matter how revealing. I recently finished a book on a little commentary on the book of Proverbs, where the man took several of the Proverbs and gave wonderful insight to them. And he said this in his story. He told the story of a mother who was preparing dinner one evening when her little boy came running into the kitchen. She asked him, "Well, what's mama's little darling been doing all day?" He replied, "I've been playing mailman." She wondered out loud, "Mailman? How could you do that when you don't have any letters?" He said, "Oh, I had a whole bunch of letters." "What letters were they?" she asked. The little boy answered, "All those letters I found in the bottom drawer of your dresser, all tied up with pretty ribbons. I put one in every mailbox on our street." The news is out. Well, you hold in your lap, your hands, maybe you've hidden some of it in your heart, the letter. It may be embarrassing. It may be revealing. It may be something you want to keep private and confidential, but the news is out. People who are governed by the flesh and love the things of the flesh are living dead, and they are headed for eternal death and separation from God. People who are governed by the Spirit and love the things of the Spirit then are living redeemed. And they are experiencing now life, and they are headed for eternal living. And right now, in the midst of all of it, for those of you who know and love the Spirit, you have this wonderful, incredible friend. And you are no longer a helpless victim of sin. The life-giving Holy Spirit can overwhelm the power of sin and empower every one of us to lead holy and godly lives. You do not have to sin. Now, that doesn't mean that a believer is perfect and consistent in being governed by the Spirit, but this is your disposition. This is your bent. This is your desire. This is your direction. This is your mindset. It is devotion to the things of the Spirit of God. That is the true believer, and that is his bent. And you know what Paul says here in this paragraph? That the Holy Spirit who brought you to spiritual life at conversion will, according to this text, be the one when your spirit is, having been in the presence of God upon death, enjoying the splendor of heaven, and now at the resurrection, reunited with a glorified body, this text tells us that it is the Holy Spirit who is the one and the power bringing that dust ball back to life. He says in verse 11, look there again, "But if the Spirit of him who raised Jesus from the dead dwells in you, he who raised Christ Jesus from the dead will also give life to your mortal bodies through his Spirit who indwells you." Isn't that an amazing thought? The resurrection of Jesus Christ was brought about by the power of the Holy Spirit. You have in your future as a believer that same power who will bring that mortal body that is now long decayed, your spirit with him, if we have lived and died prior to the rapture, it will be that same spirit and that same power bringing your body back to life. And think of it, your mortal body that is now brought back to life and reunited with your spirit that never died will no longer have any remnants of old flesh, will no longer have the stain upon it, no more residue of earth. The effects of sin will no longer be felt in those glorified bodies that we have. You could think of it this way: Jesus Christ will be the only one in heaven with scars. He alone. But for the unbeliever, hostile toward Creator God, unable to please God, self-centered in his life and arrogant in his death, there's only future death and eternal death and depravity. Everything they live for will be seen for what it was. Everything they hoped in will be seen for what it cannot do. Everything they believed in will be seen for how it cannot save. In his book, Bones of Contention, written by Professor Marvin Lubinow, I don't have the book. I read about the book. But it told the story of Sir Arthur Keith, and so I pulled the story out of the encyclopedia and read it. Fascinating story. A man who was absolutely brilliant. He had earned doctorates in law, in science, and in medicine. He would be knighted by the Empire of Great Britain. He was born in 1866 and died in 1955, one of the greatest anatomists of the 20th century. According to his own autobiography, as a young man, he attended evangelistic meetings in Edinburgh and Aberdeen and watched students make their commitments to Jesus Christ. He wrote, "I often felt myself upon the verge of conversion. Yet I rejected the gospel because I felt the Genesis account of creation was a myth and the Bible was merely a book of human origin." And so this incredibly brilliant man rejected God in the record of Scripture. At the height of his career rise, his brilliance, and his involvement in a number of different fields, in 1908, a discovery was made of some bones, fragments of a skull and of a jawbone. They were discovered 40 miles from downtown London. Keith became intrigued by the discovery. It was soon announced by the London Geological Society that these were the remains of the earliest known Englishman. And they gave him a name I can't pronounce, but the nickname we all know is the Piltdown Man. You remember him? The vast majority of paleoanthropologists heralded this discovery as the great discovery of our human ancestry. More than 500 doctoral dissertations would be written exalting the discovery of these bones and what it meant for the evolutionist. Sir Arthur Keith became obsessed with these bones. He became obsessed with this discovery. And he wrote more on the Piltdown Man than any other living human being. His famous book, The Antiquity of Man, was based upon and built upon the veracity and authenticity of the discovery of these fossils. But in 1953, science caught up with speculation, and the British Museum, with advanced techniques, proclaimed the entire thing a fraud. Scratch marks, invisible to the naked eye, revealed that the sharp teeth had actually been artificially filed down. The bones had been treated with iron salts to make them appear old, but the jawbone and the fragments of the skull were no older than the year they were found. Now listen to this. Sir Arthur Keith was 83 years old when some of his colleagues went to his home to break the news. Can you imagine that? They went to his home to tell him that the fossils he had trusted in for 40 years was a complete hoax. The bones he had been obsessed with, convinced that they proved a creator a myth, and creation by a creator a myth and a fraud, now his own writings were nothing more than myth and speculation. Can you imagine a lifetime of such great faith in the wrong thing? A lifetime of obsession in the wrong direction, in just a matter of months before he died, this venerated old scholar was told the truth. What are you living for? What are you trusting in? What are you believing in? Paul delivers the truth about two dispositions and two destinations, and I want to ask you, which one represents you? I couldn't help but think as I studied this week how different the deaths of saints are from the death of people like Sir Arthur Keith, the death of God's children, void of disillusionment, having confidence in the Creator God and their eternal future. I have seen it over and over again. I have stood in hospital rooms with Christian sons and daughters standing at the foot of the bed of a dying father or mother, watching with them the chest of their dying loved one up and down with the breath and finally slowing down and stopping. Huddling with them in the room, praying with tears of sorrow but confidence in the coming reunion. I have walked into hospital rooms and have been handed lifeless babies and have prayed with mommies and daddies through tears of great sorrow and yet confidence in God and the coming resurrection. I think of the confidence of one man in particular whom I visited on his deathbed. I stood in the hospital room where he lay. He was a matter of a few hours from glory. He was my age. His heart disease would take his life. He'd battled it for years. His wife was there, and she would sing to him and read to him, and he would slip in and out of consciousness. I talked to him whenever he would slip into consciousness, and he would slip back out. We had corresponded over the years, and his heart was about ready to give up the fight. As I got ready to go, knowing I'd probably never see him again this side of heaven, I leaned over the bed, not even assuming that at this moment he could hear me. And I said, "I'll see you later." And I'll never forget, he roused, he stirred, he opened his eyes, and he smiled, and he, with great passion, whispered, "Yes, you will." Wow. He who raised Christ Jesus from the dead will also give life to your mortal bodies through the Spirit who indwells you. Thank God for His Spirit, His life-giving, life-leading, eternally empowering, resurrecting Holy Spirit. My friend, if the Holy Spirit is your friend, you will be friends forever.
0: That was Stephen Davey today on Wisdom for the Heart. What we set our minds on truly shapes who we become. You never really know who needs to hear what you heard today. A lesson speaks to you. It answers a question. It brings clarity to something you've wrestled with. Well, someone in your life may need that same truth. That's where you can make a real difference.
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3: With SRN News, I'm Keith Peters in Washington. Iranian state TV says a foreign container ship ran aground in the Strait of Hormuz using an unapproved route.
4: The Iranian state TV report appeared aimed at underlining Tehran's claims to control the Strait of Hormuz, which the world has long considered an international waterway. It saw a fifth of all oil and natural gas pass through it in peacetime. Iran has used its ability to choke off the waterway as a key source of leverage since the war began, disrupting global markets for energy and other critical goods. Talks are ongoing in Qatar to end the Iran war, with the U.S. and Iranian negotiators present. I'm Charles de Ledesma.
3: President Trump flew to North Dakota to help open the Theodore Roosevelt Presidential Library on the brand new Air Force One aircraft presented to him by the government of Qatar. President Trump tells reporters the new Air Force One will not cost taxpayers very much.
5: Well, it costs very little relative to what it would cost if we did it a different way. So this was a gift from a country that's treated us very well. And they're an ally of us over in the Middle East, Qatar. And I went to Boeing. I said, "Who has the best one?" They said, "Qatar."
3: The refurbished jet is painted to Trump's preferred color scheme of a navy blue belly and red and gold stripes. Multi-day warnings of extreme heat have landed in New York, Boston, and Philadelphia. The sultry weather has pushed east just ahead of weekend 4th of July events in a region that revels in its role as a cornerstone of U.S. independence. On Wall Street, the Dow down by 13 points, the Nasdaq dropped 173, the S&P lower by 16. This is SRN News. California lawmakers consider expanding abortion, correspondent Michael Harrington reports.
6: The state assembly has passed and sent on to the Senate a bill that would provide all public school teachers 14 weeks of paid leave so they can go get an abortion. Under terms of the legislation, the teachers would not have to pay for their abortion leave out of their regular vacation or sick time. While a growing number of states are passing laws to restrict abortion, California and several others are doing all they can to make terminating a pregnancy easier. Michael Harrington reporting.
3: A sweeping draft report by President Trump's Religious Liberty Commission argues that separation of church and state does not mean the banishing of religion from public life, but rather keeping church and state in a kind of balance. The report touts the value of religion to society in terms of providing humanitarian work, anchoring families, and acting as a conscience-monitoring government. This is SRN News. California wants to make food labels less confusing by banning sell-by dates, correspondent Rich Thomason reports.
7: The new law requires manufacturers to use just two labels, best if used by for peak quality and used by for safety. This change aims to reduce food waste and emissions. California is the first state to standardize labels, with New York following suit. Other states are considering similar laws. The confusion over labels has led to significant food waste, with nearly 20% of food wasted due to unclear labeling. Advocates believe this simple change can make a big impact. Rich Thomason reporting.
3: Two people have gotten to the top of the Empire State Building's antenna and unfurled a banner about the power of love before starting to descend. They have since been arrested. More details at SRNNews.com. From Washington, I'm Keith Peters reporting.
2: Hello, Bristol Bay. My name is Maggie Johnson. It's time to take a look at the weather forecast from the King Salmon, Dillingham, and Anchorage airports. From King Salmon, today's showers will continue this afternoon. The high will be 52. Winds will be south at 5 to 10 miles an hour. The chance of rain is 90%. Tonight will be cloudy with periods of light rain. The low will be 43. Winds will be south at 5 to 10 miles an hour. The chance of rain is 80%. Tomorrow will be cloudy with occasional light rain, mainly in the morning. The high will be 56. Winds will be north to northeast at 5 to 10 miles an hour. The chance of rain is 70%. From the Dillingham Airport, today's showers will continue this afternoon. The high will be 52. Winds will be south to southeast at 10 to 15 miles an hour. The chance of rain is 90%. Tonight there will be showers in the evening. They'll become a steady light rain overnight. The low will be near 45. Winds will be south to southwest at 10 to 15 miles an hour. The chance of rain is 70%. Tomorrow there will be cloudy skies with light rain early on. The high will be 56. Winds will be east at 5 to 10 miles an hour. The chance of rain is 60%. From the Ted Stevens International Airport in Anchorage, today will be partly cloudy. The high will be 66. Winds will be west at 5 to 10 miles an hour. Tonight there will be some clouds. The low will be near 50. Winds will be southwest at 5 to 10 miles an hour. Tomorrow there will be a mixture of clouds and sunshine. There will be a slight chance of a rain shower. The high will be 64. Winds will be west to southwest at 5 to 10 miles an hour. For today's tides, at the entrance of the Naknek River, at 4:44 p.m., it's a high tide at 13.8 feet. At 11:56 p.m., it's a low tide at 0.6 feet. At the entrance of the Egadyuk River, at 1:57 p.m., it's a high tide at 11.6 feet. At 10:11 p.m., it's a low tide at negative 0.3 feet. At Clark's Point, Nishkik Bay, at 4:31 p.m., it's a high tide at 13.3 feet. At 11:26 p.m., it's a low tide at 1.9 feet. In the marine forecast, in the Bristol Bay waters for Area 761, Bristol Bay from Port Hyden to Cape Chichikov out to 15 nautical miles. Today there will be a southwest wind at 20 knots, seas will be at 3 feet with rain. Tonight there will be a southwest wind at 10 knots, seas will be at 3 feet with rain. Tomorrow there will be a west wind at 10 knots, seas will be at 3 feet with rain. For Area 762, Bristol Bay from Cape Chichikov to Cape Pierce out to 15 nautical miles. Today there will be a southeast wind at 15 knots, seas will be at 3 feet with rain. Tonight there will be a southwest wind at 15 knots, diminishing to 10 knots after midnight. Seas will be at 3 feet with rain. Tomorrow there will be a variable wind less than 10 knots, becoming a west 10 knots in the afternoon. Seas will be at 3 feet. 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I'm Maggie Johnson, and that's your weather report from the KACAN radio studios in Naknek, now streaming at KACAN.org.
8: The psalmist David wrote, "How precious are your thoughts about me, O God. They cannot be numbered." Pastor Greg Laurie says we should return the favor.
9: It's so important to remember the Lord. You know, one way is just to say grace over a meal. I like that, don't you? When you get up in the morning and you start the day with scripture and prayer, that's a way to remember the Lord. When you set Sunday aside and say, this is the Lord's day. There might be things we can do, but we're going to go worship the Lord in church. That's a way to remember the Lord. This

0: So many of us spend so little time thinking about the Lord during the day, and yet we want to live with Him forever. God's Word has a bottomless supply of insights for life, but social media captures so much more of most people's attention. Well, today on A New Beginning, as Pastor Greg Laurie continues our Genesis series, we'll see how Noah remembered the Lord. It was his priority after reaching dry land following the flood. We'll learn a number of principles from following the life of this great patriarch.
1: Genesis chapter 6, the title of my message is, God Keeps His Promises. Let's pray. Father, we're so glad you keep your promises to us. We don't always keep our promises to you, but even though sometimes we are faithless, you are always faithful. Now we ask you to speak to us from your word. I pray for anybody here who doesn't know you that this would be eye-opening for them, and they would want to get right with you. Or maybe someone who has stumbled and fallen in some way, shape, or form, that they could be restored after hearing this message from your word. We commit this Bible study to you now. In Jesus' name we pray. Amen. So we've all had promises made to us. Maybe some were broken. Maybe we made a promise to someone else that we broke. But the good news is when God makes a promise to us, He's good for it. You can take it to the bank. He always keeps His promises. And in fact, every time you see a rainbow, it's a reminder that God keeps His promises. Because the rainbow is a symbol of this covenant that He made with humanity after Noah and his family got out of the ark and landed safely. Now the Lord was promising something very special to them. And God keeps His promises to us. Someone said that there are at least 3,000 promises from God to us in the Bible. Well, what are they? Here's just a few. You might want to write down these references. God promises to forgive you of all of your sins. 1 John 1:9 says, if we will confess our sin, He's faithful and just to forgive us our sin and cleanse us from all unrighteousness. God promises to give us a new life in Christ. Because over in 2 Corinthians 5:17 it says, if any man be in Christ, he is an altogether different kind of person. The old things have passed away, and behold, everything becomes fresh and new. I love that. One of the reasons I like it when it rains is everything gets cleaned. All the dirty cars are cleaned, right? And you might even see a rainbow afterwards. God makes all things new when we believe in Him. He promises to be with us in our hard times. Maybe I'm talking to somebody right now going through a very difficult time. You feel as though you've been abandoned and you're alone. Well, here's what God says. When you go through deep waters, I'll be with you. When you go through rivers of difficulty, you will not drown. When you walk through the fire of oppression, you'll not be burned up and the flames will not consume you. God also promises to complete the work He has begun in your life. Philippians 1:6 says, I'm sure of this. He who began a good work in you will bring it to completion at the day of Jesus Christ. God also promises to give us peace in our hearts when we're tempted to worry, because we're told in Philippians 4:6, don't worry about anything, pray about everything, and the peace of God that passes all understanding will guard your heart and mind in Christ Jesus. God also promises to provide for your needs. Jesus says, don't be like, also promises to provide for your needs.

percent of the American people believe Jesus Christ is coming back to the earth in the future. 66%. That's more than the amount of Americans that claim to be born again. So even non-believers are believing Jesus is coming. I think even people who aren't Christians are alarmed at the state of our world right now. The turmoil, the upheaval, the unraveling before our eyes, it appears, of our own culture. And they're saying, is this like what the Bible was talking about? They're wondering, is Armageddon coming? Jesus is coming again. And there's a series of events that are going to happen in the end times. And they're a lot like dominoes closely stacked together. And when the first one falls, the others will fall in rapid succession. And those events in chronological order are the rapture, the revealing of the Antichrist, the tribulation period, the battle of Armageddon, the second coming, and then the millennium. So it starts with the rapture. That's the next event on the prophetic calendar. 1 Thessalonians 4:17 says, the dead in Christ shall rise first, and we which are alive and remaining shall be caught up together with them in the clouds, and so shall we ever be with the Lord. The word caught up is from the Greek word harpazo. It means to be taken by force. It's been translated into the word rapture. That is commonly used to describe this event. We're caught up to meet the Lord. And I bring this up because Jesus actually said it would be like it was in the days of Noah before the Lord's return. Matthew 24:37, Jesus said, the arrival of the Son of Man will take place in times like Noah's. Before the great flood, everyone was carrying on as usual, having a good time, right until the day that Noah entered the ark. They knew nothing until the flood came and swept everything away. The Son of Man's arrival will be like that. Two men will be working in the field. One will be taken, the other left behind. Two women will be grinding at the mill. One will be taken and another left behind. So stay awake, be alert. You have no idea when your master will show up. So we're talking a little bit about Noah last time and how evil things were and how Noah managed to walk with God when no one else did. But what does it mean to walk with God? It's really quite simple. If you take a walk with someone, the idea is to get in cadence with each other so you can have a conversation. And there's actually a verse in the book of Amos that gives an insight. It says, shall two walk together unless they have agreed? Unless they have agreed. So to walk with God is to be in agreement with Him. In fact, this can be translated, can two walk together unless they've made an appointment? So you have an appointment with God, and I suggest you keep it. You remember that Adam had an appointment with God, or he would meet with the Lord in the cool of the day, and one day the Lord showed up in the Garden of Eden, and Adam was hiding. Why? Because he had sinned against the Lord. And God wants you to keep your appointment. You know, some people are always late for everything. Are you one of those people? Who are the late people? Raise your hand. See, well, you're raising your hand. You're owning that. You're the late people. Always late, always 15 minutes late, right? Why is that? You don't want to be late for your appointment with God. How many of you are punctual and always on time? Raise your hand. Oh, a few more of those people. Okay, now let me ask another question. How many of you who are punctual are married to a late person? Raise your hand. Interesting. Welcome to my world. I won't say who's who, but you might be able to figure it out. But anyway, and speaking of marriage, the word unless they have agreed also speaks of a betrothal. Can two walk together unless they've been joined as if in marriage? And the picture of us being married to Christ is used many times in scripture. He's the groom, we're the bride, right? And my wife and I, you know, being married so many years, know each other very well. We'll go into a restaurant and we'll sit down, a restaurant we've been to before. And before Kathy even picks up the menu, I'll say, you're going to order this. And she'll ignore me, and she'll go through this whole process of asking many questions about, can I substitute that for this and this for that? And what about this other thing? And she goes around and around, and she always orders what I say she'll order because I know what she's going to do. And she often knows the same about me. I'll forget something, she'll remember it.
Between us, we have one complete

0: brain, right? But here's the idea. I'm getting in sync with God. I know what God thinks about this. How do I know what God thinks about it? Because I read the Bible. And the Bible reveals God to me. And I know his thoughts. If, when we get into the Sermon on the Mount, effectively, you're reading the manifesto, the worldview of Jesus himself. That's why if you have a red letter Bible, the Sermon on the Mount is all red. All red, because it's just the words of our Lord. You want to know what Jesus thinks about these things? Well, of course, read the whole Bible. But in particular, in the Sermon on the Mount, you will see. So can two walk together unless they have agreed? So to walk with God means to get in sync with God, to be in rhythm with God.
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0: You know, I've heard people describe a trip to Israel as seeing the Bible actually come to life. Hey, everybody, Greg Laurie. And I've been to Israel many times, and I've led a lot of tours, and I have to say that's absolutely true. Listen, when you're walking on the same stones that Jesus himself walked on, well, that's something that's enriching to your faith. It's not just a travel experience. It actually energizes and enhances your study of the Bible. Think of it this way. It's a vacation with a purpose. And we're going to be taking a tour of Israel April 6 to 15, 2027. You can find out more at israel.harvest.org.
1: Step right into biblical history. 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Well, we're learning some lessons from the life of Noah today, as Pastor Greg brings a message from the book of Genesis. Let's continue.
0: Number two, Noah was a witness for God. He was a witness for God. In 2 Peter, he's described as a preacher of righteousness. You know, though, he didn't have a lot of converts. In fact, he didn't have any. He lived 950 years and effectively outside of his family did not have a single convert. But he stands as an example to all of those faithful seed sowers out there. You know, it's not my job to convert anybody. It is my job to faithfully communicate the gospel. So maybe you've shared the gospel with many people and no one has ever responded. Maybe you might want to think of breath mints. I'm not sure. Stop eating raw garlic before you engage people. There might be some extenuating circumstances here we could look at. But apart from that, your job is to deliver the message and leave the results in the hands of God. Well, Noah did that, but he did reach his family because Hebrews 11:7 says, by faith, Noah, being divinely warned of things not yet seen, moved with godly fear, prepared an ark for the saving of his household. Number three, Noah worked for God. He worked for God. He said, I want you to effectively build a giant boat. Now, there was no body of water nearby. It had never rained before. And Noah's building a giant boat, effectively like a big box that was unsinkable. And one of the greatest practical acts of faith in all of history, Noah cut down that first gopher wood tree to build this ark. You know, the Bible doesn't tell us he was a carpenter. He certainly wasn't a shipbuilder. But God called an unqualified man to do something. God does not call the qualified. He qualifies the called. Consider this fact. The ark was built by amateurs, but the Titanic was built by professionals. Okay? So sometimes it works out just fine. Now, when we think of the ark, we think this is impossible. You could get all of those animals inside of that ark. Well, it's not impossible at all. And they didn't have to get every animal in there. They were only to carry air-breathing, land-dwelling animals and creeping things and winged animals like birds, aquatic life like fish and whales and other amphibious creatures obviously could be in the ocean around. They didn't have to have every breed of dog, for instance, out today. They just had to have the original two dogs before we started coming up with all of these weird oodles. Someone decided a poodle should be bred with every other breed of dog. We have labradoodles and all kinds of other variations, jackapoodles, spoodles. I looked this up. There's even a German woodle, which is a German wire hair standard poodle. Look, how many of you own a labradoodle? Raise your hand up. Okay, let me just insult your dog for a moment, if you don't mind. This is my opinion. I've thought of getting one. They're very cute. And they're hyperallergenic, right? Okay, we know that. So they don't shed. Okay, it's nice. But everyone I know that has one of these dogs all seem to be collectively stupid. And I've tried to figure it out. They run around like they're insane. Like, what is wrong with this dog? Other dogs will sit quietly. You can pet them. The labradoodle's like, ah, you know, just, I don't know what it is. And so I Googled it. Why are labradoodles so stupid? And said something interesting happens because labs are not stupid and poodles are not stupid. But when you get the oodles gone, something happens. But I also read that it's because they're very hyperactive and they need to be attention given to them. Okay, whatever. But I shouldn't have said any of these things. I know I've offended someone. I'm sorry. I feel like gone after the cat people long enough. Now it's time to just offend everybody out there I could possibly offend. Let's think for a few moments about the spiritual life of Noah. I mean, this man, you know, really, without any support to speak of, followed the will of God. And he sat in this boat for all of this time, and he waited on the Lord. And then when they finally reached dry land, bringing me to point number four, he remembered God. And I'm really impressed by Genesis 8:20 that says, Noah built an altar to the Lord. I mean, hey, if you'd been cooped up in a boat for that long, wouldn't you want to just run around for a while? Noah said, no, I'm going to bring a sacrifice to God. I'm going to remember that God did all of this for us. And I think it's so important to remember the Lord. There's so many ways that we can do it. You know, one way is just to say grace over a meal. I like that, don't you? I love when I see a family just bow for a moment of prayer and ask God to bless their food. By the way, if you're asked to say grace, don't go too long. You know, it's just, thank you, Lord, you provided this food. Don't wait for the food to get cold. Just don't be that person. You probably have a labradoodle too. I don't know. I said, probably in the restaurant with you, right? Because it's your emotional support dog, right? But giving thanks, that's a simple way. When you take a portion of your income, the tithe, an offering, and say, we're going to give faithfully to the Lord, that's a way to remember the Lord. When you get up in the morning and you start the day with scripture and prayer, that's a way to remember the Lord. When you set Sunday aside and say, this is the Lord's day. There might be things we can do, but we're going to go worship the Lord in church. That's a way to remember the Lord.

0: Good encouragement today on A New Beginning from Pastor Greg Laurie by way of his message called God Keeps His Promises. You know, one of the first promises Pastor Greg mentioned earlier in the message is that the Lord promises to forgive our sin. If we will confess our sin, He is faithful and just to forgive us of our sin and cleanse us from all unrighteousness. That's a promise there for the taking. Have you received that promise? That promise is for everyone, isn't it, Pastor Greg?
1: That's right. The Bible says whoever will call upon the name of the Lord will be saved. So think of it this way. Maybe you're out in a riptide in the ocean and you can't get your footing and you're in trouble and you see a lifeguard. Call out for help and the lifeguard will rescue you. The same is true spiritually. You're drowning in your sin. You need help. Jesus will save you. He will rescue you, but you must call out to Him. And you know how you do that? You do it in prayer. So let me just lead you in a simple prayer, and you can pray this prayer after me. You can pray it out loud if you like. And this is where you are calling out to Jesus to save you. Just pray this. Lord Jesus, I know I'm a sinner, and I know you are the Savior who died on the cross for my sin and rose again from the dead. Now, Lord, I turn from my sin and I put my faith in you. Be my Savior, my Lord, be my God and my friend. I choose to follow you from this moment forward. In Jesus' name I pray. Amen. Hey, if you just prayed that prayer, I want you to know that Christ Himself has come to live inside of you. And I have a resource I want to send you. It's called the New Believer's Bible. So the New Believer's Bible is the New Testament in the New Living Translation with hundreds of notes that I wrote that will encourage you in this commitment you are making to follow Christ. There's some other materials included as well in what we call the New Believer's Growth Pack, but let me get this New Believer's Bible into your hands as quickly as possible. Here's Dave to tell you more.
0: 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Well, this month, America celebrates a milestone birthday, and we want to make available a relevant movie called A Great Awakening. It's the story of George Whitefield, Benjamin Franklin, and the Great Awakening that set the stage for the founding of our country. Here's the movie's director, Joshua Enck.
2: In the 250th anniversary of our nation, the word liberty is going to be used in many, many circles.
3: Yep.
2: And people, it's something that everybody wants. Everybody wants liberty, but they have different definitions
3: yes.
2: of it. Some people think that ultimate liberty is no rules at all. But yeah. we know that that all leads to bondage.
3: Yeah.
2: And then others know that there's a construct and there's, you know, a moral code.
3: Yes.
2: And that it follows what true liberty really is.
3: Right.
2: And true liberty for us is the belief in Jesus Christ to be set free from our sins. And that is what's on that liberty bell that rings out in our
3: yes.
2: city of brotherly love. Proclaim liberty throughout all the land unto all the inhabitants thereof. This film, A Great Awakening, is going to proclaim the true definition of liberty through two unlikely people mm-hmm. who providentially came together, you know, and not just was a part of the Great Awakening,
3: right.
2: but sparked the Great Awakening.
3: Right.
2: And it became an inferno and literally changed the culture of this nation and gave it its identity.
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0: Every time Jesus performs a miracle, God's glory is put on display, but there's more going on. Today on Truth for Life, Alistair Begg shows us two miracles that revealed Jesus' compassion for the hurting and the lost, even those who are often overlooked. We're looking at the opening verses of Luke chapter 7.
1: Well, we looked yesterday at Jesus in terms of his humility, seeing him as a humble servant. And we want to look today at Jesus in his compassion, if you like, seeing him as a compassionate shepherd, keeping in mind what we've said so far, namely that the great issue is to be in Christ and having been placed in Christ to become like Christ and like him here this morning as we think in terms of compassion. We stopped at the 17th verse. In the section that follows, we discover that John the Baptist, that is John, who had been so clear in pointing to Jesus as the Lamb of God, is actually apparently having second thoughts. And he has called two of his disciples to him. There you will read in 18 and 19. And he is dispatching them to the Lord Jesus to ask him what appears to be a very strange question. He wants them to go and just check with Jesus, are you the one who wants to come, or should we be looking for someone else? If you examine his preaching, it was very straightforward. It was about destruction. It was about wrath. It was about fire. It was about judgment. It was all good stuff. Very striking and very clear. And now as he is observing the ministry of Jesus, what he's finding is that the notes that he has sounded seem so strangely silent in the preaching of his master, that Jesus himself seems actually to be on about something entirely different. And all the things that John had said, you know, the axe is already at the root of the trees, the fire is already kindled for burning, he says, well, I don't see any trees getting chopped down. And I don't see the fire blazing the way I expected it. No, because you see, John the Baptist had to learn, and we have to learn too, that the coming of the kingdom of Christ was not in this early instance in spectacular and dramatic victories over the powers and authorities of political forces and so on. But in actual fact, the coming of the kingdom of God was being seen in works of mercy. That it was in the compassion of Christ that this great transforming impact was being felt throughout the world. It is, as Paul, when he writes in Romans chapter 2, as if Jesus embodies what Paul writes, and he says to the Jewish people, he says, are you so crazy? Are you so dull that you don't even realize that it would be God's kindness that leads you to repentance? It's his kindness. Is it possible that some of us have a wee bit too much of the spirit of John the Baptist about us, wanting to call down fire and destruction on people, and wondering why it is that they seem so disinterested in our story, find our appeals so unappealing? It may well be that we need the counterbalance by pursuing Jesus' approach. And in these little incidents to which we've turned, and of course you know your Bibles well enough to recognize that we could turn to a number of places, in these incidents the power of Christ is revealed and the compassion of Jesus is extended beyond man-made barriers of race and respectability. And you will see that as we look at these two households. Both of them are sad households. First one is a household of a centurion. And this centurion was a man of prominence in his community. This man has slaves within his house, according to his status. Slaves in Roman law had no rights at all. That's why they could be bought and sold and even killed. Now that's the environment, okay? Centurion, strong, in control, running his household, ready for every challenge, and here he is. And in his house, one of his servants, you will notice, interestingly, whom in verse 2 we're told his master valued highly. This is an interesting centurion. Interesting on a number of fronts, but this one true. There is a centurion servant. And he would come down in the morning, as it were, and he would have said to one of the other people in his house, how is Gaius this morning? How is Gaius my servant? I just invented his name, Gaius. One of the most common names in the Roman Empire, I believe. A bit like Fred or Joe. How is Gaius this morning? Well, there's no obvious change in him, I'm afraid. Oh, dear. In fact, he's sick and about to die. Then look at this interesting little phrase at the beginning of verse 3. The centurion heard of Jesus. The centurion heard of Jesus. Doesn't that just pique your interest? You don't want to go off on these things because all that we need is in the Bible and nothing has been left out that we need. But it is interesting, isn't it? Just as he heard of Jesus. We don't know how he heard of Jesus. But what he heard of him obviously was of importance because having heard of Jesus, he sent some elders of the Jews to him. This is a clever chap. He didn't get to be a centurion, you know, just by falling out of his bed. No, no, he says himself, now, Jesus, Jewish, me, not Jewish. How about I get some elders of the Jews and I'll send them, you're religious folks, you're in his camp. Could you please go and represent me to him? That's what's happening. The centurion heard of Jesus. He sent some elders of the Jews to him, asking him to come and heal his servant. Where did he get this from? Where do you get this faith from? How does a man have such faith? This is amazing. If you don't think it's amazing, Jesus thought it was amazing. He actually says so. So he sends them. He's clear about the objective. As a soldier, he should be. This is what we're going to do, and this is how we're going to do it. And so they come to Jesus, and look at how they plead. And they plead earnestly in verse 4, and they plead on the basis of patronage. They're completely wrong, but nevertheless, this is their approach. Jesus, we'd like you to come to this man's house because he actually loves our nation and has built our synagogue. Therefore, he's done a lot of stuff for us, so why don't you do something for him? It's not uncommon in Christian circles today to try and build into the lives of people on the strength of patronage. But actually, that is not going to cut it. And indeed, while he was still far from the house, the centurion sent friends. First, he sent the religious elders. Now, the word may have come back. We don't know what the distance was. They're boasting about you, boss. They're saying, this man loves our nation. This man built our synagogue. This man is a big shot. And they're appealing to Jesus on the strength of all the things you've done. Oh, he says, that wasn't what I had in mind at all. Hey, come here. Let's get a couple of my friends and go down there and clean this act up for me, will you? So the friends come down. And the friends come down with a very different message. Lord. Lord, it's a good start, isn't it? Lord. Don't trouble yourself. I don't deserve to have you come under my roof. That's why I didn't even consider myself worthy to come to you. You see, when grace grips a man or a woman, we come to Christ on bended knee. We may present ourselves in business, in academics, in athletics, in military matters, on the strength of our stars and our stripes. But when we come to Christ, we come face down. And the centurion understood what the religious Jews could not get. Why? Because Pharisees always come to Jesus on the strength of how well they're doing. That's why the boy would not come into the party. For all these years, he says to his father, I have slaved in your house. And you never even gave me any kind of party. But this son of yours who made a hash of things has come back up the road, and look at all this singing and look at all this dancing. You see, Pharisees will never understand such compassion, never understand such mercy. That's why we will never then be the conveyors of such mercy, till we understand that it is with mercy and with judgment my web of time he wove, and I, the dews of sorrow, are lustered by his love. And Jesus steps forward, responding now to this entreaty. And we're told in verse 9 that Jesus was amazed. The humility of the man is wonderful, isn't it? Notice how he introduces himself. For I myself am a man under authority. Not of. Prepositions matter. Not only when you're playing Scrabble. For I am a man under authority. I'm able in my limited sphere to say you can go and another can come. But you, Jesus, you can actually say to disease, go and it will go. Now say it, Jesus, for my servant's sake. And when Jesus heard this, he was amazed at him. And turning to the crowd that was following him, he said, I've never found such great faith, even in Israel. And then the man who had been sent returned to the house and found the servant well. That's so wonderful. I'd love to have been there for that, wouldn't you? Especially the first group that came back, taking credit for it all, you know? Well, if we hadn't gone down there and in the first instance, I'm sure not. Yeah, oh, shut up, please. Please, just go and go get yourself a donut. Let me just make three observations. Observation number one, the prophecy of Simeon in this instance is being fulfilled. What is the prophecy of Simeon, says someone? You have to go back to chapter 2. Simeon, remember, the ancient man in the temple takes the child Jesus in his arms and he prophesies over him. And part of what he says of this child in his arms, he says he has a light for revelation to the Gentiles. And people say, well, I wonder what that's going to mean. Well, here we've discovered part of what it means right here in the home of the centurion. That's observation number one. Observation number two, Jesus does not draw insider-outsider distinctions even when confronted with the possibility of potential defilement. He doesn't draw insider-outsider distinctions when confronted with the possibility of defilement. What do you mean? It was a defilement for a Jew to go into the home of someone who was a Gentile without the necessary preparations. But Jesus apparently was quite prepared to make the journey as necessary. And the third observation is that we find in this little incident two essential requirements for receiving true blessing. Number one, deep humility. Number two, a steadfast faith in Jesus. We have to turn to our next incident, leaving behind the question, what kind of faith did this man have? Did he have faith only to believe that Jesus could heal his servant? Or did he come to faith in Jesus himself as not only the one who would heal his servant of physical disease, but also who would cleanse his evil heart from sin? We're going to have to wait until eternity to find out. But I have him on my list to look for early on in my experience of heaven. I'll be wandering around going, has anyone seen the centurion from Luke chapter 7? Jesus was so kind to him. Now to the second one, and we've got very little time left, but it's a briefer account of Jesus' compassion. Soon afterwards, verse 11, Jesus went to a town called Nain. This is another sad home. 6 miles southeast of Nazareth, a day's journey from Capernaum, which is where we've begun in verse 1 of this chapter. Archaeologists, we're told, have found tombs in the rocks along the roads leading to Capernaum, and particularly around the eastern gate of this little village. And the sounds of sadness would have been present from the dawn of that morning. Many of her friends, that is the widow, would have had gathered outside her home. The plaintive songs from the flutes, The symbols would have reminded the lady, even before she got out of her bed, what the day held for her. This was the saddest of all days. And once again, in this little incident, the focus, like before, is not so much on the healing as on the centurion's faith. And here, not so much on the raising of the dead son, as it is on the compassion of Christ for the woman in her need. She is a woman, first of all. She is a widow, therefore she has no husband. And now she is sonless. Isn't that what he says? So this is the end of the line for her. She is the epitome of the poor. We say the poor, is that significant? Well, I think it is, because we're back at our pivotal verse in Luke 4. The Spirit of the Lord is on me because he has anointed me to preach good news to the poor. There couldn't be anybody poorer than this lady. She has now no means of protection or provision. Few openings for such a woman in this kind of environment. From a human perspective, she now faces sadness, loneliness, and the end of the family line. Her predicament is well understood by the community. Hence, Luke tells us that a significant crowd, a large crowd, had come along with Jesus, and there was a crowd that had gathered, a large crowd had gathered from the town and was with the lady. They were there as a sign of mutual support. Poor woman, she's a widow, and now she's lost her only son. It's a bit like the experience of Naomi, as it's recorded in Ruth, isn't it? And all of the potential bitterness that floods in upon her. Interestingly, in this incident, there's no request. Nobody's sending anybody to do anything. No one has the idea. Why don't we get Jesus involved in this? No, the events are unfolding as per routine. And then we read in verse 13, when the Lord saw her, his heart went out to her. Seems that he saw her before he heard her. We would expect this of a compassionate shepherd, wouldn't we? Because Luke also tells us that in relationship to crowds, when Jesus saw the crowds, he was moved with compassion, not simply because the crowds made him feel a certain way, but because when he looked at them, he saw them as sheep without a shepherd. Just like when you sit at a football game, and you look, you're at one end zone and you look down to the other end zone, and you see all of these people, all whom the Bible says will stand before the bar of God's judgment and give a reckoning for their lives. At least once in a while, if there is anything of Christ in us, we must have been moved with compassion. But is it not true that depending on our social status and our background, when we see people who are in a mess, often a mess of their own making, we may be a lot quicker to the methodology of John the Baptist than to the compassion of the Lord Jesus. Now look at that. I can't believe. Can you believe somebody's like that? Look at that. You're looking at yourself apart from the grace of God. At one time we were foolish and disobedient, without God and without hope in the world, by our very nature. All of the sins of humanity wrapped up in our evil hearts. The fact that we never gave rein to them all is only an indication of God's amazing grace to us. And when the Lord saw her, his heart went out to her. And he said to her, "Hey lady, don't cry." She didn't know that he saw her, but he did. Into the extremity of this little lady's life comes Christ, the compassionate shepherd. And Luke tells us that he halts the progression of the coffin to the grave. He's halting the tragic progression to the grave. Halting the tragic progression to the grave. He's doing, you see, what no one else can do. He's doing what Buddha never did and never could, because he is in the grave. He's doing what Muhammad could never accomplish. He's doing what only he who is the resurrection and the life could ever do. He halts the tragic progression to the grave. This is who Jesus is. This is why he's revealed to us in all of his power and in all of his authority. And this is what makes his compassion all the more magnificent, that somebody as vast in his resources would stoop to the level of this, to some no-named woman in her miserable circumstances on a routine day as she buries her only boy. Who really cares ultimately? Oh, the people come for a while as they do at funerals, and they'll send little notes for a while. But she's going to live with this for the rest of her life. And into the middle of all of that, Jesus comes and speaks. Don't you wish that you could have seen the eyes of the people? First, as he touches the coffin, and Luke says, and those carrying it stood still. Young man, I say to you, get up. The dead man sat up and began to talk. Why? Because he speaks, and listening to his voice, new life the dead receive. Mm-hmm. And notice, here's the key to this whole thing. And Jesus gave him back to his mother. That's compassion. He says, listen, your mother needs you still. Now, don't get all hung up on how Jesus spoke to the dead and everything else. He's the Lord of life and death. He possesses power over the invisible sphere of the spirit world to which the soul goes. He, of all people, is able to call back that which is apparently gone. He is the only one who could do it, and he did it. And the fellow looked up, and I guess he just said to his mom, hey. And she said, hey, I'm glad to have you back. Observations 5, to go like this, 1. Unlike others, Jesus doesn't simply comment on the great enemies of mankind. He overcomes them. Sin and sickness and death. 2, he hears the cries of the sorrowful. And he knows your heart. And he knows your cries. 3, he's the loving comforter. He's the victor over death. He's the reuniter of separated dear ones. 4, what he did here, he will one day do for all the faithful in a final perfect form. And 5, he will bring full and final comfort on that day, raise all his people, reunite us with our loved ones and all who have died in him.
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1: With SRN News, I'm Keith Peters in Washington. As the nation celebrates its 250th birthday this weekend, the legislative branch has momentarily called it quits.
2: The House leadership on Tuesday abruptly canceled votes and sent lawmakers home early for the holiday recess. Speaker Mike Johnson's majority once again ground to a standstill by a Republican split over their own party's agenda. In this case, it's a standoff blocking the annual defense bill as the holdout Republicans pushed to include President Donald Trump's own priority, the Save America Act, a strict voter ID bill. Speaker Johnson spent 4 hours last week at the White House and spent another 2 hours with the president this week on a path forward. Bernie Bennett in Washington.
1: The punishing heat wave that has affected the Midwest and Great Lakes has moved east. Temperatures have moved into the upper 90s and 100s, with heat indices predicted to reach 110 to 115. In Marietta, Georgia, the CEO of Must Ministries, Ike Reigart, says their cooling center in Cobb County, Georgia, opens during the day when the temperature goes above 90 degrees.
3: Well, we know that over the next few days, that heat index may go anywhere from 105 to 108 degrees. It becomes life-threatening. So to me, this is a rescue station.
1: The heat is expected to last through the weekend. President Trump trying out his new Air Force One, a gift from the government of Qatar. He says Qatar spared no expense with the plane they presented to the U.S. to serve as Air Force One.
4: Nope, there's never been a plane like it. Frankly, we couldn't build a plane like this because we wouldn't be willing to spend the kind of money necessary. They spent top dollar. So the head of Boeing said this is considered the best 747 they've ever built.
1: On Wall Street, the Dow down by 13 points. The NASDAQ dropped 173. The S&P lower by 16. 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
6: March 4th, 1865. The Civil War was nearing its end. The nation was exhausted, divided, and grieving. On that day, President Abraham Lincoln delivered his second inaugural address, just 700 words spoken in about 7 minutes. 41 days later, Lincoln would be assassinated. Yet the words he spoke that day still echo through history. In that brief address, Lincoln referenced God 14 times, spoke of prayer, and quoted scripture repeatedly. He reminded Americans that both sides of the conflict shared a common faith, saying both read the same Bible and pray to the same God, and each invokes his aid against the other. Lincoln understood that political division alone could not explain the nation's crisis. More than 160 years later, America still wrestles with division, truth, and our dependence on God. The question is whether we'll remember the wisdom Lincoln left behind.
1: Here's the Wall Street Business Report.
7: Federal Reserve Chair Kevin Warsh says keeping prices in check is job one at the Fed.
8: We're going to deliver price stability in the U.S. That's what this committee has signed up to do. And our objective is to do that. The tactics, the strategy, and the rest, that's still to come.
7: Warsh signaling that the Fed remains committed to bringing prices back to its 2% long-term target. California wants to make food labels a little less confusing.
9: The new law requires manufacturers to use just two labels, best if used by for peak quality and used by for safety. This change aims to reduce food waste and emissions. Rich Thomason reporting.
7: That means no more sell-by date labels. Alibaba has agreed to pay $600 million that will settle a dispute with the U.S. government for allegedly selling and importing illegal pharmaceuticals. With the Wall Street Business Report, I'm Bob Agnew.
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10: Hello, Bristol Bay. My name is Maggie Johnson. It's time to take a look at the weather forecast from the King Salmon, Dillingham, and Anchorage airports. From King Salmon, today's showers will continue this afternoon. The high will be 52. Winds will be south of 5 to 10 miles an hour. The chance of rain is 90%. Tonight will be cloudy with periods of light rain. The low will be 43. Winds will be south at 5 to 10 miles an hour. The chance of rain is 80%. Tomorrow will be cloudy with occasional light rain, mainly in the morning. The high will be 56. Winds will be north to northeast at 5 to 10 miles an hour. The chance of rain is 70%. From the Dillingham Airport, Today's showers will continue this afternoon. The high will be 52. Winds will be south to southeast at 10 to 15 miles an hour. The chance of rain is 90%. Tonight there will be showers in the evening. There will become a steady light rain overnight. The low will be near 45. Winds will be south to southwest at 10 to 15 miles an hour. The chance of rain is 70%. Tomorrow there will be cloudy skies with light rain early on. The high will be 56. Winds will be east at 5 to 10 miles an hour. The chance of rain is 60%. From the Ted Stevens Air National Airport in Anchorage, today will be partly cloudy. The high will be 66. Winds will be west at 5 to 10 miles an hour. Tonight there will be some clouds. The low will be near 50. Winds will be southwest at 5 to 10 miles an hour. Tomorrow there will be a mixture of clouds and sunshine. There will be a slight chance of a rain shower. The high will be 64. Winds will be west to southwest at 5 to 10 miles an hour. For today's tides, at the entrance of the Naknek River, at 4:44 p.m., it's a high tide at 13.8 feet. At 11:56 p.m., it's a low tide at 0.6 feet. At the entrance of the Egigik River, at 1:57 p.m., it's a high tide at 11.6 feet. At 10:11 p.m., it's a low tide at negative 0.3 feet. At Clark's Point, Nishkik Bay, at 4:31 p.m., it's a high tide at 13.3 feet. At 11:26 p.m., it's a low tide at 1.9 feet. In the marine forecast, in the Bristol Bay waters for Area 761, Bristol Bay from Port Hyden to Cape Chichikov out to 15 nautical miles. Today, there will be a southwest wind at 20 knots. Seas will be at 3 feet with rain. Tonight, there will be a southwest wind at 10 knots. Seas will be at 3 feet with rain. Tomorrow, there will be a west wind at 10 knots. Seas will be at 3 feet with rain. For Area 762, Bristol Bay from Cape Chichikov to Cape Pierce out to 15 nautical miles. Today, there will be a southeast wind at 15 knots. Seas will be at 3 feet with rain. Tonight, there will be a southwest wind at 15 knots, diminishing to 10 knots after midnight. Seas will be at 3 feet with rain. Tomorrow, there will be a variable wind less than 10 knots, becoming a west 10 knots in the afternoon. Seas will be at 3 feet. Thank you for listening to the voice of Bristol Bay. 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
11: 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Today, Dr. David Jeremiah begins the series Making Sense of It All with some practical, biblical advice he's titled Courage When Fatigue Drains You. 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
12: And thank you for joining us today. You know, there's an old saying that says, fatigue makes cowards of us all. When you get tired, things get different. And today we're going to talk about what to do when fatigue drains you from an incredible passage in Isaiah chapter 40. Get your Bibles. If you have a study guide ahead of time, get your study guide. We'll begin in just a moment as we start this new month with this series called Making Sense of It All, Seeing the World with a Biblical Perspective. During this month, when you help us with the ministry that we're doing here on the radio, we want to send you a very special resource. I just got my copy yesterday, and it's by my friend Rob Morgan, and it's called 100 Bible Verses That Made America Great. And these verses have a history behind them, and there's really 100 of them. You go through this book, you're amazed at the research Rob has done to help us understand how the Bible has been interwoven into the fabric of our nation. We'd like to send you this book. It's our way of saying thank you for your July gift in keeping with the 250th anniversary of our nation. This book is 359 pages long. It's a good read, and it's a good book to have. When you send a gift of any size, ask for your copy of the book, 100 Bible Verses That Made America, and it will be on its way to you before you know it. Well, let's get started with the lesson today. This is Courage When Fatigue Drains You.
13: America is becoming a nation of angry, short-tempered people. From road rage to airplane rage, grocery store rage, and violence at sports events, the media has been reporting these emotional outbursts with unprecedented frequency. How in the world do we overcome the temptation to join in the rat race and become part of a problem instead of part of the solution? Well, if you will listen carefully and prayerfully, I believe that God's word can help today. I know that the passage we are sharing has been a wonderful blessing in my own life, and I trust that it will be so for you as well. Isaiah is going to help us understand an important spiritual discipline, a discipline that can transform the way that we do life. As we unpack this passage, we will find a symbol of courageous strength to help us in times of stress. So let's begin by looking at this passage backwards, if you will, from the bottom up. And our first principle is this: the symbol of courageous strength is soaring. Notice what it says in Isaiah chapter 40, verse 31. They shall mount up with wings like eagles. They shall run and not be weary. They shall walk and not faint. Isaiah is using this symbolic picture from ornithology, from the study of birds, to help us understand how a person who is walking with the Lord is supposed to cope during times of pressure. I read an article that described three different ways that birds fly. Listen carefully. First of all, some birds fly by simply flapping. Ornithologists say that the first method of flying is flapping, keeping their wings in constant motion to counteract gravity. For instance, hummingbirds can flap up to 70 times per second. But flapping is an awkward, clumsy business. I don't know about the rest of you taking my life in this metaphor. I've spent a lot of time flapping. Do you do that? You know, I'm supposed to be like an eagle and I'm flapping around like a hummingbird. And the problem with flapping is that it makes a lot of commotion, but it doesn't get you anywhere. The second way of flying, according to the scholars, is by gliding. The second kind of flying works like this. The bird builds up enough speed and he goes up high and he settles into a downward flight gliding. And it is much more graceful than flapping. But unfortunately, he doesn't get the bird very far because a reality in the form of gravity sets in pretty quickly. And the gliding bird, if he is not arrested in his glide, will glide ultimately right into the ground. The third way is what we would call soaring. Only a few birds, like the eagle, are capable of doing this. Eagles' wings are so strong that they are capable of catching rising currents. Eagles' wings are so strong that they are capable of catching

You want to go through your whole life just flapping, just doing your own thing and just flapping around. You can do that. You won't get anywhere. You'll make a lot of commotion and you'll wear yourself out pretty quickly. Or you can have one little moment of glory and grace and glide right into the earth. Or you can let God teach you to soar like an eagle. Then you get the updrafts of His Spirit and you get the energy that comes from Him and you soar in His strength. When we face a crisis, then we soar. When we are going through the ups and downs of life, we learn to run without weariness. And when sometimes we are called just to plod along day after day, we walk without fainting. So here's a promise that works for every age and for every stage of life. We are called upon in this passage of Scripture, in the imagery Isaiah presents, to be God's eagles flying and soaring above the issues of life. But how do we do that? How do we stop flapping and start soaring? Well, the symbol of courageous strength is soaring, but if you read the Bible carefully, you'll notice that the secret of courageous strength is waiting. Isaiah 40, 30, and 31. And the young men shall utterly fall, but those who wait on the Lord shall renew their strength. The secret of courageous strength is waiting. Now, what does that mean? The Bible has a lot to say about waiting. To wait means to pause, to soberly consider our own inadequacies and the Lord's all-sufficiency, and to seek counsel and help from the Lord and to find hope in Him. Waiting involves submission to the Word of God and the will of God and the ways of God. Waiting is saying, I'm not going to do this on my own. I'm going to do this in the strength that God provides. Lord, I'm going to let You be the updraft under my wings that causes me to be who You want me to be. Now, I want to show you five benefits that will happen to you as a believer if you learn how to wait. Then I'm going to talk a little bit more about what it means to wait. I need to tell you before I go any further that this is a very hard discipline for me. I was built more for speed than for comfort, and waiting is not an easy thing for a type A person to accomplish. And yet, in the measure that I have been able to get around this discipline in my own heart and make it my practice, I have found the strength that God promises in Isaiah. When I first moved to California from the Midwest, I did not know anything about waiting. I lived in a town where when you went to the bank, you were always first or second in line. You never waited. You went to the grocery store, there was always a checkout open for you. I came to Southern California, and what an introduction to a new way of life. Everywhere you went, you waited. You waited at the ATM. You waited at the stores. You waited to get your driver's license. You waited for everything. And most of all, you waited in restaurants. I remember during that time, someone gave me a little piece of advice that went like this. When you go to a restaurant, you wait to get in. After you get in, you wait to be seated. After you're seated, you wait for the menu. After you get the menu, you wait for the person to come and take your order. After they take your order, you wait for your food. Then you wait for the dessert menu, and then you wait for your dessert. Then you wait for your check. Then you wait to check out. And they have the audacity to call the person who presides over all of this the waiter. He's not the waiter. I'm the waiter. You see where I'm going with this? Waiting is hard, isn't it? And yet, listen to how the Word of God teaches us the benefits of waiting. I'm going to give you these five things. I can't spend much time on any of them, but they're so evident in these verses of Scripture. First of all, waiting results in perception. Psalm 25, 4 and 5. Notice what this says. Show me Your ways, O Lord. Teach me Your paths. Lead me in Your truth and teach me. For You are the God of my salvation. On You I will wait. All the day. Go back up to the top of that and notice what it says. Show me Your ways. Teach me Your paths. Lead me in Your truth
and teach me.

0: If you want God to show you his ways and lead you in truth and teach you, you have to learn to wait. Because waiting is the key to perception. Secondly, waiting results in protection. Our soul waits for the Lord. He is our help and our shield. For our heart shall rejoice in him because we have trusted in his holy name. Waiting results in protection. It calls upon us to wait in order that we might have the protection of the Lord. It refers to the Lord in this passage of scripture as our shield. How many of you know that when you wait before the Lord, he helps to protect you from all the things that could come into your life and destroy your peace and keep you from being who he wants you to be? Thirdly, waiting results in perspective. Psalm 37:7. This is an interesting verse. Waiting results in perspective. Rest in the Lord and wait patiently for him. Do not fret because of him who prospers in his way, because of the man who brings wicked schemes to pass. Do you know how to get over being all bent out of shape because of the people who are doing things wrong and seem to be profiting? Just wait on the Lord. Just get before the Lord and put it all in his hands, and he will help you to get perspective on life. And you will see that not everything that seems to be important at the present is ultimately important. Waiting will give you perspective. Notice fourthly, waiting results in provision. What a great verse in Lamentations. The Lord is good to those who wait for him. Do you want to go any further? I want to tell you something. When you learn how to wait on the Lord, his goodness becomes so evident in your lives. And finally, we're back to where we were at the beginning. Isaiah 40:31, waiting results in power. But those who wait on the Lord shall renew their strength, and they shall mount up with wings like eagles. Five reasons for us to learn the discipline of waiting. It gives us perception and protection and perspective and provision and power. Are you with me? So how do we go about doing this? How do we learn how to wait on the Lord? Daniel Goleman wrote a very popular book, a highly influential book, in which he suggests that effectiveness in life is based less on cognitive intelligence than emotional intelligence. In fact, the book is called Emotional Intelligence. He explains how people with amazingly high IQs can live basically unproductive and unsatisfied lives, while some people with emotional intelligence, relational intelligence, usually thrive. He continues by saying that at the heart of emotional intelligence is the ability, watch this, to delay gratification and not live at the mercy of impulse. The most celebrated example of what's become known as the marshmallow test is included in his book, and this is the marshmallow test. A 4-year-old is in a room with some marshmallows, and he is told that the experimenter has to run an errand. But if the 4-year-old can wait until the person returns, he can have 2 marshmallows. If he wants to eat right now, he can, but he only gets 1. Now, that dilemma will try the soul of any 4-year-old kid, and it will probably try the soul of many adults you and I know. In this experiment, kids developed all kinds of strategies to enable them to wait. They would sing songs. They would tell themselves stories. They would play with their fingers. And one of the kids actually bent down and started licking the table. A Stanford University research team tracked these children for many years. Now, I want you to listen to this. And those 4-year-olds who were better able to wait grew up to be more socially competent, better able to cope with stress, and less likely to give up under pressure than those who could not wait. On the other hand, the marshmallow grabbers grew up to be more stubborn and indecisive, more easily upset and frustrated, and more resentful about not getting enough in life. No wonder Goleman summarized his study by calling the ability to wait the master aptitude in life. The ability to wait. Now, this is a message that sounds really strange to us today. We are a generation of fast food, instant gratification, buy now, pay later people. Waiting for anything doesn't sell well in today's society. We want it all and we want it now. But it might serve us well to stop for just a moment and examine what is happening to us. The Bible, both by precept and personal illustration, points us in a different direction. It's a direction that slows us down so that we can arrive at our destination and actually enjoy the journey. When we are in a big hurry, we need to find a way to slow down. When we feel the sense of panic growing within us, we need to transform our panic by a pause for strength. When we wonder how we will ever do it all, we need to wait just long enough for God's peace to reclaim our hearts. Sue Monk Kidd tells the story of taking a personal spiritual retreat at a monastery, going out by the water and trying to be still, trying to just be there and wait and listen and be present. She said it only lasted for a few seconds before everything in her rose up in rebellion. The need to get moving, get something done, read a book, act, solve something. And it overpowered her and she got up and walked away. She said on her way back to her room, she noticed a monk, ski cap pulled over his ears, sitting perfectly still beneath a tree. He sat there for long minutes, as much as an hour, perfectly still and tranquil. Later, she sought him out and she said, "How in the world can you be so still, just waiting there? I can't get used to the idea of doing nothing." He just laughed and he said, "That's because you've bought into the cultural myth that when you're waiting, you're doing nothing." Then he looked her in the eye and he said, "When you're waiting, you're actually doing the most important something there is. You're allowing your soul to grow up. If you can't be still and wait, you can't become what God created you to be. They that wait upon the Lord shall renew their strength." And waiting, unfortunately, has to be done in silence, which is another problem for most of us. We are uncomfortable with anything that causes everything to be totally still. And I've had to examine my own heart in this. I like to hear music. I play it in my car and I play it in my office. I'm beginning to realize that that can become a distraction sometimes from just being alone. You know, Isaiah 30:15 puts it this way, class. "For thus says the Lord God, the Holy One of Israel, in returning and rest you shall be saved. In quietness and confidence shall be your strength." In quietness and in confidence shall be your strength. This is God's formula. It is definitely not the world's formula. And the psalmist in Psalm 46:10 puts it this way, "Be still and know that I am God." Wayne Oates has written these words, "Silence is not native to my world. Silence, more than likely, is a stranger to you and to your world, too. If you and I ever have silence in our noisy hearts, we're going to have to grow it. You can nurture silence in your noisy heart if you value it, if you cherish it, and if you are eager to nourish it." Silence is hard to come by these days, is it not? But without silence, we can't have the discipline of waiting. And we wait before God, and we are certain that God is in what we do, and we follow Him, and we find peace. Well, we've looked at the symbol of courageous strength, which is soaring like an eagle. And we've looked at the secret to it, which is waiting. Now, I want you to notice the source of it, and the source of strength is God. Going all the way back up to the beginning of our text, notice, "Have you not known? Have you not heard? The everlasting God, the Lord, the creator of the ends of the earth, neither faints nor is weary. His understanding is unsearchable. He gives power to the weak, and to those who have might, he increases strength." My friend, if you're going to wait on somebody, here's somebody pretty good to wait on. Amen? Notice, in this little verse, you have a compendium of theological truth. The attributes of God scream out at us from every line in the text. He is eternal, the everlasting God. He is sovereign, the Lord. He is omnipotent, the creator of the ends of the earth. He is immutable. He never faints or is weary. He is omniscient. His understanding is unsearchable. He is merciful. He gives power to the weak, and he is gracious. He increases strength to those who already have might. So, my friend, what Isaiah is saying is this: if you will just cool your jets a little bit, kick back, get alone, be silent, and wait on the eternal, sovereign, omnipotent, immutable, omniscient, merciful, gracious God, he will get you where you need to go without all your flapping. Amen? That's what Isaiah wants us to understand. We are flappers by nature. God wants us to soar like eagles. And the way we learn to soar is by waiting before Almighty God, listening to his voice through his word, and having silence in our heart so that we can separate all of the noise and the static and hear God, and we get centered on him. Pick out sometime, someplace, somewhere, every day, and get silent before God. And just read something from his word and let it soak into your heart. Push everything else out of the way and just sit quietly before the Lord. The first day you do it, the first 2 minutes will seem like you've been there for 30 minutes. But as you get more accustomed to it and you begin to sense the peace that floods over your heart, you will discover that it will start to transform into tranquility what has before been stress that is so debilitating to all of us. So, are you soaring? Do you want to? That is the lesson God has been teaching me and teaching some of you. They that wait upon the Lord shall renew their strength. Are you willing to find some silence and some quietness to wait upon God? To put your hope in him and your trust in him? To reject the frenzied alternative of the culture in which we live? I can find peace in my heart when everything is crazy all around me, because I know the God who is everlasting, the God who is the creator of the heavens and the earth, whose wisdom is unsearchable. And through my waiting upon him and my relationship with him, he has put a quiet center in my life that gives me peace in the midst of the frenzy. Wow. It works, but you got to try it. And that's my challenge to you today.
1: I hope you're encouraged today, and that if you're suffering from overwhelmingly difficult stress and fatigue, your eyes are looking up and you're realizing there is an answer to this problem. The Bible has some great principles to help you. You can get this series that we're preaching during this month, and it's all on CD. There's a beautiful study guide that coordinates all the information. This is a summer series. I think you'd be blessed by having it. It would encourage you, and many of you, as your teacher, face these issues that go on in our life. Here's a biblical perspective on all of them. Making Sense of It All is the title of the series. And I hope you'll be able to stay with us through these difficult days of scheduling in the summer as we study these principles together. Tomorrow, we're going to talk about going up by going down from Philippians chapter 2. I hope you'll join us then. Until then, this is David Jeremiah. Thank you for being with us today on Turning Point.
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1: I have never met a person who exercised an act of kindness, who made a sacrifice financially, who saw a life change and then turned to me and said, "You know, I'm just so tired of being a generous person." The fact is, we all want to be more generous, but something gets in the way. How do we solve that? Well, stay with me. That's today.
0: Hello, I'm Dave Drewy, and today on Living on the Edge, Chip Ingram shares what he calls his Generosity Manifesto, a declared, written down set of intentions about how he is going to live. And to get there, he takes us on a journey through the entire Bible, from Abel's offering in Genesis 4, all the way to the Tree of Life in Revelation, tracing a single stunning thread, seeds. The message of the entire Bible, Chip argues, is about what you sow, what dies, and what grows. And once you see it, you cannot unsee it. Well, now here's Chip with his message titled, My Generosity Manifesto.
1: I want to share with you how you can actually become extraordinarily kind and extraordinarily generous. In fact, on the front of your notes, I've actually decided I'm going to make it my manifesto. Doesn't have to be yours, but this is mine. This is before God, and so I'm going public with this. You'll notice what a manifesto is. It is a published verbal declaration of intentions, of your motives, or your views on an issue. So it's public, right? I published it. And the real thing here is that, notice it says, to promote a new idea with a prescribed notions for carrying out the changes. And I'm going to share with you a new idea for me and the prescribed changes for my life. And I just have this sneaking feel that a lot of you are going to want to take the next step in generosity as well. Are you ready for it? Here's my manifesto. I want to be known in heaven and on earth as an extraordinarily kind and generous person. I know this happens because God says, have you considered my servant Job? I'm thinking that he does that about with you and some other people. I want him to say, before I die, have you considered my servant Chip? He's extraordinarily kind and generous. So open your notes. And as you open them there, you'll notice it says, you can become an extraordinarily kind and generous person. To do that, I have a picture I want to share, and there is a process I want you to follow, and then I kind of have a little practice that the scripture teaches about how this all works. The picture I want to share is, this is Henry, grows up in a nice home, dad and one of his brothers, amazing athletes, realizes he's not kind of in that category, but he had this sort of knack, he's an entrepreneur. So he goes to college and wants to make a little money, and so he decides he'll sell t-shirts. But think like t-shirts on 15 or 16 different campuses in America, and he gets college kids, doing it. So then he realized, I have a little knack for business, and then Henry realizes, maybe we should explore spiritual things. I grew up with good morals, and so they go to a church, and they go to a church a lot like this one. And they got shocked because the person actually opened the Bible and started talking about a relationship with God that was personal. And it was like, whoa, I just thought you sort of checked the box, go to church now and then. Well, as that happened, Henry realized he didn't have a relationship with God. He was just religious. And so he turned from his sin and he received Christ. And then he started praying and then started little by little ups and downs, read the scriptures. And then he learned that God owns everything. Oh my gosh, for a business guy, that's like crazy. So in one way you show that, he said, okay, so I was taught, give the first 10% of your income to declare that God owns it. So he said, okay. So he did that. And then he started getting around some people, said, well, it's not like a bill you pay. It's just, it's your heart that he wants. And so he started kind of giving a little bit more and be proportional and got excited about, we got to help this group and this group and that group and this person. And so then he starts this little business and he decides, I'm going to do it completely different than I've ever done. We're going to do it by kingdom principles. I'm going to be generous to my employees. It's an amazing story. And God just went, and then he thought, that's just one business. What if I could reproduce that? And out of that business, he started a venture capital firm called Sovereign Capital. Get it? Sovereign. And he invests not in Christian companies. He invests in Christians who are doing all kinds of companies, but they have to have a kingdom component that loves and cares and ministers and makes a difference in all kinds of people's lives. And so I declared, okay, I've inspired by Henry's story. I've inspired by what I've seen. I've been on a generosity journey. I'm going to the next level. And then I started studying. Been studying for this, and I saw something. This happens to you all, right? You've been studying the Bible, maybe some of you for years, at least I've been at it for a while, and I had it. Oh my gosh, this idea of reproducing things in life, I've never seen this before. So are you ready? What I want to do, this is nutty, but stay with me. I'm going to try and take you from the beginning of the Bible all the way to the end, and I just want to trace seeds and the impact, because here's the deal. When you see this, all of a sudden you realize, oh, generosity, I'm going to be planting seeds, either good seed or bad seed. And the only kind of seeds that grow are the kind that die and go under the earth. And then they bear fruit. And oh, so this is what life is all about. You ready? What we learn in terms of creation is all life is created. And then there's a likeness that God wants. When he creates us, it was in his image. He wanted people like us to rule this little earth the way he rules the universe, with kindness and goodness and perfect harmony. Well, then we learn seeds require a perfect environment. Things don't grow. Seeds can be everywhere, but they only grow if there's the right environment. And so chapter 2, what do we get? God says there's water, there's sunlight, there's his presence. It's not quite right early, so we get man and woman. We've got community. And then there's choice. Have you thought about that? Your choice. Where do you spend your time? What do you watch? What do you do with your money? Our choices, because all those things are seeds. Now we move on. The conflict begins, Genesis chapter 4, all the way through Revelation. And so are you ready for this? The very first conflict happens. Someone comes to be generous, to give an offering. His name's Abel. His brother brings an offering, and for some reason, either his heart isn't right or he's not bringing the right stuff. And God says to Abel, great offering. It's from the heart. I love generosity because I'm generous. And he says to Cain, you know, that's not what I'm looking for. And then he sees in his heart and he goes, you know, sin's crouching at your door. Don't go there. But instead he kills him. And then what you find is all the next chapters are Cain's seed and violence and corruption versus good seed. And then you get to chapter 6 where God says, I'm sad that I ever made mankind. There's bad seed in the heart of man apart from God. And so by chapter 12, here's the next person. There's this man named Abraham. So to Abraham and his seed, I will make a great nation and you'll bless every nation on the earth. By chapter 15, Abraham has done what you have to do. He has to leave. And then he goes, Lord, I don't have the word literally. I don't have a seed. I have no heir. And God says, in your seed, I will bless all the nations, just like the stars of the sky and like the sand of the seashore. Then Jesus comes and he comes to the earth. And what's he do? He demonstrates, what does good seed look like? We got to turn this thing around. The whole world system is get, selfish, selfish, selfish. When I don't get my way, I get angry. I get jealous. I kill. It's the history of mankind. So Jesus intervenes because he's going to deliver. Moses delivered. Nehemiah delivered. Abraham delivered. Now Jesus is going to come and do you remember what he said about himself? Unless a grain seed of wheat fall into the earth and die, it remains by itself alone. But if it dies, it brings forth much fruit. And so Jesus teaches his followers what? The kingdom of God is like a seed. Right? Like a mustard seed. It starts small, but then it grows and supports others. The kingdom of God is like a seed that's planted, and there's the tares and there's the wheat, and they grow up together. And then he says the seed is the word of God. And First Peter says that you're born again, not by the precious gold and silver, but by the imperishable word of God, the seed of the word of God.
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1: And so there's this group, and we're it. Believers all over the world who the seed of God's word lives in, and the agenda is that it would grow. But here's the deal. What did Jesus model? Only dead seeds grow. Until we die to ourselves, take up our cross, and follow him, then it's just us and our own energy. And then when you get to the very end, isn't it interesting? Jesus crushes Satan. He has a kingdom of people for himself. And what's the new heaven and the new earth look like? What was the whole goal anyway? Sowing, reaping, sowing, reaping, sowing, reaping, sowing, reaping. Jesus sows his own body and his life, who for the joy set before him endured the cross. And there's a new heaven and there's a new earth and there's a throne. And this seems kind of familiar, doesn't it? Water of life coming out of the throne. And on either side, the tree of life, and the tree of life bears fruit each month. Did you ever think about that? To bear fruit, there's still seeds. I've never seen any of that before. And then I begin to see the teaching of Jesus. Then I began to see, wait a second, all those parables, all that stuff about the law of the harvest, all that stuff about, oh my, he was really trying to teach us God created life where there would be light and love and relationship. But it only happens when you plant good seed, and good seed that's cultivated in the right kind of environment, his word. Fellowship, the kind of people, opportunity. And then he says, there's this battle going on in your heart, in my heart. And the only way to break it, that generosity is the way to stop the greed in my heart and yours. And it's how God begins to grow and cultivate transformation. Now, let me show you the principles. Principle number one, we reap where we sow. Do not be deceived. Underline deceived. This is money and possessions are powerful. God is not mocked. For whatever a man sows, this he'll also reap. For the one who sows to his flesh, the selfish side, the flesh reaps corruption. But the one who sows to the Spirit, from the Spirit will reap eternal life. Are you ready? We reap where we sow. Second principle is that we reap how much we sow. So it's not just wherever you sow, that's where you're going to reap. If life is all about you, and by the way, don't we all do this? I mean, don't give me that, I feel guilty look, would you stop talking? I mean, I struggle with this, you struggle with this, we're in this together, but we're going to change. We can change by God's grace and power. He says, we reap how much we sow. Now this I say, he who sows sparingly will reap also sparingly, and he who sows bountifully will reap also bountifully. Each one must do just as he's purposed in his heart, not grudgingly or under compulsion. For God loves a cheerful giver. The context is there was a famine, and this is Gentile church, and they were raising money to help really, really poor people. And Paul's collecting it, and it's just a reminder. You can give a little or you can give a lot, but the kingdom works like this. If you have 100 seeds and you plant it in a box that's 5 by 5, you're going to get X amount of fruit. If you have 100,000 seeds and you plant it in a box that's 5 acres by 5 acres, you get a lot more. So he's just reminding them, whatever you sow in whatever amount. If you're a little kind, that's what you get back. If you're a little generous, that's what you get back. If you have harsh, negative words, guess what? Where you sow, that's what you get back. And how much? The third principle, and this is the one, at least for me, was like, oh, wow. Do I really believe this or not? Kingdom sowing is counterintuitive. That's a big word for it. It sounds really dumb when you hear it. Right? I mean, he's going to say, the kingdom works, here's the world, and God's kingdom principles are the opposite. So he's going to say, do things that you're thinking, no, wait. That's illogical. Notice the wisest man in the world in Proverbs 3, verse 9 and 10. Honor the Lord from your wealth and from the first of all your produce. And here's the promise. So your barns will be filled with plenty and your vats will overflow with new wine. I don't know about you. I didn't grow up reading the Bible. Someone's telling me, take the very first and the very best of your work and give it to God to love and help people. And God says, that's how your barns are going to get. That doesn't make sense. You give away and you get more. It's kingdom. That's why your life becomes unexplainable. And there's people all over the world, but they've got this core We're going to be generous. We're going to build God's kingdom. We're going to give out of our profits. We're going to give our time. We're going to give to our employees. And crazy stuff happens. He just keeps blessing. There's one who scatters, Proverbs goes on to say, chapter 11, and increases all the more. That's illogical. Well, unless you look at it literally, if you scattered more seed, a lot more would grow up. And there's one who withholds what is justly due, and it results only in want. And we all know this by experience. The generous man will be prosperous, and he who waters will himself be watered. Generous people are super attractive. Generous people have friends. Generous people have joy. Generous people are like a magnet that we all want to be around. But what we sort of forget is they give. They have the same hours in the day that we do. Many of them have less money. In fact, all the research says poorer people are far more generous than us rich people. Notice the words of Jesus, give and it'll be given unto you. Counterintuitive. They'll pour back into your lap. Well, how are they going to pour back? Well, like good measure, pressed down, shaken together, running over. It's a picture in an agriculture society where, you know, someone's giving you something and you shake it to make more room. He says, God's not going to bless. He's going to really bless. And whatever size measuring you give, you get it in return. So bring a cup of generosity, you'll get a cup of generosity. Bring a bucket of generosity, get a bucket of generosity. It's just a law of the kingdom. Now, there's no give to get here, by the way. That's a perversion. There's no like, hey, I'm going to give away a lot because, okay, now you owe me. Well, guess what? You've just violated the spirit of it. It's not generosity. That's manipulation. Final principle is we never reap in the same season that we sow. This is why it's hard. Okay, you're listening to me thinking, man, I got a bunch of debt and I'm supposed to start giving. Or, okay, I give 1.3% or I'm doing this or I'm doing that. And even the thought of this, now I've seen God do it radically, but when you begin to give, well, I'm going to be kind to my wife. A new person's going to show up at work. Don't expect the next day to get a promotion. He says, don't lose heart in doing good in due time, underlying due time. It'll reap if you don't grow weary. So then what should we do? While we still have the opportunity, let us do good. Get this to all people. Circle all people. We don't just love each other, all people, especially the people that they don't think you care at all, the marginalized people, the people whose politics or lifestyle or sexual orientation is different. Do good to all people. That's what Jesus did, but especially to the household of the faith. The reason we continue in unhealthy, unwise, selfish, greedy practices, and did you hear we, all of us, is because the consequences don't show up right away. I mean, if I sat down to watch a good basketball game and ate, I mean, this whole box of Triscuits with my super duper sharp cheddar cheese and my super diet Coke in a moment of binging, and then if I got up and walked into the bedroom and immediately 2 pounds went around my waist, I think I could kick my Triscuit addiction. But it doesn't work like that. And more seriously, small neglects in my marriage, small neglects in my investment in renewing my mind, just a little pecking around with some pornography here, just a little flirting here. Nothing happened, right? Nothing happened. A little obsession with work and not really spending time that's knowing what's on your kid's heart. Nothing happened. Everybody seems okay. 10 years, 12 years, 20 years. Marriage falling apart, kids disengaged. You know, it was just a little bit of debt. It was just a little bit of neglect 10 years later. So you never reap in the same season that you sow. That's why it takes faith. The goal, God's goal, is not to get some people to come to meetings, church, listen to someone talk, sing a couple songs, and be relatively a little bit nicer and maybe a little bit more moral than the world. That is not a Christian. Those are some activities that Christians are in. Following Jesus is the seed of the living God, of the Holy Spirit, comes and takes residence inside your body when you recognize your sin and turn from it and ask God for forgiveness and base it solely on what he did on the cross and his resurrection. He actually enters your life and he begins to develop and cultivate the very character of Jesus in you as you get in community and get in his word and talk to him and become generous. This is, it actually says, my generosity manifesto. So this is mine. All right. It's in yours. And here's the question. Do you want to be extraordinarily kind? And do you want to be extraordinarily generous? If so, you can, you know, check a box or two. And at the very end, you know, you can do this and put that somewhere. That's what I really want to be. And God will start doing it.
0: 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Chip started today with a man named Henry, an entrepreneur who discovered that God owns everything and whose life was never the same. Then he walked us from the Garden of Eden to the throne room of Revelation, tracing a single word, seed. The first conflict in human history was over an offering. The last image in Scripture is a tree that bears fruit every month. And in between everything God ever did, through Abraham, through Moses, through the life and death of Jesus, was the story of what happens when good seed dies and grows. If today's message stirred something in you, there's a resource Chip is very excited about, a new book by his longtime friend and mentor, Jack Alexander. It's called Wise Son, Smart Son, and it captures the difference between being smart and being truly wise, and gives you a concrete day-by-day path to get there. In fact, Chip will be wrapping up our series, The Jesus Revolution, with a special interview with Jack himself, so keep listening. But you can find the book, Wise Son, Smart Son, right now at wisesmart.com. That's wisesmart.com. Well, now here's Chip.
1: As we close today's program, I made an appeal to you, right? I mean, we talked about seeds. We talked about sowing. We talked about reaping. And I made the point for me and for you that every day we sow. And whatever we sow, we're going to reap. And as we always have to remember, you never reap in the same season that you sow. And part of this manifesto that you heard me talk about was me kind of taking myself by the cuff of the shirt and shaking myself and saying, Chip, are you really serious about sowing the things that really matter? And I wanted before God to say, Lord, I want to sow today in such a way that as I look toward the future, I would have a moment of reaping by your grace where you would actually say, because the scripture promises that as I sow to your kingdom, that you will say, well done, thou good and faithful servant. I would like to be known by his grace as someone who is extraordinarily kind and extraordinarily generous. Jesus modeled for you and for me how this has to happen. And the results are great, but the process is really challenging. Jesus would say, unless a grain of wheat fall into the earth and die, it remains by itself alone. But if it dies, it brings forth much fruit. Jesus modeled that with his own life. He died. He went into the ground. He was resurrected. And then he provided salvation and forgiveness for all of us. At the heart of generosity is the sober self-assessment that you must die to yourself, that you must follow Jesus in full surrender to the Father's will. And you must, as I must, say, Lord, all that I have is yours. God, left to myself, I will be greedy, I will posture, I will want to appear generous rather than be generous. And so I'm going to ask you today, would you be willing in a moment, right now, to ask the Lord Jesus, Lord, will you help me today to die to my own greed? Would you help me to die to the idols? Would you help me to die to what other people think? And Father, would you then allow me to take my time and my money and my talent and sow it into loving people?
0: I'm Dave Drewy. Coming up next time, Chip continues walking us through his generosity manifesto line by line, including the five declarations he made before God. That's next time on Living on the Edge. 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
1: This is the Alaska Department of Fish and Game in King Salmon with an announcement for permit holders in the Naknek Quijack District. The time is 9 a.m. and the date is Wednesday, July 1st. The Naknek River total escapement is 253,000. The Alagnak River total escapement is 95,000. And the Quijack River total escapement is 460,000. The Quijack in-river estimate is 300,000 fish. And harvest on June 30th was an estimated 230,000 fish. The Quijack section will open to drift gillnet gear, and the Naknek Quijack District will open to set gillnet gear for 9 hours from 2:30 a.m. until 11:30 a.m. on Thursday, July 2nd. Permit holders in the Naknek Quijack District should stand by at regularly scheduled announcement times for the next possible announcement. This has been the Alaska Department of Fish and Game in King Salmon.
2: This is the Alaska Department of Fish and Game in Dillingham with an announcement regarding commercial fishing in the Nooshiegak District. This is Westside Salmon announcement number 17, issued Wednesday, July 1st at 12 p.m. Nooshiegak River King Salmon escapement was 4,182 yesterday, for a cumulative of 22,619. The current projected end of season sonar passage is 34,651 king salmon, which is well below the in-river run goal of 95,000 king salmon. Thus continued, king salmon conservation measures are warranted. The sockeye salmon escapement was 217,000 yesterday, for a cumulative of 2.5 million. The Wood River sockeye salmon daily escapement was 135,000 yesterday, for a cumulative of 1.75 million. The Nooshiegak District harvest was 445,000 sockeye salmon yesterday, for a cumulative harvest of 2.9 million. There are 483 vessels and 683 permits registered to fish in the Nooshiegak District. As previously announced, commercial fishing with drift gill nets in the Nooshiegak District will open from 4:30 p.m. until 11 p.m. Wednesday, July 1. Commercial fishing with set gill nets will open in the Nooshiegak section from 2 p.m. Wednesday, July 1, and is extended until 3 p.m. Thursday, July 2. Commercial fishing with drift gill nets will open in the Nooshiegak District on Thursday, July 2, from 5 a.m. until 12:30 p.m., a 7.5-hour opening. And again, from 4 p.m. Thursday, July 2, until 12:30 a.m. Friday, July 3, an 8.5-hour opening. As previously announced, commercial fishing with set gill nets in the Wood River Special Harvest Area will close as scheduled at 3 p.m. July 1. The cumulative harvest percentages are currently 72% drift and 28% set. Because the drift gear type is behind on the cumulative allocation, the commercial fishing in the Wood River Special Harvest Area will open to drift gill nets fishing from 5 p.m. Wednesday, July 1 until 6 p.m. Thursday, July 2, a 25-hour opening. This has been the Alaska Department of Fish and Game in Dillingham.
1: This is the Alaska Department of Fish and Game in King Salmon with an announcement for permit holders in the Egigik and Ugashik districts. The time is 3 p.m. and the date is Wednesday, July 1st. In the Egigik District, total escapement is 700,000 and the in-river estimate is 100,000 fish. The harvest on June 30th was 559,000 fish. The Egigik District will open a commercial fishing with drift gillnet gear for 5 hours from 1 a.m. until 6 a.m. Thursday, July 2nd, and again for 5 hours from 1:15 p.m. until 6:15 p.m. on Thursday, July 2nd. Commercial fishing with set gillnet gear will be open for 8 hours from 1 a.m. until 9 a.m. on Thursday, July 2nd, and again for 8 hours from 1:15 p.m. until 9:15 p.m. on Thursday, July 2nd. In the Ugashik District, total escapement is 24,000. in-river test fish indices show a large amount of passage into the river, which has yet to reach the counting tower. Harvest on July 30th was 314,000 fish. The Ugashik District will open a commercial fishing with drift gillnet gear for 8 hours from 11:45 a.m. until 7:45 p.m. on Thursday, July 2nd. Commercial fishing with set gillnet gear will open for 12 hours from 11:45 a.m. until 11:45 p.m. on Thursday, July 2nd. Permit holders in the Igigik and Ugashik districts should stand by at 3 p.m. on Thursday, July 2nd for the next possible announcement. This has been the Alaska Department of Fish and Game and King Salmon.
3: Hello, Bristol Bay. My name is Dave Perkins, station director for KAKN. Thanks for listening. Did you know that many of Jesus' disciples were commercial fishermen, just like many of you or your family members? They spent their lives taking small wooden boats out with nets to catch fish and sell at the market. One disciple named John and his brother Andrew were such salty and hardworking men that they had the nickname Sons of Thunder. Another disciple, Peter, was also a fisherman, and he told Jesus that he was such a sinful and worldly guy that Jesus should just go away from him. I think we can all understand the type of guys these fishermen were before they were called to be one of Jesus' closest friends and disciples. John wrote one of the four gospel books named after him. For the fishing season, we wanted to read a chapter a day of John's gospel. 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Maybe as you listen to these chapters, you may be called to be one of Jesus' closest friends as well. We are using local Bristol Bay readers to read the chapters. 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
4: Hi, I'm Junior Jones. I'm going to be reading from the Book of John, Chapter 10, The Good Shepherd and His Sheep. I tell you the truth. Anyone who sneaks over the wall of a sheepfold rather than going through the gate must surely be a thief and a robber. But the one who enters through the gate is the shepherd of the sheep. The gatekeeper opens the gate for him, and the sheep recognize his voice and come to him. He calls his own sheep by name and leads them out. After he has gathered his own flock, he walks ahead of them, and they follow him because they know his voice. They won't follow a stranger. They will run from him because they do not know his voice. Those who heard Jesus use this illustration didn't understand what he meant, so he explained it to them. I tell you the truth, I am the gate for the sheep. All who come before me were thieves and robbers. The true sheep did not listen to them. Yes, I am the gate. Those who come in through me will be saved. They will come and go freely and will find good pastures. The thief's purpose is to steal and kill and destroy. The purpose is to give them a rich and satisfying life. I am the good shepherd. A good shepherd sacrifices his life for the sheep. A hired hand will run when he sees a wolf coming. He will abandon the sheep because they do not belong to him and he isn't their shepherd. So the wolf attacks them and scatters the flock. A hired hand runs away because he's working only for the money and doesn't really care about the sheep. I am the good shepherd. I know my own sheep and they know me, just as my father knows me and I know my father. So I sacrifice my life for the sheep. I have other sheep too that are not in this sheepfold. I must bring them also. They will listen to my voice. There will be one flock with one shepherd. Father loved me because I sacrificed my life so I may take it back again. No one can take my life from me. I sacrifice it voluntarily. For I have the authority to lay it down and when I want to, and also to take it up again. For this is what my Father has commanded. When he said these things, the people were again divided in their opinions about him. Some said, he's demon-possessed and out of his mind. Why listen to a man like that? Others said, this doesn't sound like a man possessed by a demon. Can a demon open the eyes of a blind? It was now winter, and Jesus was in Jerusalem at the time of Hanukkah, the festival of dedication. He was in the temple, walking through the section known as Solomon's Colonnade. People surrounded him and asked, how long are you going to keep us in suspense? If you are the Messiah, tell us plainly. Jesus said to them, I have already told you, and you don't believe me. The proof is the work I do in my Father's name. But you don't believe me because you are not my sheep. My sheep listen to my voice. I know them, and they follow me. I give them eternal life, and they will never perish. No one can snatch them away from me, for my Father has given them to me, and he is more powerful than anyone else. No one can snatch them from my Father's hand. The Father and I are one. One said the people picked up stones to kill him. Jesus said, At my Father's direction, I have done many good works. For which one are you going to stone me? They replied, We're stoning you not for any good work, but for blasphemy. You are a mere man, claim to be God. Jesus replied, It is written in your own scriptures that God said to certain leaders of the people, I say, you are God. And you know that the scriptures cannot be altered. So if those people who receive God's message are called gods, why do you call it blasphemy when I say, I am the Son of God? After all, the Father set me apart and sent me into the world. Don't believe me unless I carry out my Father's work. But if I do his work, believe in the evidence of this miraculous works I have done. Even if you don't believe me, then you will know and understand that the Father is in me and I am in the Father. Once again, they tried to arrest him, but he got away and left them. He went beyond the Jordan River, near the place where John was first baptizing, and stayed there a while. And many followed him. John didn't perform miraculous signs, they remarked to one another, but everything he said about this man has come true. And many who were there believed in Jesus.
3: Thanks for listening to the reading of the New Testament book of John, the commercial fisherman. We hope you'll tune in tomorrow as we continue the story of how John and his fisherman friends became followers of Jesus. My name is Dave Perkins on KAKN, the voice of Bristol Bay.
5: With SRN News, I'm Keith Peters in Washington. The World Food Program has delivered aid to quake-affected areas in Venezuela. And on Tuesday, a Jordanian team rescued a toddler in Caracas.
6: The UN Food Agency says they're distributing aid to thousands of Venezuelans affected by the June 24 earthquake, including in La Guajira, one of the most affected areas, where workers distributed food aid to residents on Wednesday. The WPF said also that they've completed a first distribution for 1,200 people. The agency adds they aim to reach 500,000 in the next 3 months. While on Tuesday afternoon, a toddler who'd been trapped for 6 days under a collapsed building was rescued. Footage shows jubilant Jordanian rescuers crying, Mashallah, an Arabic phrase that means God has willed it. I'm Charles de Ledesma.
5: Federal Reserve Board Chairman Kevin Warsh says the Fed is intent on getting inflation to its 2% target.
7: We're going to deliver price stability in the U.S. That's what this committee has signed up to do. And our objective is to do that. The tactics, the strategy, and the rest, that's still to come.
5: And Warsh says the Fed will stay free of political influence.
7: We've been an independent central bank for a very long time. We're going to be an independent central bank at this moment, and you're going to see no changes on that.
5: The previous Fed chair, Jerome Powell, had run up against
7: moment, and you're going to see no changes on that.
5: The previous Fed

0: Brandon, founder and CEO of Across Nigeria, an organization bringing aid and relief to persecuted Christians in that country. He shares today how America is unique to the rest of the world in both benevolence and security.
1: We historically have been a country that has helped people who can't help themselves. We have made the world a better place. I think that's the importance of the United States, is God has placed us in such a elevated position in the entire world that we can make a difference for people who are really suffering. We're the only country that can do that. We are the greatest force for good in the entire world. That's what America 250 is about.
0: Brad Brandon adds he's thankful for the current administration, which has moved to help address the atrocities committed in Nigeria. This is SRN News. Tech stocks send the markets lower.
2: Major indexes closed lower on Wall Street as drops for several big tech companies weighed on the market. The S&P 500 slipped 0.2% Wednesday. That was the 8th loss for the index in the last 11 days. The Dow edged down 13 points. That's barely changed in percent terms. The Nasdaq composite fell 0.7%. Several AI-related companies, including Micron Technology, fell. The big semiconductor company gave up 10.6%. Micron's stock has still more than tripled so far this year. Treasury yields rose a bit in the bond market. Crude oil prices fell. That's Sutel in New York.
0: The latest disclosure report listing President Donald Trump's financial holdings shows he took in about $1.2 billion last year from crypto holdings, overshadowing a real estate business that first brought him fame. More details at srnnews.com. From Washington, I'm Keith Peters.
3: Hello, Bristol Bay. My name is Maggie Johnson. It's time to take a look at the weather forecast from the King Salmon, Dillingham, and Anchorage airports. From King Salmon, today's showers will continue this afternoon. The high will be 52. Winds will be south at 5 to 10 miles an hour. The chance of rain is 90%. Tonight will be cloudy with periods of light rain. The low will be 43. Winds will be south at 5 to 10 miles an hour. The chance of rain is 80%. Tomorrow will be cloudy with occasional light rain, mainly in the morning. The high will be 56. Winds will be north to northeast at 5 to 10 miles an hour. The chance of rain is 70%. From the Dillingham Airport, today's showers will continue this afternoon. The high will be 52. Winds will be south to southeast at 10 to 15 miles an hour. The chance of rain is 90%. Tonight there will be showers in the evening. They'll become a steady light rain overnight. The low will be near 45. Winds will be south to southwest at 10 to 15 miles an hour. The chance of rain is 70%. Tomorrow there will be cloudy skies with light rain early on. The high will be 56. Winds will be east at 5 to 10 miles an hour. The chance of rain is 60%. From the Ted Stevens International Airport in Anchorage, today will be partly cloudy. The high will be 66. Winds will be west at 5 to 10 miles an hour. Tonight there will be some clouds. The low will be near 50. Winds will be southwest at 5 to 10 miles an hour. Tomorrow there will be a mixture of clouds and sunshine. There will be a slight chance of a rain shower. The high will be 64. Winds will be west to southwest at 5 to 10 miles an hour. For today's tides, at the entrance of the Naknek River, at 4:44 p.m., it's a high tide at 13.8 feet. At 11:56 p.m., it's low tide at 0.6 feet. At the entrance of the Egegik River, at 1:57 p.m., it's a high tide at 11.6 feet. At 10:11 p.m., it's a low tide at negative 0.3 feet. At Clark's Point, Nishkik Bay, at 4:31 p.m., it's a high tide at 13.3 feet. At 11:26 p.m., it's a low tide at 1.9 feet. In the marine forecast, in the Bristol Bay waters for Area 761, Bristol Bay from Port Hyden to Cape Chichikov out to 15 nautical miles. Today there will be a southwest wind at 20 knots, seas will be at 3 feet with rain. Tonight there will be a southwest wind at 10 knots, seas will be at 3 feet with rain. Tomorrow there will be a west wind at 10 knots, seas will be at 3 feet with rain. For Area 762, Bristol Bay from Cape Chichikov to Cape Pierce out to 15 nautical miles. Today there will be a southeast wind at 15 knots, seas will be at 3 feet with rain. Tonight there will be a southwest wind at 15 knots, diminishing to 10 knots after midnight. Seas will be at 3 feet with rain. Tomorrow there will be a variable wind less than 10 knots, becoming a west 10 knots in the afternoon. Seas will be at 3 feet. 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I'm Maggie Johnson, and that's your weather report from the KACAN radio studios in Naknek, now streaming at KACAN.org.

Coming out of that song, here's a verse to hold on to. Psalm 62, verse 6 says, "Truly He, God, is my rock and my salvation."

Hi, my name is Maggie. You're listening to KKN Radio, the voice of Bristol Bay. Thanks for letting us be a part of your day. Ephesians 2, 8 through 10 reminds us, "For by grace you have been saved through faith, and that not of yourselves. It is a gift of God, not as a result of works, so that no one may boast. For we are his workmanship, created in Christ Jesus for good works, which God prepared beforehand, so that we could walk in them."

Hi there, I'm Maggie. Thanks for listening to KKN Radio, the voice of Bristol Bay. As we go about this year, here's a comforting reminder. God's mercies are new every single morning. That means whatever yesterday held, mistakes, worries, or regrets, you don't have to carry them into today. God meets you right where you are, with fresh grace, ready for whatever the day brings. Thanks for making this part of your day. Here's our next song.

Here's what God told Joshua before he led the people of Israel into the Promised Land. Have I not commanded you? Be strong and courageous. Do not be frightened and do not be dismayed, for the Lord your God is with you wherever you go. Words that were applicable then and words that are applicable to our life right now.

Thanks for making KACAN a part of your day. My name is Maggie. Faith isn't always about making big leaps. It's about taking small, faithful steps. Hebrews reminds us that faith is trusting God even when we can't see the outcome. If you're taking small steps today, they matter. Here's our next song.

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1: With SRN News, I'm Keith Peters in Washington. President Trump visited North Dakota on Wednesday to see the newly built Theodore Roosevelt Presidential Library, a massive facility exploring the life of America's 26th president. In remarks, President Trump says Theodore Roosevelt was special.
2: Today we come to the heartland of America to pay tribute to a man who embodied the heart and soul and fight and spirit of our country as much as anyone who ever lived.
1: Trump says Theodore Roosevelt defied doctors who told him to take it easy due to health issues like asthma.
2: And he did just the opposite. He had a frickin' wild life, right? He was wild. He just didn't want to take that. He didn't want to listen to his doctor. He didn't want to be quiet. He wanted to be great.
1: Trump described Roosevelt as the embodiment of the American spirit, praising his toughness as a leader and outdoorsman. Seabirds in California are being affected by rising world temperatures.
3: Scientists say a persistent marine heat wave has shrunk the band of cold, nutrient-rich surface water where krill, anchovies, and sardines thrive near the shore.
4: Warmer water drives fish away.
3: International Bird Rescue CEO J.D. Bergeron.
4: If birds hunt in that area, their fish are just not there.
3: Scientists are afraid that the die-off of birds could worsen with El Nino, the natural warming of parts of the Central Pacific that alters weather worldwide and spikes global temperatures formed in June.
4: We should be concerned. The environment is not the way it normally is.
3: I'm Haya Panjwani.
1: On Wall Street today, the Dow Jones Industrial Average down by 13 points. The NASDAQ Composite Index dropped 173, with the S&P 500 lower by 16 points. This is SRN News. The PCUSA rejects monogamy.
5: A committee of the Presbyterian Church USA has declared a proposed amendment that would have required all clergy to be in monogamous relationships out of order, but did refer it for, quote, future study. The amendment was greeted with vigorous opposition from LGBT groups within the PCUSA, claiming it was designed to restrict the lifestyle choices of homosexuals. Critics say the denomination is actually flirting with polyamory, as are some others. Michael Harrington reporting.
1: Details are being revealed of a new Bible curriculum approved last month for use in Texas public schools. Picture book stories for elementary students, including David and Goliath and Daniel and the Lion's Den, are on the required reading list. By fourth grade, students will encounter passages about Jesus in the New Testament. By middle school, students will read several passages about Christ, including the Sermon on the Mount. This is SRN News. A murder case in Georgia involves the family of NFL player Calais Campbell.
6: Law enforcement in Atlanta have arrested the brother of Ravens defensive lineman Calais Campbell. Ciara Campbell is charged with murdering his mother after police found Nateel Campbell's body at her Atlanta home Tuesday during a welfare check. In a 911 call released by police, an unidentified man can be heard asking for a welfare check, telling a dispatcher he's trying to get inside his mother's house.
7: Brother's, he's mentally ill, he's been diagnosed.